0: Yes,
1: the official man. The closer you get to the weekend, there's huge spikes in prices. But if you're a careful shopper and you plan in advance, you can get a bargain. In terms of food prices, they're steady. I saw increases earlier in the month, but they seem to be holding. Restaurant prices steady. You can get a really terrific meal at a diner in Lancaster County for about $11 a piece. So you can feed your family here for a moderate price. And again, the big thing here is gasoline prices, which were over $4 a gallon a month ago, have dropped dramatically, primarily because of competition between gas vendors.
2: The children are out of school everywhere. That means there are a lot of teenagers. Is there work for them? Are there help wanted signs?
1: There are help wanted signs for minimum wage workers all over the place, even at Chick-fil-A, which to me, it looked like they were employing every high school kid in the county. They're asking for more workers. I'm 77. If I wanted a job to amuse myself, I could get one in 10 minutes for $16, $17 an hour. So there's big demand at the lower end of the wage scale. For the solid, you know, the upper paying jobs, the skilled jobs, it's a tight market because the people with those skills are not leaving. The opportunities for young people getting out of the trade schools are primarily from boomers who are retiring, and you know, they're retiring more slowly than in the past.
2: During the course of the week, you tell me you took a 15-minute vacation at Ocean City, which is Cape May County, New Jersey. Did it look like the tourists had arrived in Ocean City?
1: Yeah, I mean, we found a parking space within three blocks of the boardwalk right away, and you know, it's not the weekend, but it looked, the beaches were packed. Now, the beaches are narrower due to storms in the past, but they had a good vacation crowd there. Prior to going over to Ocean City, I had lunch in Summers Point with my sister. We sat on the bay, which was lovely. The restaurant was packed. You had to wait for a good seat. The food was way overpriced, but you're paying for the view. So tourism looks solid in Ocean City. I mean, it's the same theme. People are vacationing closer to home because they don't want the hassle of air travel. And they don't want the expenses of $400, $500, $600 a night hotels. So they're staying within short hops of their houses. And this is very good for places like Lancaster and the New Jersey seashore.
2: Let's look at the government in Lancaster. There's Lancaster City, there's Lancaster County. And they are entertaining the same debate we see across the country about data centers. I know there's one, a building across from Costco with a big building crane, lots of security. There's a second one planned. However, a smaller borough in Lancaster has rejected, Columbia Borough has rejected a data center. Is the county making plans for more data centers? Are they regulating already?
1: Yeah, well, Lancaster City, you know, they got the two big data centers, and now they're regulating that future data centers will be limited to industrial parks in the city, which is kind of funny because I don't see Lancaster attracting more than these two big data centers. Columbia, which is a down-and-out city on the Susquehanna River, rejected a data center proposal. I thought they were nuts. They've had some devastating fires in Columbia recently that left people homeless, and they had a restaurant. It's called Joe's. It had been in business for 70 years. It was like a steak place. It just went out of business. It closed its doors without explanation. So, but it's a not in my backyard psychology in some parts of the county.
2: Do I remember correctly that $2 million a year from the data center in Lancaster to the county and the city, is that correct number?
1: Yeah, roughly.
2: Right.
1: So, you know, it's good. I mean, Lancaster, they were smart. They opened the barn door, and now when the people are clamoring to close the barn door, sure, close it, because the chances of getting a third data center are almost nil.
2: Jim McTague in Lancaster County, Pennsylvania. I'm John Batchelor.
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8: News this hour from Town Hall. I'm John Scott. The U.S. has carried out retaliatory strikes against Iran. That's after Iranian forces hit a cargo vessel in the Strait of Hormuz a day earlier. President Trump called Iran's attack a foolish violation of the ceasefire. Ibrahim Azizi, who heads the Iranian Parliament's National Security Commission, responded saying it was not a violation. Secretary of State Marco Rubio pleased Israel and Lebanon have reached a framework agreement toward a peace deal.
9: We believe today is the first step in that journey. And the first step is sometimes the hardest step, but it's the one we're taking together today.
8: Hezbollah not part of those negotiations. Two powerful earthquakes in Venezuela have left hundreds dead and thousands injured.
10: Nazareth Jimenez is a La Guaira resident with missing family members. She says, "We call on the government and countries around the world to help us. Look, we need machines here. Human strength is not enough. We can't remove those structures without them." Citizens dug through the rubble of their homes and said they have seen few state rescue teams in the areas hit hardest by the devastating 7.2 and 7.5 magnitude quakes Wednesday. Omar Reyes lost family in the quake. More than 20 of my relatives have died here. And in the Caribbean area in Tanaguarena, I've been left practically alone in this world. I'm Haya Pinjwani.
8: The death toll is over 900. SRN News and our parent company Salem Media partnering with Christian nonprofit Food for the Poor to rush emergency aid to victims of this tragedy. Listeners wanting to help can find an online banner at the top of our website at srnnews.com. President Trump threatening a 100% tariff on imports from any country that imposes a tax on digital services provided by United States companies. The president taking aim at European countries in particular. More from townhall.com.
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8: Australia could strengthen laws banning children from social media.
13: Prime Minister Anthony Albanese tells the Australian Broadcasting Corporation that the government's asking, are the laws as strong as possible? And does eSafety Commissioner Julie Inman Grant have every power at her disposal?
14: We're just looking at, are the laws as strong as possible, given some of the feedback that's there? Does the eSafety Commissioner have every power at her disposal? And we'll adjust things accordingly.
13: Inman Grant said in April she was considering court action against companies, including Facebook, alleging they were not doing enough to keep young Australian children off their platforms. I'm Charles Telesesma.
8: A small aircraft crashing into Beijing's tallest building. The cause of the crash remains unclear. That 108-story tower, one of Beijing's most recognizable landmarks. News and analysis at townhall.com. In consumer news, Apple hiking prices for Macs and iPads, citing a memory chip shortage brought on by the artificial intelligence boom.
15: The Cupertino, California-based company calls the demand spike an unprecedented challenge for the consumer electronics industry. Among the increases, a new entry-level MacBook Neo will now cost $699, up from $599. And the 1 terabyte MacBook Pro is $1,999, up from $1,699. Analysts expect iPhone prices to rise later in the year. Rich Thomason reporting.
8: JP

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2: By SpaceX, and the name of this project will be Iris. The name of the joint venture is expected to be Bromo. I don't like such a name, but you know, they have decided for that. I don't know why.
3: What companies are getting involved? There's one from Germany as well, I think.
2: The Airbus, that I'm sure all the listener knows because they are the famous European aircraft manufacturer. Thales, that is a giant in electronics, and Leonardo, that is a national champion and also a worldwide player in defense, aerospace, and security.
3: Is Leonardo going to participate?
2: Yes, Leonardo will be part of this JV. Of course, there will be the need to go through all the proceedings that are necessary to approve such a JV by the European Commission.
3: All right, antitrust, Lorenzo, it's very hot here in Milan. Let's go to the coastline. You recommend we go to Castagneto Carducci in Tuscany, province of Livorno. What is there? Why are you recommending it? This is about where tourists should go that they don't have to stand in line in Florence. What is in Castagneto Carducci?
2: Well, I'm right now in Castagneto Carducci. It's a beautiful Tuscany village on the hill, but you go down and in 7 kilometers you are on the coastline. It's a fantastic area, very famous not only for the nice village all around. One of these is very famous, Bulgari, because there is a beautiful Cypress boulevard that is long 5 kilometers on the two lanes. And is famous for the food, is famous for the wine particularly. Here they have invented the Super Tuscan, that are the blend of Sangiovese, Ciliegiolo, and other type of grapes. So it's a very nice area, not so much known in terms of foreigner tourism, pretty known by Italian people, but not so crowded, not so busy, apart July and August. And I do recommend that somebody that wants to come here have a lot of opportunity, because, again, it's a strategic place also to go somewhere else, like Florence and so on. Staying in an area that is, from a landscape, from a climate, very fantastic in any season of the year.
3: Let's have a meal. Octopus, how do you prepare it?
2: Yes, I'm just suggesting, John, a typical starter of this area, which is the octopus. Very simple to be prepared. You can frozen the octopus so that it become tender. Then you boil it. And if you have patience, you also grill. And you mix up with the Czech peas, olive oil, extra virgin olive oil, from this area. The area of Castagneto Carducci is not famous only for the wine, but it's also famous for the olive oil. A few leaves of sage, pepper and salt as you wish, or chili if you prefer instead of a pepper, and you have a perfect starter.
3: Now we need to choose the wine, and you've been telling me the wines of this area are very famous. Which wine do you recommend for 40 degrees centigrade?
2: For this area, for 40 degrees centigrade, I do recommend the Vermentino from this area, which is a white wine. But if you want to taste the Super Tuscan, and if you want to spend a lot of money, you can buy Sassicaia. Otherwise, you can be very happy with the Bulgari. Bulgari is another blend, red wine, very tasty, very with a good perfume. And the color is a deep red, very, very good, particularly if the light goes through.

0: There are a lot of scattering elements of red, which makes your glass very attractive for a beautiful night, hopefully with a low temperature, not tropical temperature.
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0: I'm John Batchelor. Bob Zimmerman, behind the black, is here to look at the Inspector General from NASA, a reputation over these last years of being candid about NASA's troubles. Bob, is there trouble? Good evening to you.
1: No, John, this is actually a positive report from the Inspector General, NASA's Inspector General, and it's not really a normal audit. What they did is they decided to issue a memo of information, essentially. They released a report noting that all the changes that Jared Isaacman, NASA's administrator, has imposed on the Artemis program, this includes basically canceling Lunar Gateway, though we officially can't say that, canceling the upgraded upper stage for the SLS rocket, which means it canceled the stage adapter. That's the thing that connects it to the first stage. And it also means canceling the giant mobile launcher because the upgrade would have been taller. They had to build a whole second mobile launcher. Canceling all those programs, the IG did some calculations, and it said essentially Isaacman has saved NASA about $5 billion in budget overruns. It analyzed all four of those projects. It looked at what it was going to cost before they were done, not what they said, but before they were done based on their track record and the cost to the program. And they said all these programs were going to go over budget $5 billion. That's 4 to 5 times their original budget. And they're all going to be significantly behind schedule and not deliver on time. And so they issued this as information for Congress, for the White House, for the agency, to just understand the consequences of those cuts. In other words, Isaacman made a good deal. He, by canceling these over budget, poorly performing programs, he's probably accelerated the Artemis program significantly because he's going to instead increasingly rely on private sector to do what these were going to do.
0: Vast. Is that the company we like, Bob, for a space station?
1: Hey, it's one of the companies I like. I like them all, actually, the one except for one. Vast is the one that's building its Haven 1 single module space station that it wants to launch next year and wants to keep it up for 3 years, run 4 private missions to it. It'll be launched on a Falcon 9, and it'll use Dragon capsules to provide crews to and from. It signed lots of deals. It's going to have a French astronaut there, as well as others. Well, it has now signed a deal with 4 different research facilities, 3 medical research companies, and 1 university institute, that all 4 have agreed to continue the research they're doing on ISS on Vast space stations, first Haven 1, and then hopefully eventually on Haven 2, their full-size space station, much larger. I have pictures on Behind the Black if you want to know what that looks like. Now, what's really cool about this is these companies have been doing research on ISS, but NASA rules, very anti-capitalist rules, Soviet-style rules, communism, forbids them to produce. They can do pure research, but they cannot produce products on ISS for sale later on the ground. Well, that won't be the case with the private stations. And for example, one of these companies, Lambda Vision, it makes artificial retinas. It's already signed a deal with Starlab, that's one of the other space stations, to manufacture artificial retinas on Starlab for sale back on Earth. This is for people whose retina has failed. You can put an artificial one in and they can see again. Well, so they're going to do that now on Vast stations as well. Another company, Biotechnologies, it prints implantable medical devices. It's doing this on ISS to prove it, but it can't sell them on Earth. Well, it will do that on Vast. It'll start manufacturing implantable medical devices on that can only be done in weightlessness, and then bring them back to Earth and sell them for patients to use. So this is 4 different. This is more profit centers for this private station. All the private stations are getting this. As I mentioned, Starlab's got one of these companies signed on as well. There is money to be made here. This is a variation of what BART is doing with its recoverable capsules. There's money to be made in weightlessness, and once you get it out of the hands of the government, we can start to make some profit from it.
0: You know, I begin to wonder what surgery would be like in near zero gravity. I wonder if that would enhance some of the abilities of machines and surgeons to operate in iffy environments, because the body, I don't know, all this medical attention, Bob, they might be telling us where they're going.
1: Oh, Well, to be honest, there's real issues. There's real questions. I mean, good questions. These are good questions, John. We don't know. Once again, we have never done any research on small gravity environments. You know, we don't have a centrifuge up in orbit. We don't have a rotating station. Vast full-size station will be in the form of 8 modules in a cross. It will rotate. That's their plan, which means as you move from the hub to the outer edges, the gravity amount will change, which means they'll have gigantic opportunities to do this exact kind of research. Surgery might be better in space. It might not. But other things for sure are going to benefit from this. There's no doubt about it. But we don't know what. That's the point. We've got to start doing it.
0: All right. SpaceX up to something with Starfall. What is it?
1: All right, so Starfall, they launched this. This is kind of like a reusable capsule like Varda. Same area. SpaceX is getting involved with it. But I think this is more military than anything. They were extremely secretive about the mission. They really revealed nothing. They showed nothing. The best we've got is a live stream is capturing Starfall after it was recovered after splashing down, being brought back to the U.S. But it's covered by a canvas. We can't really see it. They've released no pictures. I think this is part of an almost $50 million contract that SpaceX got in 21 from the Air Force to demonstrate point-to-point cargo transport by rocket anywhere in less than an hour. Originally, it was for 100-ton capacity. Well, Falcon 9 can't do this, and Starfall is nothing that big. It could be 20 tons here. They might have changed the contract. But this appears to be SpaceX demonstrating that capability. They did their first demo mission. It splashed down. They recovered it. It seemed to everything to work. So they have the capability now of putting up a capsule that can orbit the Earth and then be recovered. And that works like Varda, and that might also provide the military cargo delivery.
0: SpaceX is selling bonds. What'd they do, Bob?
1: This is a case of, it's really just refinancing. They had to take loans out for their IPO, so they're going to sell $20 billion worth of bonds. It's essentially a loan, but in the process, it's going to change the loan they had to take to set up the IPO and refinance it at a lower interest rate. That's essentially it. Bottom line is they still continue to have lots of good cash flow situation, John.
0: We move from finance to Botswana and Namibia. They're going in different directions.
1: Quickly to understand Africa and its weirdness. Botswana signs the Artemis Accords. This is a very smart country that actually is very stable and has a very good economy. They signed the Artemis Accords. They want to be part of what the United States is doing. They think it's a good idea. Namibia instead has rejected Starlink. It insists that SpaceX give ownership to racial quota people in Namibia. And of course, SpaceX won't do that. And so they won't have Starlink in their country. And it just shows some African countries are going to prosper and some are not, for stupid reasons.
0: Boeing, Bob, a troubled company. And now they get a satellite contract from Space Force. This looks like Boeing is a company that is mostly controlled by the government, the Export-Import Bank since Stalin's day. This contract looks like a gift to them to sustain something. Did they not say they were going to sell their aerospace division?
1: They said that was hinted at, but nothing's happened in that direction. And instead, they bid against Lockheed Martin to build what they call the MUOS, two new MUOS satellites for the Space Force. These are the communication satellites that the Space Force uses to communicate with their soldiers on the ground, essentially. It's basically a variation of Starlink, but it's geosynchronous. And Lockheed Martin had built the previous 5 satellites. This is to build 2 more. They both companies competed, and Boeing got the contract, $2 billion satellite contract to build 2 satellites. They have to be launched by, 2030. They got lots of time for this. So, yes, I think to a certain extent this is the military government distributing money around to make sure the company survives. I look at it and say this is a test for Boeing. You know, they haven't gotten a lot of space contracts in years. NASA, to this day, since 2020, will not entertain any contract bids from Boeing because their bids were so terrible. So this contract, in a sense, is a chance for Boeing to maybe redeem itself. I think you're right. It's the Space Force trying to keep the company alive. So we'll have to see how it plays out, John.
0: Bob, they're extinct. All right, moving on. The ESA wants to expand the program. Why?
1: All right, this is to try to encourage commercial space, rocketry. They have a program, they call it the Flight Ticket Initiative. Sounds exciting. It's just a subsidy program to help startups that are trying to build rockets. Well, they have them, almost all the main rocket companies, startups in Europe. ISAR, AVO, PLD and Rocket Factory Augsburg, they all already signed on. The ESA has now widened it to include saying others can bid to join this program, get subsidies. And there are a bunch of others that haven't gotten any of the subsidies under this program. Once again, it is a subsidy program, but it also allows them to bid for contracts to launch European Space Agency satellites. And so this is, once again, the European Space Agency isn't building the rockets anymore. It is trying to encourage a competitive private industry to build the rockets for it and launch its satellites. And that's a good thing. Once again, there's a lot of bureaucracy in Europe, and they tend to make it very bureaucratic. So we'll have to see how it plays out. But right now, it's a good sign.
0: South Korea has a space program. What's your measure of it, Bob?
1: I don't know. That's a good question. Their space program is basically government-run with its own rocket, the NORI rocket. The head of this space agency, CASA, had a press briefing this week, and what he said is contradictory. He says he wants to accelerate the number of launches that NORI is doing. He wants to make it more faster launch cadence. This reminds me of Jared Isaacman recently. But at the same time, he says he wants to copy NASA's way of hiring private space to buy launches. In other words, buy private company launches. So I'm not sure which way he wants to go. There is at least one company in South Korea that has tried to launch once, InnoSpace. They're going to try again before the end of the year. So they have a nascent rocket industry. But I'm not sure where they want to go. And that's the truth, John. I don't know.
0: All right. China's found a use for something it stole, an X-37B. What's it up to?
1: All right. So they've launched this now four times. This is a similar, we think it's an X-37B copycat. They have released very little information about it. The one that's up there now has released a second object that deployed something, probably a satellite. This is not the first time Shenlong, that's what it's called, this is not the first time a Shenlong has released objects. On two previous flights, it did the same. We know very little about this. We don't know if they have a fleet of these. We don't know if they've reused the same one over and over again four times. We really don't know. I have a picture on Behind the Black, pretty much the only picture that's ever been released of it. And I think it was a picture taken by amateurs from the ground because it's so fuzzy while it was in orbit. And so once again, this is China copying us, but at the same time upgrading when they do it.
0: Bob Zimmerman, he keeps the website Behind the Black. That was Space Engineering Right Now. Now we're going exploring. And the comet is in the mix. I'm John Batchelor.
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9: News, I'm John Scott. The U.S. has struck Iran to respond to a drone attack a day earlier on a cargo ship in the Strait of Hormuz, a provocation that President Trump said violated the ceasefire. The president of Venezuela's National Assembly, Jorge Rodriguez, gave a fresh update earlier on the toll from the twin earthquakes that devastated Venezuela 2 days ago. 920 people have died. 3,360 have been injured. Utah's governor has restricted fireworks as the largest wildfire in the nation is continuing to grow. A cottonwood fire in southern Utah, which started Monday, has reached nearly 111 square miles, 0% contained. Dry, windy conditions fueling the wildfire. Red flag warnings also in effect in parts of California, Nevada, and Arizona. This is SRN News.
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1: But it's weird geology, John, and they're looking at it very closely. They don't know what they've got.
0: Bob, Interstellar Comet 3I Atlas, you've been very patient with me. I read everything I can. I understand this is not breaking ground, but can we summarize what we know so far of the comet?
1: All right, well, Yeah, John, they use spectroscopic data from Webb to look at the makeup of comet 3I Atlas. It's an interstellar comet. It's on its way out of the solar system. And the spectroscopic data says it's a comet, but it has isotopes in it that tell us that it is different than comets in our own solar system in one respect. Those isotopes don't exist in the present universe in those proportions. They existed in the early universe in those proportions. What this tells us is that comet 3I is extremely old. It's as much as 12 billion years old, which puts it very close, billion and a half years from the Big Bang when it formed, when its solar system formed. That's really interesting. As the scientists mentioned, its distant origin, and this is a quote, in distant origin in space and time makes 3I Atlas a uniquely valuable object for studying galactic archaeology, the early universe. We're going to see a lot more interstellar comets, John, and as we do over time, this kind of data is going to actually be telling us about the early universe now. It's very cool. Once again, it's so much like comets in our solar system tells us that the processes that form solar systems a billion years after the Big Bang were not that much different than the processes that form solar systems in our time. But at the same time, they were different. And then we can tell something about the early universe from these interstellar objects.
0: Bob, we've had Oumuamua and this one right now. I don't believe that we have a long history of having interstellar objects. Is it because we've got all these telescopes out there that we're finding them? They've always been there?
1: Yes, yes. The bottom line is only in the last decade have we started to spot these things, but that's not because they just suddenly arrived. It's because we now have the technology to see them. And so we're expecting to discover a lot more of these in the coming years. In fact, we have a good sense that maybe once every 2 years an object will come through the solar system. That's been the pattern over the last 6 years or so. Once every 2 years we get an interstellar object. It could be a lot more than that, actually, but we're going to see more of these. There's no doubt about it. Because we have the ability to do it now.
0: For some reason, I focused on this. We think it's 12 billion years old. That's one estimate. Can we take the speed it's traveling and 12 billion years and multiply and figure out which galaxy it came from?
1: No, we don't have enough. There's too much chaos involved in that. They wouldn't be able to do that. Not even close. It's a good thought, but I don't think it's possible.
0: All right, we're back to astronomy, which I love because astronomy is struggling these days to deal with what James Webb Space Telescope keeps coughing up, which is anything but consistent with the cosmological theory that we're living with. Two exoplanets as dense as cotton candy doesn't upset anybody, but the planetary guys are very happy with it. What does it mean?
1: Yeah, this is a discovery. It has nothing to do with Webb, though. This is TESS and other ground-based telescopes. They looked at these two exoplanets, and they're in the same solar system, and they're Jupiter mass, but they're gigantic. They transit the star, and they do it a lot, though they have long orbits, 139 days and 232 days. But by multiple years of observations, they have now determined they're big, and they're puffy, and they're as dense as cotton candy. They don't even know if these things are spherical. I think of Betelgeuse, which is the star, which tends to be blobby as a gas bag. Well, these could be the same thing. We don't know much about these puffy planets. It's a new discovery. I want to quickly go to the next story, astronomy, because it ties into what you asked about comet 3I. Can we trace it back to its origin? Well, here's a case where they looked at the Oort cloud, where the comets that come from the distance to speed past, and they looked at the stars around us, around the Milky Way, around the sun, and there was a star that got very close to the sun about 2.5 million years ago. They're based on Gaia data. And according to this, they think that comet's close approach is causing a shower of comets from the Oort cloud that are arriving now over the last few hundred years and into the next few hundred years. It's an interesting theory, John, but it's once again, it's a case of tracing back the motions of stars in the Milky Way to track near approaches in the past and the consequences, bringing comets in to see at our time now.
0: 2.5 billion years, does that match up to anything like an extinction?
1: No, 2.5 million years ago. No, this is basically 2.5 million years ago, not really. But the star was close enough to disturb the Oort cloud, which is why we see comets today. That's the story.
0: Bob Zimmerman, keeping the website Behind the Black, Comet 3i Atlas. My favorite so far. I'm John Batchelor.
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9: News this hour from Town Hall. I'm John Scott. The U.S. has struck Iran to respond to a drone attack a day earlier on a cargo ship in the Strait of Hormuz, a provocation President Trump said violated the ceasefire. U.S. Central Command said the military struck missile and drone locations and coastal radar sites in Iran. The U.S. and Iran still negotiating terms of the deal, including issues such as getting ships through the strait and addressing the future of Iran's stockpile of highly enriched uranium. Israel and Lebanon reaching a framework agreement aimed at achieving lasting peace and security. And remarks, Michael Leader, U.S. ambassador to Israel, says the final destination is peace with Lebanon.
22: Real peace, where both countries will live in security, where Israel's and Lebanon's sovereignty will be respected, honored, and protected. In this performance-based trilateral framework agreement, Iran is out, Hezbollah is out, and the road to peace between Israel and Lebanon is in.
9: The ceasefire contingent on a complete cessation of fire by the paramilitary group Hezbollah. Secretary of State Marco Rubio says the State Department and Pentagon working together to provide humanitarian aid to the victims of the twin Venezuelan earthquakes.
23: We've already stood up our disaster response teams at the Department of State and our humanitarian efforts. It's something we did very well in Jamaica after that storm, and it's something we're really prepared to do now. So I've already spoken to Secretary Hegseth. The Department of War is going to have to play a big logistical role here because they have the ability to land in challenging places.
9: SRN News and our parent company Salem Media partnering with Christian nonprofit Food for the Poor to rush emergency aid to victims of the tragedy. Listeners wanting to help can find an online banner at the top of our website at srnnews.com. 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
9: A member of former President Joe Biden's cabinet briefly separated from his children after police say they got an anonymous report alleging he posed a danger to his children.
2: Former Transportation Secretary Pete Buttigieg was the target of an anonymous report the police have determined was false and says the incident forced him to spend a night away from his four-year-old twins. Buttigieg says a Michigan State police officer told him the anonymous allegation appeared to be politically motivated. Police and Child Protection Services interviewed his children before clearing them. He says he has spent years with death threats and anti-LGBTQ attacks, but this episode was the worst experience of his public career because it involved his children. I'm Lisa Dwyer.
9: And at least five arrests have now been made. That's after damage to the Lincoln Memorial reflecting pool. News and analysis at townhall.com. A significant day in U.S. history. Yesterday marked the 150th anniversary of the Native American victory over U.S. Army Lieutenant Colonel George Armstrong Custer's cavalry at Little Bighorn.
3: Native American tribes are marking the 150th anniversary of the Battle of Little Bighorn. Tribes came together on a sweltering day in June of 1876 to defeat Lieutenant Colonel George Armstrong Custer and more than 200 of his troops.
4: I don't have nothing good to say about Custer. You know, the stories that I've heard of this man, you know, he was no human being, it almost sounds like. For what was left of him on this earth, remains are all over this earth, right up there.
3: William Goodbird is a traditional singer from the Spirit Lake Dakota Nation. Custer's defeat stunned Americans on what was the country's 100th anniversary. I'm Ed Donahue.
9: More on these stories at townhall.com.
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1: The famous line in the Declaration is about natural rights, how we're all created by God to have equality and to pursue life, liberty, and pursuit of happiness, and to be governed by our own consent. But that's one sentence. What about the rest of the Declaration? So I went on and read the rest of it with an eye to what have we been overlooking in our, I think, justifiable interest in the Declaration of Equality and Natural Rights. And for me, when you read the Declaration, the real purpose of it was to declare sovereignty, the sovereignty of the American people, as being different and separate from Great Britain, and to have a new nation. And then what I discovered as I read through it, and anybody can do this, read through the Declaration, what's in it? As you said, John, what are the working parts? The working parts are the list of grievances, not just that we're independent, but that we're justified in freeing ourselves of Great Britain because of the list of things he did to us. Not just King George, but the King and Parliament, the British Empire. What did it do to us? And my argument is, when you look through those list of grievances, you start to see the skeleton of what would become the Constitution, that the Declaration contains observations about what a well-functioning constitutional government would look like. So you have, for example, the claim that King George and the British Parliament interfered with the independence of the judiciary. This is at a time when no other countries had an independent Supreme Court, independent judiciary, and yet the revolutionaries say, right there, we have an independent judiciary. Or they say, you have a king who vetoed laws, but not in the public interest. So there you see the revolutionaries say, we've got to have an executive branch that can block laws, because sometimes the laws are not in the public interest, and that we have to have a veto power. Therefore, so if you look at the Declaration, it's not just saying we're all equal, but it's also saying, why are we going to be a new nation, and how are we going to govern the new nation?
6: The part that I paused over in your essay is when they declare themselves sovereign with an equal measure to the British Empire, the largest fleet ever conceived, the greatest conquest of the world ever imagined, and this, what you'd have to say, imaginative group of young men to decide they're sovereign with the powers that you just enumerated plus more. Where did they get the dare for that, John?
1: It's incredible, remarkable when you think about that, that here are a bunch of colonies. All of them were British, right? They were British colonies. Every one of the revolutionaries were British. They were raised in the British system of culture and the economy and politics. And as you say, John, how is it they dare to say that at some point in the course of human events, it comes time for one people to declare that they are separate? And one thing they say is it's based on natural rights, that they have a right to be governed by their own consent. They never say actually that having the king and parliament in charge is somehow per se a violation of the way government should be. It's that they did not have any participation in that government. They list all these oppressions, but the first oppression is the violation of the natural right to them to be governed by their own consent. And that the British, you know, the parliament and the king denied them. And from that one violation, all the other ones flowed. And because they were, in their mind, they were deprived of that fundamental right, that in itself gave them the ability to declare independence. And then, as you say, John, a remarkable thing to say, they claim they are on an equal station with every other nation in the world, and that they have the right to conduct treaties, make war, but to participate as a nation that has its own sovereignty. Such daring, almost bordering on arrogance, as you suggest, to say these young leaders in this young country have that same right as all the other nations in the world.
6: They were Englishmen when they did this. What were they after they did it? Did they come to an understanding? Yes, they were free and independent, but did they call themselves not Englishmen? Did they say they were Americans? All of those, they did all of the above. Again, though, I go again and again to what you've identified within this document. What's backing them up? What gives them the energy to do this? It wasn't unanimous. The colonies were divided roughly one-third, one-third, one-third, and the one-third that was with the crown was very powerful. It was very well-to-do. The governor of Virginia opened fire on the people of Norfolk because he felt that they were in defiance of the crown. So there was plenty of reason to fear what they were doing was going to come to anything, but you found within it the three articles of the Constitution. Do I read you correctly?
1: Mm-hmm, mm-hmm. One thing is that makes the American Revolution so different from, I think, the destructive revolutions that followed in France and Russia, in China, is that our founding fathers weren't saying we need to have a revolution and wipe out tradition, wipe out history, wipe out government and our notions of the rule of law. They thought, and this is why the American Revolution in some ways is a conservative revolution, they wanted to return things to the way they used to be. They opposed the expanding power of the British Empire over their lives. And how did they know that the British Empire was oppressing them? Because they already had in their minds, as you said, John, this idea that there were three branches of government. There should be three kinds of power: executive, legislative, and judicial. They had their own specific roles, and that the British Empire was seizing the independence of the judiciary, for example, or preventing the colonial legislatures from engaging in the proper lawmaking role, or preventing executives from carrying out their duties. For example, one thing they say, very interesting, is that the British Empire taken away the rule by civilians over the military. One of the most important provisions of our Constitution, almost never commented on, civilian control of the military, which is the most probably important provision of a lot of other constitutions, a lot of other parts of the world. And so you have this already, you see it expressed in the Declaration, they already have this idea of how a well-functioning government should operate, seizing these ancient liberties and these ancient powers away from them with this newfangled idea of a British Empire.
6: The concept of a nation state, or as you write, nation states hyphenated, was that fresh in 1776? Were they discovering something, or had it been established?
1: So think about the way the world was then. Still, the primary method of governance is a king, a monarch, governing an empire. And so you have nation states have come into existence. Not sure whether you can say it is, right, the most popular form. And so this is another claim that the revolutionaries, again, John, you point back to who are these people? Who did they think they could do this? There had never been a nation state that broke off before. If anything, you saw a nation state would be like France, which was transforming itself from a monarchy into what we would recognize as a nation, or the British monarchy through terrible civil wars, doing the same thing. But what the Americans did, which was unique, was they separated, right? That's the first paragraph of the Declaration, and that's the overall purpose of the Declaration, is to separate and for the first time to say, you can have a people emerge from this other empire to become its own nation. And then the hard thing, John, as you say, the Declaration doesn't explain it as clearly and maybe as we would like, is Well, what are the conditions when you get to know you are a new nation? You know, the Confederates during the Civil War, they said, we're doing the same thing the Declaration did. Oh, we Southerners, we're a different people now. We're going to separate. But the ability to do that, and I think they were wrong, and that I think Lincoln was right that they were not. But I think that to do what our revolutionaries did, that was unprecedented at the time. Now it doesn't seem so strange to us, but to separate out from the mother country, from the mother empire, and say you're going to be a new nation, that was truly remarkable. And this was the first time it ever happened in human history.
6: What is not in the Declaration of Independence when we come back? John Yoo for the Civitas Institute. He's a fellow at the Civitas Institute. He teaches law at the University of California, Berkeley, as well as a member of the American Enterprise Institute. I'm John Batchelor.
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9: With SRN News, I'm John Scott. President Trump blames Iran for a drone strike on a ship in the Strait of Hormuz. He calls it a foolish violation of a ceasefire agreement. As a result, U.S. Central Command said the military struck missile and drone locations and coastal radar sites in Iran. Search and rescue efforts took place across Venezuela as humanitarian aid began to arrive following powerful twin earthquakes earlier this week that killed at least 920 people, injured thousands, and left many more missing. Texas public schools will require students to read Bible stories under a reading list approved by the state's education board. Required reading list approved by the Texas State Board of Education widens conservative efforts to bring more Christian teachings into U.S. classrooms. This is SRN News.
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2: Hey there, I'm Lance Bass, and this is Chip. 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
3: Discussion or criticism of the British Empire and the colonies. But you're right, John. Aside from that mention of the right to life, liberty, and the pursuit of happiness, you don't see this articulation, this enumeration of individual liberties. You don't see discussion of free speech or freedom of exercise of religion, which formed the First Amendment to the, and the first of the Bill of Rights. It's as if the founders wanted to say, okay, we have these natural rights given to us by God, and that's what underlies our ability to declare independence. And then they turn to the more immediate matters, right, about becoming independent, becoming a nation with sovereignty, being able to fight and win a war.
4: There is a story that Thomas Jefferson wanted on his gravestone, author of the Declaration of Independence. At the same time, there is plenty of indication from the notes that John Adams took that flew out the window somehow, that the Declaration of Independence was written by committee, everybody yelling at everybody else. I go for the committee now that you've pulled it apart. I can't put it back together. There would have been this group won that point, that group won this point, and people were scratching as fast as they could to catch up with the argument in the room. I don't discern here, though, the factions that would emerge on the states, the North, South, the large state, small state, the Virginia and New York versus everybody else. I can't put a name to any of these moving pieces. Did something jump out at you, John, that, oh, well, that has to be Virginia?
3: I think you see the hand of Jefferson with the fine editing of John Adams in that Declaration of Equal Rights, the most famous line of the Declaration. And the rest of it doesn't read with that kind of flavor, that kind of rhetoric and tone. I agree with you, John. I don't see, and this is, I think, so important. You don't see the Declaration giving expression to regional biases. You don't see it favoring one, what the famous would call faction over another faction, which you see in the Constitution clearly in places like the Senate and terrible clauses like the clauses involving slavery. You don't see those compromises in the Declaration. And maybe that's an important sign of unity, even with the polarization, partisanship, fighting that we have today, is that there are important times when our country really still could agree unanimously. Although, as you pointed out, John, it wasn't unanimous. About a third of the country were Tories, and they basically left the country after the Revolutionary War and moved to, they deserved it, but they moved to Canada. So even that, this was not unanimous, but at least their elected leaders could agree unanimously, right, to pledge their lives for the fight for independence. The giving of their word was so important. It's almost as if they thought they knew they were acting at this higher level of politics, law, and morality. And then the Constitution comes later where you have to really work out how you're going to get things done, right? 13 years later, that's when you start to see this hard bargaining and compromising occur.
4: Yes, this is early originalism. John Yoo is a non-resident senior fellow at the American Enterprise Institute, the Emmanuel S. Heller Professor of Law at the University of California at Berkeley, and a senior research fellow, Civitas Institute, University of Texas at Austin, writing in National Affairs. I'm John Batchelor.
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0: I'm John Batchelor. Gene Marks, my good colleague from Philadelphia, small business columnist for The Guardian newspaper, U.S. and U.K. edition, as well as our hometown newspaper, The Philadelphia Inquirer, has returned from the road with positive thinking. I like all of that. I enjoy it. I especially find myself, when Gene's not here, thinking, what's positive about this news? Can I find something good here? Gene, welcome back. You are the goodness, and you're going to take us to three visits you've had recently, giving us an anecdotal version of what the economy is doing in wartime, with the tariff story not finished, and with a new chairman of the Federal Reserve. And what you'd have to say is the government getting out of the way of letting us go on vacation. Okay, for the moment, we're not going to worry about what the government's up to. You were in San Diego, New Jersey, and New York City. Let's start with the Overhead Door Corporation. I love this, Gene. I could accuse you of making it up.
1: it's a big industry.
0: What do their order books look like? Good evening to you.
1: Yeah, the order books are pretty good. The overhead door companies that attended this meeting of the Overhead Door Corporation, by the way, overhead doors, think commercial doors at loading docks, right? Manufacturing plants, place like that where you've got big doors that need to roll up, and let trucks through or let packages come through. These are companies around the country that provide these. They are reliant on new development. They're reliant on construction. They have been busy with some commercial construction and, as well as data center construction has been keeping them busy. And they've also been busy with just ongoing repairs and maintenance and all of that. You would think an industry like this, if you're selling overhead doors to companies that are, building out shopping centers and, loading plants and docks and warehouses, that, given the sort of the malaise of the construction industry, they would be suffering. But that's not the case. And I'm glad you said anecdotally, because everything I'm sharing with you, John, is my reporting anecdotally. But the industry itself has been pretty resilient and pretty good. And Overhead Door themselves, the parent company that sells these doors to all the distributors that I spoke to, have been having a fairly decent year so far this year. So no red flags in that industry. And I think we'll talk about some of the others where I'm seeing the same thing.
0: One detail. I recall us worried about trucking. Remember, you were in Mexico with a truck association. Yeah. Trucks attached to those overhead doors. Is there any reason to believe they're independent concept?
1: I think they're separate. The overhead doors themselves are, they have to open to let the trucks through. That's about the relationship they have with them.
0: Okay.
1: Trucks and trucking association, by the way, I'm going to be speaking to the Illinois Trucking Association in September, so I'll have a lot to report to you about that industry, because that industry really is a good barometer of how the economy is going. What I do know about from my clients in that industry is that things are still pretty tough. Rates have been lower and energy prices are higher, so profits are getting squeezed. The only bright side is I have two clients in particular I think about, one in Georgia and one in Texas. They ship, or deliver materials, primarily hazardous materials, for in the petroleum industry and the chemical industry. They said they'd be getting more orders and more work only because more of the larger global companies have been moving more operations back to the U.S. and have been placing orders, and which has been affecting their business. But again, John, completely anecdotal. So,
0: Association of Corrugated Containers. Why does this belong in New Jersey? What is it?
1: So this is a national association, although I spoke at their regional meeting in North Jersey. These are companies that make, as you can imagine, corrugated boxes, packaging, containers. When you see, Amazon is coming in a corrugated box, the products you buy from there, products that you go and get shipped commercially from business to business, they get put into, packaging, containers and boxes.
0: I see. We say cardboard. They say corrugated. Is that the same thing?
1: Okay. Yep. It's the same. And they are, I sit through, when I speak at these meetings, I sit through the updates, that the association leaders give to the, how's our industry doing? And, across the board, now there are about 60 people, 70 people in the room for that event because it was a regional event. And they have been reporting that this year has been good. Not as good as some years in the past, but certainly not bad. So the industry itself continues to be resilient, which I think says a lot about the economy.
0: You were in New York City. How did it look to you?
1: Well, New York City is super busy, as is Philly, by the way, John. I mean, you know, you and I remember speaking back in the days of COVID and whether or not our cities were going to recover. And I remember you telling me stories about walking through a wasteland of New York, right?
0: Empty canyon of Madison Avenue. It was me and the sunshine. That was it.
1: No longer, John. I mean, it's been 5 years now, and New York City has completely recovered. And Philadelphia, I can also say, again, I walk around. I live right in the city. There are not only like very few vacant storefronts, but there have been just three stores right around me that have just opened up. Interesting, like, a new high-end delicatessen. An ice cream shop to open up nearby me. There was a Starbucks, a very famous one, because there was a racial incident a few years ago in Philly. That's right around the block from where I live. They closed, and now a new bakery and coffee shop took over the space. You know, so that looks fine for New York, though. My involvement was with the CPA Association, the American Institute, or the International Institute of CPAs. They have their town hall meetings, and we had about 15,000 accountants on this event. And I talked about, small businesses and the economy, and the accountants themselves are reporting in on how their practices are doing. And I just wanted to report to you about the CPA profession, because it's not insignificant, strong this year. A lot of CPAs are now leaning more and more into technology and AI to get work done. Their recruiting efforts are starting to continue. Some of the big banks and the big financial services house that are laying people, those people are turning to the CPA profession to do financial service work. And they've been succeeding.
0: All right. Enough of the anecdotes. We go to the hardcore numbers. The AIA billings, which is what Gene counts on when he gets up in the morning. He checks immediately the billings of our architects. How are they doing, Gene?
1: Not great. Not great. And you're right. I think about this AIA billing index all the time, John, my sleep. Out of the past 44 months, 43 of them have been in contraction. This is the billings that's accumulated from the American Institute of Architects. I think it's a very strong leading indicator of the construction industry, and I think it says a lot about higher-end homes and construction itself continues to be struggling in this era of higher-than-normal interest rates and also, higher-than-normal mortgage rates. So that was not good news. But I've got some good news, like plenty of other good news, I have a piece coming out this week about small businesses in the economy. And John, you said about numbers. Well, even though the construction industry has been down, the Institute for Supply Management, who I track closely, they do a very detailed analysis of their members in both manufacturing and services. Their manufacturing members, the manufacturers that make up their membership, they've reported expansion over the past 5 months. Their manufacturing index, which they've kept for decades, has shown the fastest increase since 2022. Is at the highest level. And then they do a separate index for services companies in America, and they're also showing significant expansion. And then I look at Intuit, the maker of QuickBooks, and Fiserv, which is like a small business processing company. They issue their index of sales from their customers, both reporting higher sales among their small businesses. And John, cut me off if you want to, but there is a record number of new applications being reported by the U.S. Census Bureau. Gino, we have been averaging about 500,000 new business applications a month over the past 3 years from would-be entrepreneurs that are starting up businesses. And then there's also, the National Federation of Independent Business and Bank of America and the U.S. Chamber of Commerce just came out with optimism surveys from small businesses, with all that the majority saying that they are optimistic about the second half of the year. So I, again, from my travels and my readings and my research, John, listen, there could be a crypto bust or a data center collapse or AI, whatever, but for right now, the fundamentals look good when it comes to the economy, particularly for small businesses. And that's what my column will say next week.
0: I don't want to challenge it. I want to augment it with something you've mentioned before. The boomers are leaving the business. They're selling to the Gen Xers and even the Ys, as young as you can. Is that something that would show up in the applications for businesses?
1: No, and it's funny that you bring that up, because you know, the new applications for business, the majority of them are independents, freelancers. Maybe you're an Uber driver and you fill out your own, you create your own business for that income stream. So it's very, very small businesses. Just a percentage of them, 5 to 10% turn into those kinds of business that employ people. So I don't want to overstate that. Although it is exciting to see a lot of people being entrepreneurs. You know, when it comes to, you know, older businesses selling their companies, you don't need to file a new business application. And I'm glad you bring it up because, you know, I am seeing the same thing as you. Our millennial generation are getting older. I mean, they're in their 40s now. They're no longer kids. They've been out in the business world for a while. And I, countless times, I've just had conversations with people that are of that age. And I said to them, like, man, you don't have to start a business from scratch. You got a bunch of old people looking to sell their businesses now as these boomers retire. Buy an existing business and then make it your own. And I think we're seeing a lot more doing that. The other trend that I'm seeing is a lot more of these older business owners selling to their employees. There's been a significant increase in ESOPs over the past few years as well. These are all trends we'll keep talking about.
0: One more detail. Confidence in Philadelphia. Why is it in question?
1: Yeah, so the Pew Research just came out with a report that, you know, Philadelphia confidence has been lagging the country, which is, you know, which was sort of an interesting data point for me. And I guess, you know, I'm not quite sure what to allude that to, John. I mean, when I just, you know, when I look at my clients that are local, most are doing pretty good. You know, I realize that Philadelphia has got, a large percentage of businesses, more so than many other cities, of nonprofits, those that are in the healthcare field, those that do government services. And my bet is that a lot of those companies that were receiving government funding in the past have really been challenged to get that same funding going forward under this administration. And I think that's having an impact on their confidence going forward. In addition to that, you know, construction and home sales in Philadelphia, like the rest of the country, has still been, you know, deflated. And I think that has an impact on local businesses. But it's not significant. It's just slightly down and just a little bit less than the rest of the country. And as somebody who reports for the Philadelphia Inquirer, it's an issue that I'm going to take up and write about.
0: Gene Marks, small business columnist for the Philadelphia newspaper, Philadelphia Inquirer, as well as The Guardian, the British newspaper, UK, US edition. We're going to AI. I'm John Batchelor.

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0: I'm John Batchelor with Gene Marks, who has advice in his page for AI, where he reminds all of us that the tools you already have are plenty to explore. You don't have to take up new ones every week, which is exhausting and confusing. It can be overwhelming. It's very sound advice, Gene, but it right away, there is no guide to which tool you should take up. It's fairly arbitrary. Do you have a recommendation?
1: I do. I actually think right now, and this will probably change over the next few years, but for now, the major AI platforms that are out there, Claude, ChatGPT, Copilot, Gemini, Grok, I think they're all pretty great. I really do. Clearly, they have their pros and their cons. Some people say to me, like, hey, if you're more business-oriented, you should lean more towards Claude than anything else. Others are devout ChatGPT users. Anybody that's in a Microsoft shop will say, no, that's crazy. You should be leaning heavily into Copilot because that's Microsoft is everywhere. I mean, my advice to you is you can use any one of these platforms and get plenty of return on investment for doing that. But don't just use these platforms, in a vacuum, John. I mean, and I know you don't, these platforms now, like I'll use the example of Claude, and we've talked about this before. They have just recently rolled out. I wrote about this in Forbes, Claude for Small Business. And it comes with a number of, out of the box connectors into all these small business applications that we all use, QuickBooks and PayPal and Salesforce and MailChimp and all that kind of stuff. So rather than taking an AI platform and just asking it for overall advice and analysis and all that, which is great, what I'm seeing my smartest clients do is they're taking those same platforms and connecting them into data, their data, and then using those platforms to do work for them. So that was the message that I had. This is an interview I did with ASBN Network, a small business network with Jim Fitzpatrick. And I told him at the time, this is just last week, that it's imperative if you're running a business to choose at least one of those platforms. You're not going to make a wrong decision, but most importantly, connect it to your data so that you can start using it for your own internal analysis and analytics based on your real life data, not something outside the company.
0: About Claude, well, I've learned that Claude is getting increasingly more sophisticated in exchange, in dialogue, back and forth.
1: Yep.
0: Probably smarter. I can't be certain of that because there's an enormous amount of information. I don't use it for information. I use it for formatting. But much smarter about decision making and wiser about decision making. Rather than make the change for me, at the end of a document, I'll have choices that I get to make. Claude said I could have done this, Claudette could have done this, could have done that, and backs off a little bit. So who's ever running these algorithms, and I think they're humans, I don't think there's a robot at the other end, is adapting things. And to the point, I see this becoming more and more personalized. In other words, yes, it'll shape itself to what I actually use it for. And I don't need a whole lot of things that it can do for other kinds of businesses. Do you see that, Gene?
1: I do. You know, it's funny that you bring that up. I actually just did a test with an employee in my company where using Claude and a client situation, he, uploaded documents to Claude with questions about how to handle a client situation and some financial data. I did the exact same thing on my Claude account. And you know what, John? We got different responses. And the reason why I think Claude was giving us both different responses is because Claude is looking at my employee's history and memory and responding back to that person based on what Claude knows about that user. And then my Claude was doing the same thing for me, and he's, my employee's a 35-year-old guy and I'm a 61-year-old guy. And we've both been sharing our, what we're doing with our own clients and everything separately, obviously. And I think AI, AI takes that into consideration. So I think it underscores the importance of, trying to build as much of a history among your team as possible that you're sharing so that you're using just one platform in your company. And then also to, loyalty does help. If you start from scratch with a new AI platform, you're going to get different results than if you work with an AI platform that you've been using for a year. And I think that has to be taken into consideration too.
0: The question then about AI right now, has it changed from what we established many months ago? It's not you're going to lose your job to AI. You're going to lose your job to somebody who does AI better than you. Is that still holding?
1: It is, and it's going to continue to evolve. I do honestly believe, John, that many, many jobs will be replaced by AI. Technology just does that. And and Anthropic just 2 months ago put out this great graphic showing all the jobs that have been and will be most affected by AI versus the jobs that won't. And of course, spoiler alert, the jobs that won't are the ones that you need your hands, construction and healthcare and, hospital workers, things that are, just you need humans. And the ones that will be affected by AI is anybody that touches a computer or a device. So, but I still, at the same time, John, I've complete faith in the resiliency.
0: 30 seconds.
1: Sure. I have complete faith in the resiliency of humans and our employees and our workers. People love to say how busy they are and how slammed they are. So even as much as AI takes work away from us, I truly believe that humans will be creating more work to do to keep us busy. So I don't think that the impact is going to be as big as a lot of people predict.
0: Gene Marks, small business columnist for The Guardian newspaper, UK and US edition, for the Philadelphia Inquirer, and he has a column at Forbes as well and many other distinguished publications. I'm John Batchelor.
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9: News this hour from Town Hall. I'm John Scott. President Trump blaming Iran for a drone strike on a ship in the Strait of Hormuz, calling it a foolish violation of the ceasefire agreement. As a result of this, U.S. Central Command said the military struck missile and drone locations and coastal radar sites in Iran. Venezuelans hope online polls will bring news of missing people after those devastating earthquakes.
10: A father holds the hand of his daughter, dressed as a fairy. A 24-year-old man in a pilot uniform stares proudly at the camera. A family embraces on a soccer field. They're among the images posted by relatives within Venezuela and abroad, desperately searching for their missed ones following two powerful back-to-back earthquakes this week. With communication patchy, social media and online registries have become a crucial tool for many Venezuelans seeking information and resources beyond sparse government statistics. I'm Charles Delezasma.
9: 920 people have died. 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Former Trump administration national security advisor John Bolton pleading guilty to illegally retaining classified information, which could allow him to avoid a prison term. U.S. Attorney Kelly Hayes.
11: He also knew the damage to national security that could be caused by mishandling that sensitive information. Nevertheless, as Mr. Bolton just admitted, he put our national security at grave risk in violation of the law.
9: Bolton pleaded guilty to a single count of illegally retaining national defense information, which carries a maximum sentence of 10 years. More on these stories from townhall.com.
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9: Tourists visiting the nation's capital this weekend in for a treat. The state fair continues through July 10th, and on Sunday there will be a special salute to our troops. Correspondent Laura Wetters has the report.
13: The America 250 celebration rolls on with a tribute to the U.S. military on Sunday at the State Fair on the National Mall. CEO of the Freedom 250 event, Keith Kroc, tells the Salem Radio Network it's going to be a spectacular show of patriotism.
14: You're going to see heroes. It's going to be something I think that is going to give you goosebumps. And it's really a powerful tribute to their courage, their service, their sacrifice by our active duty service members, our veterans, and the families that stand beside them.
13: Laura Winters reporting.
9: Carlos Mendoza fired as manager of the last place New York Mets. He's been replaced by Andy Green. The team opened the season with baseball's highest payroll, $358 million. News and analysis at townhall.com. All is well. Gracie the giraffe has been found more than 2 weeks after she escaped from the Texas Hill Country Ranch, where she lives. A comedy legend turning 100 years old this Sunday.
15: It's 100 for the man who played the 2,000-year-old man.
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15: In the documentary, Mel Brooks, the 99-year-old man, Brooks said he was born to make people laugh. There's The Producers, Blazing Saddles, and Spaceballs, to name a few. How did Mel Brooks get to 100?
17: Don't just do a 9-to-5 dreadful job just to pay the rent. 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
15: The American Film Institute just named Brooks's Blazing Saddles the funniest film of all time. I'm Ed Donahue.
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2: They've just stopped booking flights, or they've cut their service, I should say, because Canadians aren't traveling there. And time after time, polls are showing that Canadians are saying, you know, we're not going to go to the U.S. right now. We don't like your leader. We don't like what's being said or what's being done. And so we're going to do our elbows out, as they say, and take our money elsewhere.
3: So it's the Canadian traffic that makes this number so big. We can only guess, but there has been this nickel and diming story that you've told for 2 years now. We had reason to believe that the casinos were responding to the story and lowering their prices, or at least no longer gouging. That does not, can we see that in the numbers that they're getting better, or is it too early to tell that the nickel and diming abetting has contributed to at least stopping the bleeding?
2: Well, the nickel and diming situation, the remedies that have been taken have not really been enough to change things overall. It's improved some things for casinos, resorts that are off the strip itself. So in Vegas, there's kind of these two, you know, biomes, these two environments. One is the strip that everybody knows about. It's where all the tourists go. And then there are the off strip ones, sometimes not far from the strip, but certainly some in the suburbs. And some of those are very nice, beautiful hotels, nice casinos. And those are favored by locals and for people who are in the know, and they don't want the hubbub of the strip. The strip is and those are doing better because of the changes in the nickel and diming. But when you go back to the strip, the changes aren't really big enough to be making a dent nickel and diming wise. It doesn't seem like they've really gotten the message, or at least implemented these changes enough yet. Thankfully for Vegas, they've got big attractions like Sphere, which brings these big rock groups in for big residencies. No Doubt is playing there right now to Pack House night after night when they have the residency going, and other concerts and shows around town. But, you know, time will see. I think we'll see a change in the Canadian traffic again sometime in the future. But, of course, one of the other things hanging over Vegas is the current economic situation, because people are less likely to spend money on gambling when they don't have it.
3: Let us mention one positive. Someone's building a big auditorium, 2,000 seat. Who's doing that, and is that about the Sphere's competition?
2: I don't think it's really about a competition with Sphere. It's two different venues, two different types of audiences. The Sphere gets big names such as, you know, the Eagles that play there, or U2. And, the Eagles just keep extending their residency, you know, night after night, and they still fill it at a very high cost. But some of these other venues around the Strip for concerts, like this one they're talking about, the Hard Rock, which is under construction right now, it'll be about 2,000 seats. That'll host smaller acts, ones that are very popular. but much smaller than, say, the Eagles, which is, you know, they span generations and Grammy Awards and probably a billion in record sales over their life. It's a different crowd, but it's a welcome addition. You know, Vegas always was well known for showrooms. Things kind of change around, but now it's sports and concert venues these days.
3: We go immediately to Los Angeles. I've watched a fire in the Boyle Heights for several days now and not had an opportunity to talk with Jeff about why. There was something about cancer in the air. What happened, Jeff, and has it been solved?
2: Well, John, it's now coming up on 2 weeks, and there is a refrigerated storage facility where, you know, the food is stored before it's distributed out to retailers. And a fire appears to have been sparked on the roof when maintenance crews were working on a solar panels up there. It's a massive facility. I mean, it takes up blocks and blocks and blocks of East L.A. Real estate. And the whole area was covered by solar panels. And so something started a fire, and that took off. And not only did it burn the contents inside and the building itself down to the ground, but it also started burning these solar arrays. And those emitted a very, very toxic, very carcinogenic smoke that hung over East L.A. for the better part of a week, which has got a lot of people in Los Angeles very angry. They don't feel like Karen Bass, the mayor, addressed it. She was out of town again. She decided she was going to stay in Chicago for the opening and the parties around the new Obama Library there, the Presidential Center. So once again, people were pointing their fingers saying, just like the Pacific Palisades fire, she goes out of town and stays out of town when there's a problem. But right now, they've got the fire knocked down. They're still putting out a few little hot spots here and there. But what they're dealing with is getting rid of the debris. There's over 1 million pounds of rotting food now that they're trying to clear out and find a place to put it. It's not just easy to find a dump to bring these things to. But what we also are seeing this morning is a massive outbreak of vermin, of rats, taking over there. So there are a whole lot of problems that are going to be coming along with this fire within the next couple of weeks. And it doesn't seem like there's a big plan for it. Again, it seems to be another breakdown of emergency response in the city of L.A.
3: Yeah, you just reminded me of a Bible scene. Wasn't it the 7 plagues of Egypt that were visited upon the Pharaoh because he wouldn't let my people go? Los Angeles is the new Egypt. It's very strange. I'm ready for anything, Jeff. When you got to rats, you had me leaving.
2: Well, they've had a growing problem with rats in the downtown and East L.A. area because of these growing homeless encampments. And we've seen the kickoff of, you know, what was old is new again. Diseases like typhus and the bubonic plague have popped up now because of the massive growth of rat populations that follow the homeless encampments.
3: Yersinia pestis. I've got a new book about that, The Black Death, by a scholar, Asbridge. There's new information about Yersinia pestis and when it started. There's DNA evidence now that it is not a phenomenon of modern times. That means since the Romans. It's much older and has existed inside mankind for, well, we're talking perhaps tens of thousands, maybe more, of years. Yersinia pestis. So it never really goes away. It can be controlled. We'll mention the 7 plagues, but I do not regard homelessness as a plague. It's a problem for the city, for the budget, and for what is to be done. There is an answer now. Jeff sent me an item on tiny houses. Is that what they call them, Jeff? Where are they?
2: They are. So they have these tiny houses in big cities throughout the West that they try to use as a way to deal with homelessness. They create these villages, as they say. They put them in big lots that are owned by the city, and they bring in portable toilets and portable washing stations. And these little houses, which are tiny houses, which are about the size of a big garden shed you could get at Home Depot, are dropped into these lots, sometimes 50, sometimes 100. And I won't say they've been successful. I mean, there's certainly a nice break for the people that are able to use them. But we've also seen some of these cities where half of them or more are not used because there are certain rules that go along with them, like no drug use, no fighting, a host of other rules. And people say, why do I want to do that? I'm just going to go back out and live on the street and live like I want.
3: Yes, we had an item about them, about the homeless moving into the restrooms on the beach. We also had an item about camping out at a very large beach. I don't remember the name of it. There's so many sands in California, I get lost. But yeah. In any event, it would appear that the homeless are returning to their favorite haunts and that all of the so-called cleanup has now failed. Is that too big a generality? Are there some places that are more successful than others?
2: I don't think there's really a place where you can point to it and say, yeah, they're succeeding. It's such an overwhelming problem, and the money is so much spent. You know, you pointed out Santa Monica Beach, which is where they're sleeping on the beach. It's a big, vast, open area. It's always been a magnet for homeless. And then there's Venice Beach, which is right next door. And I believe the police and homeless, you know, folks pulled about 600 people out of public bathrooms who'd been living in the public bathrooms there. And, I mean, this is the kind of situation you've talked about the problems on the commons, John. It's gotten to the point in some places in Southern California and some other big cities on the coast where, like, for instance, when I was in Portland, there were parks that you just don't go into because it's a homeless encampment, even though it's a very lovely public park. There are places in San Francisco when I used to work there and do the show from there that I would skirt a couple different parks on the way to the studio because it's just not safe to go through them. And this is a story up and down the coast.
3: We're headed to Sacramento and the governor. However, we want to note that Jeff Bliss, his Pacific Watch, visited Lake Tahoe looking for Wally the Bear or anyone in particular representing the bears of Lake Tahoe. Is it too early for the bears? Are they sleeping in, Jeff? Why didn't you find one?
2: Oh, no. Well, I didn't find any. I saw signs and heard people talking about them. You know, they've been up since the spring. They got out of their hibernation.
3: I see.
2: And when that happens, they go to the easiest food source, and that's not the, you know, Winnie the Pooh's honey bear tree or what have you. They find trash cans and campers and campsites and other places on the beaches where there are food and litter, and they have a great time. They bulk up over the year on all the tourist food.
3: Jeff Bliss is Pacific Watch. We're headed to Sacramento. I'm John Batchelor.
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6: 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Mark shared a couple with me here.
7: But we've introduced a flexible credential whereby a single card can be what you want it to be depending on the transaction type. 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And it's a way in which the consumers can have a little bit more control over who they share their data with.
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1: He's busy with his wine empire. But about Mrs. Newsom, and as far as I can say, she's an educator. How does she present herself on the state budget?
2: I think that's a good way to put it, but she's a documentarian. You know, she has a background as an actress. She was caught up in the Harvey Weinstein scandal. So that if you've heard her name, and you would know that's why. But she makes these documentaries that are very controversial, the things about, like, you know, the trans issue and, you know, boys and girls and gender roles. And then what happens is they get money from big donors out there. They're called behested payments. And they're able to use them toward these things. And the money goes to Jennifer Siebel Newsom's funds. And then she creates these documentaries. Well, she's made some pretty serious money over the past few years. I mean, we're talking in the millions. And they're coming from people that do business with the governor and the state. It's been very favorably treated, and so a lot of people are saying there's a conflict of interest there. Now, they're just now starting to get into it. It's hard to believe because it's something that people have known for a while.
1: And the governor, does he respond? Oh, yes. That would explain why the governor says, you can attack me all you want, but don't attack my wife. Is that what he's referring to, these investigations?
2: Yeah, something about a Republican cloth coat, I'm not sure. But yeah, you know, she stands up there and she, you know, talks about how evil the right wing is and Trump and everybody else. But when they start having this type of conversation, these types of accusations, he wants to make her off limits because, you know, he uses her as a nice pieces of, you know, attraction there. People get excited when they see her at different events. She's quite lovely, and she is smart, as you point out.
1: A terrific politician. She's got all the instincts of a politician, Jeff.
2: Yeah. But when she gets called on the carpet, he doesn't like that.
1: Also, he gets more attention in the headlines. Jeff, Gavin Newsom's running for president. We see it here in the East. Does California see it, or is it still uncertain that it wants that to happen?
2: Oh, we knew it before the people in the East Coast were doing it because he was, you know, everything was turned away from the running of the state and pointing toward how bad Trump was. And that's not only a convenient fall guy for him, a scapegoat, but he was never in the state. He was out on book tours. He's out on speaking engagements. He's out doing media in other places. And, you know, he's doing it in times when California is having a tough go at it, when you're talking about, like, fires and some other things. So people figured, well, he's out of the state. He's gone already.
1: Can you imagine a Newsom White House welcoming Donald Trump for festivities?
2: Well, I cannot see that, but I also don't see Donald Trump going to any events for that. I don't think he'd want to. But no, I can't imagine. I think what we would see is heading back more towards what we saw in the Bidens, you know, as they would call it, a more inclusive environment. But you're more likely to have things based on what Jennifer Newsom does that are considered, you know, off limits for a lot of people on the right side of the aisle.
1: Jeff Bliss is Pacific Watch. I'm John Batchelor.
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0: I'm John Batchelor. The Supreme Court, Haiti and Syria. I welcome Professor Richard Epstein of the Civitas Institute to comment on the case now passed down by the Supreme Court, Mullen v. Doe, that rules that the Haitian and Syrian citizens in the United States under a federal program that gave them temporary status, TPS holders, is null and that they must return to their country and begin the procedure again of application to the United States or continue litigation. Richard, a very good evening to you. I read from SCOTUS blog. The Supreme Court cleared the way for the federal government to remove protections for citizens of Haiti and Syria under a federal program that allows foreign citizens to stay in the United States when the U.S. government believes that it is not safe for them to return to their homes. By a vote of 6-3, Mullen v. Doe, the justices paused rulings by federal courts in Washington and New York that had barred the Trump administration from ending the designations under the program known as temporary protected status for Haiti and Syria. Instead, the court ruled that the federal law creating the TPS program generally bars courts from reviewing the determination by then Secretary of Homeland Security Kristi Noem to end the TPS designations for Haiti and Syria. This strikes me as commonsensical, is it? Good evening to you.
1: This is one of the great tragedies associated with the immigration laws. The way the system is worked up, the primary control over immigration now rests exclusively in the federal government. This is itself a great irony because as part of the original constitutional design, all immigration issues were governed by the states. And it was only in the Chinese exclusion cases that a single sentence by the United States Supreme Court Justice Stephen Field said immigration is, of course, a federal problem. Then once you put it into place, the question is how you administer it. And this problem then became very important in the 1890s because what happened is what do you do when people bring a due process claim that they're entitled to certain kinds of procedures? And everybody says at the beginning that if you want to get into the United States and all you do is say, I'm an alien, I'd like to be here, the only thing to litigate is whether you're an alien. We know that already. Aliens don't come in as of right, so there's no due process claim. The moment somebody in the United States, which is the situation with the Syrian and Haitian situation, is that what happens is there may be some kind of due process rights that attach to that. And if this is itself a constitutional issue, as it may well be, then the fact that there's a clear statute which says that once they're here, we can throw them out at will, would not be sufficient. So we tend to give support to the dissenters in this particular case, for whom in this case, I have a lot of sympathy. That is, I don't think they are, for one, speaking off the wall. And so then you look at the statute, and what it does is it starts to say that we can pretty much do this as we want, that it keeps it as a basically an executive branch function with no interference by the court. If you look at it, though, however, there's supposed to be other kinds of procedural protections that are supplied, namely that you're supposed to get the opinion of the State Department to find out whether or not you're dealing with countries where there is a danger to people from going back, or a danger that something may happen there, which would be of risk to the United States. Haiti is in a somewhat different position than Syria on that issue. Relations with the latter country, Haiti, are very relatively tame, and the Syrian situation continues to be volatile. To the majority of the court, they said, you have to consult. It could be comically short. We really don't want to look at that. And so what happens is all the preconditions that have to be satisfied before you could exercise this absolute right are treated as being presumptively exercised if you go through the motions. And somebody else can say, no, this is a real substantive requirement. And if they didn't make a serious investigation, get a report, have conversations with various people or whatever, then in effect, this is void. And so what happens is the majority in this particular case gives a very broad reading to executive power, doesn't worry about any of these niceties. The dissent, Justice Kagan, is very much on the other side of that particular issue. And so what's the way in which one wants to think about this? My own view is very much split. If it were President Epstein, never going to happen, and he had to face these cases, he would never, ever try to introduce a problem like this unless he could do so with some degree of confidence that the people you're talking about are in some sense abusing the process. But that itself is not applying in a general way. You would have to then do case-by-case examinations to see what's going on, and that would slow the process down. And as Justice Kagan said, on this particular case, you're not asking them to grant permanent status. You're asking them to give temporary status until the cases can be resolved. And one of the strengths for that particular argument is that the administrative system wants to get them out of the country. What they can do is expedite the procedures and then make an up and down determination. It's not solved by this particular case, by the way, if they do make that kind of a determination, whether it's appealable to some kind of a court. We don't know that particular answer. Immigration law goes every which way on the appealability question outside of the administrative process. And this is true going right back to the 1890s when these issues came up the first time with respect to the Chinese exclusion cases. So my view on all of this stuff is if the law turns out to be a little bit shaky and very dubious in its moral foundation, as an administrator, you don't push the envelope as far as you possibly can. And so the question I would ask of Justice Alito is, this program has now been in effect. Tell me more about it. How many people are here? What kind of burden is it upon the system? How fast is it to get rid of all of these cases by giving some kind of a proper sort of hearing? And before I make a decision, I want to know the answer to this question. He doesn't ask that question. He just asks the question, here's the statute. What does it say? Can we do it? And everybody in this business is extremely uneasy about absolute commands given to people. When individual rights are at stake. So to give you another example, we've always had trouble with respect to the military attacks, if you remember, in Al-Qaeda in the 2000s and so forth. What are we supposed to do? Well, it turns out we had a lot of people whom we got and put them into administrative control. And Justice O'Connor at the time took what I thought was the position everybody kind of liked, which is he said, you may not have to give them a formal hearing, in a judicial setting, but you have to give some kind of an administrative substitute for that before you get these people and give them serious punishment or expel them and turn them over to somebody else. And I actually wrote an amicus brief with Nir Katyal at the time. We were strange bedfellow. And we basically, we endorsed exactly that kind of position. And so I think there's a lot of similarity between getting people out as accused terrorists and getting people out as people who've overstayed their welcome. If anything, I think that the case for letting people stay in who've never done anything wrong against the United States is a bit stronger, but I would like to see more kind of an empirical investigation. But at present, I'm not particularly attracted to that position. I'm very much in favor of the position that you keep people out from the United States without giving them any kind of hearing. But going way back, once they're in the United States, the question of a hearing strikes me as being much more important. And what happened is when you described the fact, I had this funny feeling in the pit in my stomach and there's a dryness in my mouth. And, you know, like everybody else, when they do due process question, the question is just how does it sit in their gut? And this does not sit comfortably with me.
0: Chris, the part of the challenge involves saying that Kristi Noem shouldn't have this power or that she was not adequate to the decision making. She was not hired as a geopolitical expert. Let me go to Alito's remarks about this. Alito says that the case involved, quote, a discrete decision made by the secretary, Ms. Noem. For example, her decision to consult the State Department in a particular manner and her decision that country conditions in Syria and Haiti justified termination of their TPS designations. And all those steps were part of the process that led to her final decision to terminate those countries' TBS designations. If I read this correctly, Mr. Alito feels it's necessary to support Kristi Noem by saying that she consulted the State Department. That seems an arbitrary decision on her part. I'm unfamiliar with there being a process here. However, is the court acknowledging that Kristi Noem must take steps? Or
1: they say, yes, she must take steps, and then they could be pro forma or in bad faith.
0: Okay.
1: I mean, usually when you start talking about whether or not you give somebody a hearing, it's not a question of just giving a hearing. It's a question of looking as to the procedures that done. And so if you give somebody a hearing to give them the permission to say his name, rank, and serial number, but don't let him a chance to argue his case, that's not due process to the extent that due process is required. Now, there are lots of different ways. Sometimes you can only apply in writing. Sometimes you get an oral hearing. Sometimes there's cross-examination. Sometimes there's not. And the great difficulty with due process is a single word is used to indicate different kinds of offenses require different kinds of protection, meaning it's a judicial function to figure out what's due in any given case and what's not. And, I mean, what's irony is Miss Nolan was fired because of utter incompetence with respect to the way in which she took that charge. And so it sits badly in my stomach to have somebody who was a nincompoop or a really dangerous person, have lots of vainglorious tendencies of her own, is now given this kind of inclusive authority when even Trump couldn't abide her. So I'm not happy about it. And, you know, look, I'm not trying to defend Biden. Remember, his problem wasn't about hearings. His problem was when people came to the border, he helped them across. Far from keeping people out, he was the guy who was determined to get them in. And then we had all this terrible problem about whether or not they could be moved from Texas to Illinois and things like that. Nobody wants to go back to that. But the irony, I would say, is since we now have reasonably good control over the border and we're not worried about inundation, I think that when we do have people here under one of these programs, we're very cautious as a prudential and as a moral matter about the way in which we start to remove them from the country.
0: The dissent said that the courts do have the power to review decisions. So they're arguing for everyone getting their day in court. That sounds attractive. Is it practical?
1: Well, that was the debate they had right after in the 1890s. Some people said, no, it's not practicable. Just too many people coming in too many ways, and you have to have an administrative system which uses expedited hearings. And this debate continues to this day. The immigration offices and the naturalization offices are easy to overwhelm because, you know, you're talking about handling thousands upon thousands of applications. And what you do is you have only a limited set of administrative judges. And the moment you give people the option to hire lawyers to represent them, a case that might take 20 minutes to solve is now going to take 2 weeks to solve because of the objections that could be raised. And so I'm sitting here. And I'm just going to report the debate that happened in 1893 is the same debate that's happening today on the due process question. Slightly different ramifications because of the Iranian the situation with respect to the Middle East and with respect to Haiti. But a judicial system doesn't work for immigration in a very good way, and an administrative system could often shortchange serious claims. And I don't find any way to think that the court with an intermittent intervention in these cases is going to solve the problem. And what you really need to do is have enlightened statesmen at the helm. That does not include Kristi Noem or Donald Trump. So I sit here in utter frustration. I wish they had never made this decision at all so that we didn't have to face it in the Supreme Court. And I think the real question that the administration should have asked themselves, why are they doing this? And I don't see anything in the description that you've given of this case which said that there was some newfound difficulty that was unanticipated at the time that the program was put into place, which means that we have to take this kind of a drastic step. And so what happens is it starts to look like foreign bashing in this case. The background stuff of Ms. Noem supports that. You remember what counted as a... Well, who counted as a terrorist? Renee Good, right? And Mr. Preddy?
0: Right, right.
1: Now, who are these people?
0: And ICE is not a good partner to go to the courts standing next to. It's lost a great deal of credibility. We must turn to the rent story, Richard. This is your ballpark. Richard Epstein of the Civitas Institute. I'm John Batchelor.

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0: I'm John Batchew with Richard Epstein, my colleague, and rent control. Richard immediately puts his track shoes on. He's ready to go. Richard, New York, Reuters. The New York City Housing Board voted to freeze the rents for about 1 million regulated apartments for up to 2 years, fulfilling a central campaign promise of the new mayor, Mr. Mamdani. The 7-1 vote by the city's Rent Guidelines Board set increases at zero on both 1 year and 2 year leases from October 1st. Hundreds of tenants who crowded into a Manhattan museum auditorium cheered and blew whistles at the result. My memory of this is that what we're going to immediately see is landlords turning their pockets out and saying, I can't afford it. I've got to get out. That is on their way to the foreclosure courts. You've also made the case over many years that this means everybody else is going to pay a higher rent. Is that still true, Richard?
1: Well, what's going to happen is the available housing is going to shrink as people keep their units off the market. And if there's a shortage of supply and an increase in the number of people, the rents in the unregulated sector will surely go up. But they are not the particular affectionate targets of the Mamdani administration. What happens is you can't get blood from a stone. When you're talking about landlords in New York City, large landlords may consist of 5% at most of the population. Most landlords turn out to be often Dominican, Italian, Christian, whatever it is, small people owning, a dozen or half a dozen units and living in one of them and managing the others. And if they can't get the increased rents, they can't pay for the increased cost. That is, it's not as though Mr. Mamdani and his Rent and Stabilization Board had the power to say, oh, you supply oil and gas to this building, you can't raise your charges to them, even though your costs have gone up. And, you know, everybody has to worry about costs. The leading story in the New York Times on Apple says the cost of chips has gone up so much that we had to raise our prices by 20%, right? And they can do it. Landlords can't do it in response to the same situation. And so then the question is, can you go to the courts for relief? And the answer is the chances of getting any relief after the 74 Pinehurst case is essentially zero. This was one of the opinions in which people said, look, we're in stabilized units. If we can't increase our rents to cover our costs, and if we can't put our units back on the market, what's going to happen is our mortgages are going to be foreclosed. And so what happens is the properties will now disappear from the market because the landlords who take them will be very reluctant to put them out to rent again because they know they're not going to be able to cover their costs and they will make a determination. Better to keep this thing mothballed and lose $1,000 a month and put it into circulation and lose $2,000 a month. Those kinds of determinations are going to be made. Mr. Mamdani doesn't believe that. His attitude is anybody who's a landlord has an infinite supply of wealth behind them. And so if we just simply put the charges on them, they will be forced to discharge their ill-gained lucre. Every landlord who's ever made a profit in his life has done so by gouging, right? Because if you look at the Mamdani story on this, he has a whole committee out there designed to deal with situations where landlord abuse are going to be given rectification. There was a nice story in one of the local papers that you really want to find the terrible landlord, try the City Housing Authority, which can't do anything right and has all the same problems, but is immune from oversight. And so he's going to have his day, and things are going to happen very badly. Now, what's going to happen to these people? Some of them are not only going to pull out of the rent control market, they're going to pull out of the city. And this is the kind of thing everybody has worried about, whether or not the high-income people in New York City will no longer be in New York City because they realize their days are numbered. He seems to think that the wealth of people who have saved more than $1 million is a free public good that he can alter the way he wants, and they won't think that particular way. So what I do is I think that he's going to put this in place. The tenants will cheer, and then they'll go back home, and they're going to want to get some repair of a stove or a refrigerator. And the landlord says, I can't do it. You have to pay me under the table. It's just not going to happen. The tenant says, I don't want to pay you under the table. So then what he has to do, the tenant is to find somebody who will do the repairs and pay them out of their own pocket. And so what they get in terms of rent control savings, they will lose in the necessity for them to pay for routine repairs that were normally supplied by landlord. Mamdani does not know the laws of supply and demand. He only knows rhetorical stuff of one kind or another. I assume that all the people on these rent control boards were appointed by him, or at least most of them.
0: That is correct.
1: So what's happened is he's become a dictator. one form or another. And this has always been the case. I mean, if you start looking around, you want to find a dictator, see a nation that has the word socialist in its title. Because in the end, the only way to be beneficial and generous to your own kind, whoever they may be, is to take it from somebody else.
0: Professor Richard Epstein of the Civitas Institute, reminding all of us that landlords are in a zero-sum game. Somebody's got to pay. I'm John Batchelor.
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11: NHL draft at Toronto, getting their next franchise cornerstone while things get testy at Fenway for a pair of longtime rivals. Welcome to SportsCenter All Night on ESPN Radio and the ESPN app. We are brought to you by Progressive Insurance. We got plenty ahead in the show, including what's next for the U.S. men at the World Cup. I'll lead it off with change in Queens. Carlos Mendoza fired as manager of the New York Mets, replaced by interim Andy Green. The Mets came into play Friday, riding a six-game slide at 34-47, 9.5 games back of the last wild card of the National League, despite the second-highest payroll in the game. Owner Steve Cohen had high expectations for a team without a World Series title since 1986. While Mendoza certainly had his flaws, the man that's primarily responsible for this New York mess, President of Baseball Operations, David Stearns.
12: In these roles, you're a partner with the manager. Carlson and I spoke almost every day for the last 2.5 years. So these are very difficult decisions. I have a ton of respect for him. At the same time, this is my job, and I have a responsibility in the best of my ability and the best of my judgment to lead the organization. That includes making difficult decisions. It includes making change when change is needed. In my estimation, our estimation, change is needed right now.
11: Yeah, Stearns has made one bad move after another. I can go on for the entire hour about his blunders, but this was the reaction of the team parting ways with Mendoza from Tim Kirkson and Jeff Passan.
13: Ultimately, it comes down to two things, roster construction and the players just not doing what they should. And at the end of the day, that's what got Carlos Mendoza fired. He was given a substandard roster, and he wasn't able to motivate it and get the best out of it. And the Mets hung on to him because they believe in Carlos Mendoza. They think that he is a good major league manager. They know that he has a good connection with the players, but that connection just could not foster productivity from this team that, yes, did have injuries. But at the end of the day, Brian, this is the second largest payroll in Major League Baseball right now. And the fact that the Mets are where they are, not just in all of those numbers, but in the standings as well, illustrates just how poorly the season's gone.
14: I am not surprised by this. The team is 13 games under 500. And when you go back to June 13th of 2025, they are 72 and 102, meaning they are 30 games under 500 in that time with a payroll of $375 million. And then when you saw what happened in the Cubs series getting swept, outscored 33-17, six errors in one game, including an error by all four infielders, that was enough for Steve Cohen to say, all right, we have to go in another direction. Let's be clear, this is not Carlos Mendoza's fault here, but when the team is this bad, something has to happen.
11: And more from Jeff Passan later in the show on how it's Stearns that may now be in the crosshairs. On the field, they opened a series with the Phillies.
15: Swung on, blasted. High and deep, right center field on its way. Hill is at the wall. He jumps. Oh, and he caught it. He caught it. He went up over the wall, and he took back the homer from Juan Soto. One of the great running catches at the wall you will ever see.
11: Now, that is very true. Sports Radio 94 WIP. You got to check that catch out. Derek Hill, best grab I've seen all season, robbing Juan Soto of a two-run, a home run, spectacular catch, helping Zach Wheeler and the Phillies beat the Mets 2-1. Trey Turner drove in Hill with the tie-breaking run in the seventh, spoiling Green's New York dugout debut and handing the Mets their seventh consecutive defeat. What about that other New York team again in Beantown?
16: The pitch, swung it in high and deep to left field. If it stays fair, it's long gone, and it is over everything and out of the ballpark. Home run number 17 for Wilson Contreras, and the Red Sox lead it 4-0. That was a moonshot.
11: Yeah, Wilson Contreras, a long ball that cleared Fenway Park entirely. Peyton Tolley took a perfect game into the sixth inning, gave up only one hit over seven, scoreless. Contreras, though, in the middle of some tense moments late in this game.
17: And now Contreras is having words with Will Warren. Almost came up and in.
16: I guess he thought that pitch was too close.
17: It might not be Veritek and A-Rod, but Contreras, as the bench is empty. Warren is screaming over at Contreras after that pitch came up and in. Now the most tired act in baseball is the bullpen's empty.
18: And here's the first thing. I mean, Contreras always can be a little hot-headed, and he has been for years. But Will Warren, of all people, you can see what kind of control he's had today, which has not been great.
17: They're kind of talking to each other. The umpires are trying to keep the teams apart. It's a sea of green and black.
18: I see Aaron Judge in there, and he's got a broken rib, so please move him away from there.
11: Yeah, by the way, that was Susan Waldman in the WEI 93.7 FM booth there. Yeah, the bench is cleared. Not much come of it. As the pitch came up and in on Contreras on a walk, he had something to say for Will Warren as he went to first base. They jumped on the field, no fisticuffs, but Aaron Boone had this postgame.
19: Yeah, I mean, I think that's what he does a lot. So, I mean, his arms hang over the plate, so I don't know where we're supposed to go. I think there's probably a method to what he's doing, probably wants that. But obviously, nothing's going on. We need to do a better job of getting the ball in on him tonight and didn't. So, yeah, the warnings and the barking seemed kind of ridiculous. I think we all see how ridiculous it was. Let's just leave it alone. I mean, seriously.
11: Oh, by the way, the Red Sox 6-1 winners. Tune in for baseball action today. Those two teams back at it as the Red Sox host the Yankees, presented by Progressive Insurance. 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
21: It's the way you go about it that I don't think this team was set up in the right way to compete.
22: If it was just meant to be a test and give the guys a run, all right.
23: The slip up at the end of the match just leaves that bad feeling in your mouth.
11: Yeah, the U.S., having already clinched a spot in the knockout stage, finished their group play with that 3-2 loss to Turkey on Thursday. Game-winning goal scored in extra time. The American team will match up with Bosnia-Herzegovina in the round of 32. That's Wednesday, 8 Eastern in Santa Clara. Here's Jeremy Schapp.
24: The last time the U.S. beat a European team, it was 5 years ago against Bosnia. I think they got a red card in the 40th minute. You could say that that outcome result was somewhat anomalous. This is a different team anyway, not as strong a Bosnia team. But look at this tournament. Look at the outcomes we've seen. strange things happen. This is a team that knocked Italy out of World Cup qualifying. Is it a team when you look at, you know, the bracket and say to yourselves, okay, we should beat this team? Yeah, I think we're going to be, you know, I'm sure we are already heavily favored, right? But this is a tough, gritty team, which has a lot of guys who've been battle tested. They come up with big results against soccer powers. So for this U.S. team, I would be surprised if it isn't to some degree a challenge.
11: Apple TV MLS commentator Tony Husband on Amber and Ian, confident on the next challenge.
25: Teams from the Balkan regions are usually technically very good and good skillful players. But, you know, this is a game the U.S. will start as strong favorites to win. I think that they will go through. They came through a World Cup playoff, Bosnia-Herzegovina, actually, in which they had to go to Wales and they won there. And then they beat an Italian side that has obviously so much history in the World Cup. And Italy, of course, are not at this competition. But they did profit from the fact that Italy played a lot of that game with 10 men. I wouldn't say they've lit up this World Cup in the performances I've seen from Bosnia-Herzegovina so far. And so with a full U.S. roster back on the field and Bosnia-Herzegovina still leaning on the likes of 40-year-old Edin Dzeko, who is a great player in his prime, but, you know, time has passed him by a little bit at the elite level. It's not to say he's not dangerous, but, you know, you've got to put it in perspective. I think this should be a U.S. victory.
11: Now, here's the positive that came out of that Thursday loss. Christian Pulisic came into the game in the second half. His importance of the utmost. National Soccer Hall of Famer DeMarcus Beasley joining Unsportsmanlike.
26: Obviously, he played. Pochettino and the medical staff cleared him to play. He looked really good, really sharp. I mean, I think in the first 5-10 minutes, he had two chances created. So We need him on the field. If we're going to have any success in this World Cup, going on a deep run, we need him to be fit. We need him to be playing like he did in the last 30 minutes of the match last night. So I'm really excited to see him keep getting minutes under his feet and I think take the leadership role that he's used to.
11: Now, World Cup update brought to you by Gusto. 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How about this? Cape Verde completed an improbable run through the group stage with a third straight World Cup draw. They became the smallest country to earn a spot in the knockout round following their scoreless draw with Saudi Arabia. The small island off the western coast of Africa is making its World Cup debut. Their 3 points put them in second place behind Spain, who beat Uruguay on Friday and won the group. 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
27: We got something to share with you guys tonight. I don't know if am I supposed to come up right up here? Hey, how are you? Good, good, good. Thanks for having me tonight. Yes, sir. I'm ready. Should I go for it? Mr. McKenna, We would like to draft you to the Toronto Maple Leafs.
11: That's Justin Bieber, by the way, a noted Maple Leafs fan announcing that pick. The Leafs selecting Penn State forward Gavin McKenna with the number one overall pick. The 18-year-old Canadian has been a prolific scorer on both sides of the border. He is the face of what could be a fast rebuild for a team that has a new coach, a new GM, having finished last in the Atlantic last season, missing the playoffs for the first time since the arrival of their last first overall pick, Austin Matthews. This McKenna joining SportsCenter with Trevor Scales and Nicole Briscoe.
0: Pressure is a privilege, but being the number one overall pick and going to a franchise that's dying for
1: starving.
0: That's a different type of pressure. So what allows you to embrace that so willingly?
2: Yeah, I think it's something I've just kind of learned over the years. There's always going to be pressure in the game, and you know, being a high-end prospect, there's always going to be pressure on me. So it's something I've just kind of had to learn over the years to deal with. And at the end of the day, I'm just playing hockey. I'm playing a game that I love and grew up playing. So, I'm just going to try to have fun with it.
1: Okay, so it's a well-placed photo for us, but Austin Matthews is basically standing over your right shoulder. He is somebody who knows the position you're in. He now gets to be your teammate. How is that somebody that you can rely on to sort of, you know, get that starving fan base exactly what they want and get them back to the promised land?
2: Yeah, well, I think obviously he's been through some similar situations, and he's been in that city for a long time. So for him to kind of be able to teach me, and, you know, he's obviously an amazing player. So to try and learn from him on and off the ice, it's what I'm looking forward to.
0: Okay, so what can Maple Leaf fans look forward to now that you joined this roster almost officially?
2: My style of play. I think I'm a player who makes all the players around me better, and I'll do whatever it takes to win a Stanley Cup. So that's all I want, is to win a Stanley Cup in Toronto. So that's what they can look forward to.
11: Yeah, if you count John Tavares, the Leafs have three number one overall picks on that roster looking to get back in the postseason. ESPN senior NHL writer Greg Wyshynski joined Game Night on what Toronto is getting.
3: They're getting a heck of a playmaker. I mean, that's you know, the comp that you sometimes hear with McKenna is Patrick Kane, in the sense that, you know, Kane was always really good at playing on the wing and distributing the puck and making great passes to teammates. And that's kind of McKenna's game. Like, he's not going to be a 50-goal scorer in this league necessarily, although you never want to say never with a kid this talented. But it's his vision, his playmaking ability. He's going to be an immediate asset to their power play, and should, if he has the chance to, do a heck of a job distributing the puck to someone like Austin Matthews, who's obviously one of the best goal scorers on earth. So, you know, for this Leafs team, it also gives them a little bit of a shot in the arm. I mean, they were the surprise winner of the draft lottery. There was a lot of questions about what direction this franchise was going, and now at the very least, they've got, you know, a real bright star on the horizon in McKenna.
11: Think what could have been, right? This perhaps revitalizes Austin Matthews and Toronto. They could have lost that pick to the Boston Bruins had it not gone that high. It was top five protected, so they could have lost that pick. But instead, perhaps this turns the page to better days for the Leafs. Hey, this was SportsCenter, a new interview podcast from Rich Eisen featuring SportsCenter legends, available now on Disney Plus, the Rich Eisen Show YouTube channel, and all podcast platforms. 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Coming up, more from the baseball bunch as the Miz throws some real heat while the White Sox bats boom. That's on deck. 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
15: Yeah, we're back on SportsCenter All Night with more from the baseball bunch with plenty of offense from the Chi Sox.
16: Peters hits a fly ball to right. It's deep and it is a grand slam. 17-1.
17: Oh, my. Caglione got back, jumped up, put the glove in the wrong spot because it hit the top of the fence and got out. Now about that.
15: Now, what has gotten into the Chicago White Sox? They're a good team now. Oh, by the way, ESPN 1000, Tristan Peters hit a grand slam, knocked in six. Miguel Vargas, who's had a terrific season, a three-run home run and run-scoring double in Chicago's 10-run third. They rout the Royals 22-1, tied season highs for runs, hits, home runs, margin of victory, and runs in an inning, which is impressive to say the least, because I didn't say it was their season high. It tied season highs, so they've done it before.
18: Mizorowski at the belt, kicks and deals. Struck him out swinging. Blew him away with a fastball at 103. Miz gets out. out of it.
15: 103 is nothing, right? 620 WTMJ, Jacob Mizorowski threw a 105.5 mile per hour pitch, tying for the third fastest since tracking began in 2008, winning for the eighth time in nine decisions to lead the Brewers over the Cubs 6-2 for their fifth straight win. He fanned eight. The heater at better than 105 behind only that of Aroldis Chapman, who threw one at 105.8 and one at 105.7 back in 2010.
18: Sheets and Machado take their leads. The 0-2 tie swings, hits it in the air, left field and deep. Edman is back. He's going to watch this one. Going to go. Ty France, a three-run homer. He puts an 0-2 pitch over the left field wall. And for the second consecutive game, exit stage left for Ty France. And the Padres lead it 3-1.
15: That's 97-3. The fan, I say it over and over, the Padres maybe have troubles with others, but they don't sweat the Dodgers. They beat L.A. 7-1. That's their fourth straight win. Ty France, an early three-run jack. They've won 6 of 8 overall. The Braves getting right.
5: 1-0 and served into center field. That humpback ladder's down for a base hit. Braves take the lead on the base hit by Ozzie Albies. He was on that changeup and able to loop it out there to center. RBI number 43 for Ozzie. The Braves have a 2-1 lead.
15: At 680, the fan Ozzie Albies drove in a pair. Mauricio Dubois had two hits, scored twice against his former team as Atlanta beat San Francisco 3-1 to halt a four-game skid. And in the process, they keep their four-game lead on the surging Phillies in the National League East.
6: Delivers, and it is swung on and well hit. Left field and deep. Back goes Reynolds. It is gone! Noel V. Marte with a pinch hit, two-run home run. And he has put the Reds back on top. 6-4 Reds.
15: Yeah, I said that's getting it done off the pine. 700 WLW. Noel V. Marte, that tie-breaking two-run jack in the eighth after Cincinnati scored four runs off Paul Skeens in the second and beat the Pirates 6-4. Skeens, who picked up his 500th career strikeout, had his ERA jump from 286 to 310.
5: Three peaks back to Diaz and pitches. Here it goes. Way up in the air to deep center field. Tommy Troy to the wall, and it's off the batter's eye. A three-run homer for Junior Caminero, and the Rays jump in front 3-1.
15: At 620 WDAE, Junior Caminero, he's been on a heater. A three-run home run in the first, his fourth in two games, lifting the Rays past the Snakes 6-1 over Arizona. Caminero has 20 home runs this season, five in his last four games.
5: The 2-2. Swung on. Ground ball up the middle. On the backhand, Bazzana has it. He drops it, and the Mariners have the lead. Cal Raleigh scores from third. JP safe at first. It is 2-1 Mariners.
15: That's Seattle Sports 7:10 a.m. JP Crawford singled in that go-ahead run in the seventh inning as the M's beat the Guardians.

0: With two aboard, Tigers blank the Astros 8-0 of no Keider Montero and Emmanuel De Jesus combined on a five hitter. Both Venezuelans wore hats embroidered with VZ after this week's devastating earthquakes.
1: A swing and a high fly ball to left. If it's fair, it's gone. Hooking, it is a fair ball and out of here. Justin Foscue leaves the yard with a two-run homer. He continues to be a nightmare for lefties. His fifth homer of the year, the Rangers lead 5-0.
0: He knocked in three, as heard on 105.3. The fan backing Nate Eovaldi, who struck out 9 over 7 shutout innings. Rangers beat the Blue Jays 5-4. Trevor Rogers pitched into the seventh. Blaze Alexander, a two-run single to lift Baltimore to a 3-1 win over Washington. How about last licks for the Twins?
2: One ball, one strike, nobody out there on the corners. The pitch. Royce Lewis, tapper back up the middle and through. And Royce Lewis wins it for the Minnesota Twins. Fedko's first big league run is run number 9 as the Twins, from the brink of disaster, pick up their first walk-off victory of the season with a 9-8 never-say-die victory.
0: As the Treasure Island Baseball Network, Royce Lewis slipped in that RBI single in the 10th inning. Twins beat the Rocks 9-8 after blowing a 7-run lead. Shane Langeliers capped a 7-run rally in the 5th. A's had their 6th straight win, 9-3 over the Angels. And how about Max Meyer? He gave up 2 hits in 7 innings. Miami over St. Louis 4-0. Can you say all-star team? Meyer is now 9-0. He will be in that midsummer classic. Coming up, we spotlight what's next for the U.S. at the World Cup. It is the knockout stage coming up for them. NBA, are the Celtics really considering trading Jaylen Brown? And which team made out best in round 1 of the NHL draft? That's next. This is SportsCenter All Night on ESPN Radio.
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5: News. I'm John Scott. The U.S. struck Iran in response to a drone attack a day earlier on a cargo ship in the Strait of Hormuz. It's the most significant test yet to an interim understanding reached a week ago by the two countries to begin working to end their months-long war and reopen a pivotal waterway. Search and rescue efforts took place across Venezuela as humanitarian aid began to arrive following powerful twin earthquakes that have killed at least 920 people, injured thousands, and left many more missing. Former Trump administration National Security Advisor John Bolton pleading guilty to illegally retaining classified information, sealing a deal that could allow him to avoid a prison term. Gracie the giraffe found in Texas, she was missing for about 2 weeks after wandering off a remote private ranch. She was located Friday. This is SRN News.
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5: Don't give up.
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6: Here's the pitch. Swung on. Like a left. That's a base hit. Hill around third. They'll wave him to the plate. Soto with the throw. It's coming home. It's late. And Trey Turner with an RBI single. His second hit of the night has put the Phillies back in front. It's 2-1.
7: Now on a day that Mendoza is no longer in that New York dugout, they dropped their seventh straight as a Trey Turner comes up with a game-winning knock in the seventh inning. As heard on Sports Radio 94 WIP, Phillies 2-1 over the Mets. They are a last-place team, New York. 34-48, despite the second-highest payroll in the game. President David Stearns should be next on that chopping block. Here's Jeff Passan.
8: I don't know that Carlos Mendoza did a very good job, right? But that's not ultimately what we're going to be looking at here. We're going to be looking at the construction of this team. And this is a subpar team that the New York Mets are putting on the field for, when you're including luxury tax, $400 million. And that's the most unacceptable part, I think, to Steve Cohen. Like, David Stearns was supposed to come in and be the Mets version of Andrew Friedman. And what he's done with the Dodgers after coming from the Rays and turning them into not just winners of three championships since he's been there, but the model organization in almost every regard, the Mets just haven't been able to replicate at this point. So all the pressure now shifts to David Stearns. You know, he'll be around for the trade deadline. Will he be around after the season, though? Will he be around going into next season? And if so, what do you do to take this team that has some pieces, but has a lot of missing parts, and make it into a consistent winner?
7: Now, Stearns is not a scout by nature, right? He's an analytics guy. Doesn't watch with his own eyes. He looks at numbers on charts. He's a snake oil salesman, if you will. That was passing on Amber and Ian.
9: Turkey wins 3-2.
10: A loss is a loss, and you never want to have a loss in the World Cup. But if you lose a game in a World Cup, then in group stage.
11: It's the way you go about it that I don't think this team was set up in the right way to compete.
12: The guys who had now the chance to step it up, I would say not every one of them stepped it up.
10: If it was just meant to be a test and give the guys a run, all right.
11: You'd like to see them close it out,
13: yeah.
11: Not give it up in the final 30 seconds.
14: Just leaves that bad feeling in your mouth.
7: Yeah, in some ways, they had already clinched a spot in the knockout stage. The U.S. finished their group play with that 3-2 loss. Turkey game-winning goal scored in extra time. The American team will now match up with Bosnia-Herzegovina in the round of 32. That's Wednesday, 8 Eastern, Santa Clara. PTI looking back and ahead.
15: Okay, Frank, how concerning is Team USA's loss to Turkey?
16: All right, we're in the media. We're supposed to be concerned anytime a team loses, especially if they're wearing red, white, and blue. I'm not concerned at all. When you think about the lineup that they put out there, they were resting a lot of the starters,
15: right.
16: And then the starters that had a yellow card didn't play because you don't want to pick up a second yellow, then you're suspended for the round of 32. So we're healthy. We'll have all of our key players back for the round of 32. And the most important thing that came out of that game, Christian Pulisic played. And he looked pretty dynamic.
15: Looked good.
16: He had a bounce to his
15: Except
16: step. He looked
15: being
16: dangerous.
15: Nutmegged late in that game on
16: yes,
15: the last play.
16: Well,
15: he did. I was surprised at how bouncy he was,
16: yeah.
15: Given, and he looked like he wasn't. He didn't feel like he was risking anything.
16: Yeah,
15: which is important. But Frank, here's the one thing, and you get this. You watch a lot more than I do. The notion of momentum can't be overstated.
16: Yeah.
15: But the thing that got me was that Turkey seemed to play with a spirit on the road that I was thinking that the United States team would just sort of equal and push back and shove down ultimately. Couldn't or didn't do that. Does that suggest anything to you?
16: You know, the great Thierry Henry, who's doing a great job on Fox, a great French player, he talked a lot about the French team. And in their last group game, a lot of times they would rest guys. And then he said, and then we went on to win the World Cup. And then we went on to win the Euro. I'm not comparing the U.S. to France. The point is, I understand what you're saying about momentum, but also playing some of the guys that don't play that much. And one of them is Sebastian Berhalter, the son of the former coach, who is going to play in the next round. He may come off the bench, but he's dangerous at serving the ball. He's terrific on free kicks. He had a goal last night. He also had an assist on the corner kick. So I think Pochettino got to see some players in unique situations. Yes, they lost the game. The nutmeg was not good by Pulisic, but guess what? We're worried about him at the other end of the field. He's an attacking player. I understand what you're saying about momentum, but I'm not that concerned because I think we're in really good position, especially with the draw that we got, Bosnia-Herzegovina in the round of 32.
15: Last question, real quick. Are you concerned with the fact that United States teams have lost the last 12 or winless?
16: Yeah, winless
15: in the last 12 against Europe.
16: It's a concern, and Bosnia is tough.
15: Physically tough, right?
16: Big, strong. Those guys look like they eat nails for breakfast, I'll tell you that. That's it. We're done. Back to you.
7: And now the United States are favored in this next matchup, but not with regards to the draw for the remaining teams. This is Tony Husband, Apple TV soccer commentator, joining Amber and Ian on what it would he's trying to correlate what it would mean for the United States to win the World Cup.
8: I think it would be, because at the end of the day, the World Cup is the biggest single sporting event on the planet. If you think back, and my gosh, the Miracle on Ice, even I, as someone who's kind of transplanted my life to the US, understand the cultural significance and importance of that event. And there may well be a kind of geopolitical side to all of that as well, which for many you could never, ever, you could never replace it. But 12 teams, I think, played in that hockey tournament in 1980. There are 48 teams from around the world playing in the world's game, you know, of football, if you talk about the most popular sport across the planet. So for the U.S. to win it, and such a small group of teams have won it in the 100 years almost that the event has taken place, for me, it would be bigger than the Miracle on Ice.
7: All right, with all due respect, Tony, there will never be, regardless of any sport, a bigger upset than the Miracle on Ice. There will never be. Never, ever, ever. Okay? Let's keep it on the pitch. France forward Ousmane Dembele. He scored a first half hat trick, including one off a feed from Mbappe. Helped his team win a 4-1 victory over Norway. It was the first half hat trick at the World Cup since 1994. Oh, by the way, both teams had already secured spots in the knockout round. The World Cup report brought to you by Gusto. 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From the NBA, Sean's reporting Isaiah Hartenstein intends to sign a new 3-year, $75 million contract to return to the Oklahoma City Thunder. It brings his total earnings with the franchise at 5 years, $134 million. He averaged 10 points, 10 boards, 4 assists. First two seasons in OKC. Let's keep it on the hard court.
4: My understanding is the Celtics were not willing to part with enough young players and assets to get a deal done. For the second time in 4 years, the Celtics have offered Jaylen Brown in a trade. If you're Boston, there is going to be fallout from this.
5: That's
4: going
5: to be a hard bridge to repair now.
7: Are the Celtics really considering trading Jaylen Brown? Are they, Danny Green?
13: I'm confused. I don't know why you would trade a guy like this unless he asks for it and you feel like you can't patch things up. So when you put him out there for the Giannis Antetokounmpo and he felt disrespected and said, all right, well, you guys can make it happen. Now you got to move me because I'm unhappy. I don't remember or hear him say anything publicly saying that he wants out. So I don't know why they're still shopping him. There's nobody else on the market that is of that stature of Giannis or even a top 20 player. And if you can't get a top 20 or top, you know, 10, top 30 player, or a couple of those pieces to replace Jaylen Brown, this is a mistake because this duo has proven to be successful. They're one with him. He held them down while Jason Tatum was out. So I don't get it. I'm just confused by the whole scenario. And unless he said he wanted out, I think you try to figure out a way to try to patch things up if it's not too late.
7: Absolutely. The Celtics are not a better team with Jaylen Brown off their squad. More from Chris Canty and Freddie Coleman.
17: My Freddie sense keeps telling me this ain't happening. Mm. Meaning a Jaylen Brown trade, a Jaylen Brown deal. Boston doesn't want to trade him, but they're forced into that corner. Well, they don't want to give that kind of power to a player to give him what he wants when they still believe in that player. And here's why. They know that Jaylen Brown is not going to fudge things up on them. He may be unhappy. He may not like the fact that he's not a 1A or a co-1A, but when it's time for him to go out and play basketball, guess what he's going to do? He's going to go play basketball.
18: Let's say, for instance, let's take a team that's off the board that absolutely has pieces that the Boston Celtics could use and has picks to offer up the Celtics. How about the New Orleans Pelicans? Is Jaylen Brown going to be fired up about going to play for the Pelicans? Probably not, even if they're willing to give him an extension. But the Pelicans make a lot of sense for the Boston Celtics in terms of assets and players Boston could use to close the gap with the New York Knicks and get back to the NBA Finals.
7: If they're hell-bent on dealing in more options, courtesy of Bobby Marks and David Dennis Jr., Portland and Houston.
19: Jaylen Brown for the Rockets, to me, makes a ton of sense. Şengün's stock is falling a little bit. Mm-hmm. And I wonder if Boston would be like, we need Amen in this deal. And if you're the Rockets, and a lot of the people in the league, there's a lot of people are really, really high on Amen Thompson. I'm really, really high on him. But you got to wonder, you know, if the Rockets say Şengün, Amen, throw Steven Adams, maybe a pick or something, bring Jaylen Brown in, it shortens your window substantially. You're a win-now team.
20: Portland's a wild card just because of whenever you have new ownership, that certainly puts it in play as far as someone going out and making a big splash, what the Trailblazers do. They've got five tradable firsts. Remember, they control Milwaukee's first from 2028 to 2030 from the Damian Lillard trade here. Young players. So if you are a team like Boston, you're looking for a paint presence? How about Donovan Klingon, Scoot Henderson, Shaden Sharp, established starters? Certainly, if I'm Portland, I don't want to part ways with Denny Avdia, but Jeremy Grant, Drew Holiday back, Damian Lillard's got a no trade clause. But for the Trailblazers, this is what you have to offer, and they've certainly poked around when it came to Giannis. I would certainly expect them to poke around when some of these big names, starting with Jaylen Brown.
7: Yeah, I'd say, yeah, it makes Portland better. But I don't think it makes Boston better, you know? The Celtics have to be willing to deal to make them better, right? Maybe I'm wrong on that. Meantime, what's next for LeBron James, the pending free agent, two-time NBA champ Norris Cole?
21: If he has a chance to win, of course he has a chance to win, but he also wants to live and be a certain way, so... Mm-hmm. Because to me, if it was strictly about winning the championship, just go to San Antonio. Go down to San Antonio. Hey, listen, we would have never had that. If they had LeBron James in those situations, that Darren Fox situation, that would have never happened. They'd have won 4-1. Every time they was up, they would have never lost those games if you got LeBron on the team. So if it's strictly about championship, you can go to OKC, you go to San Antonio. You know, obviously, you got Cleveland. It's a lot of teams.
7: There's also the balance, though, of money, and San Antonio can't give him the coin that he probably requires, so I don't think the Spurs are an option. You're listening to SportsCenter all night on ESPN Radio and the ESPN app. I'm Jim Basquiat. In the NHL draft, the first round came on Friday night. The Maple Leafs selecting Penn State forward Gavin McKenna with the top overall pick, 18-year-old Canadian, a prolific scorer on both sides of the border. He had this with last year's number one overall pick, Matthew Schaefer.
22: Mr. McKenna, as Justin was saying, how are you feeling right now?
23: Unbelievable. Obviously, worked my whole life towards this, so for it to finally be here, it's been a special moment.
22: Yeah, I mean, honestly, this is a little bit different profession for me right now. We're usually playing together. We're usually ripping it up together and stuff. But, you know, who are some people that you'd like to thank, you know, just from, you know, you growing up to, you know, maybe your friends in UConn to your family? Who are some people that really helped you get to this point?
23: Yeah, well, thank you for doing such an unbelievable job. And obviously, yeah, my family, everyone sitting there, and all the UConners growing up there, the support I got from that territory was pretty special. So coaches, I could go on forever of who I could thank.
7: Now, what are they getting, those Toronto Maple Leafs? How about NHL draft analyst Megan Chayka and or Kevin Weeks.
0: I think he's a tremendous pick for them stylistically, the fit, also his mentality, his approach, his attitude, all those things we have to factor into the equation as well. He's ready for the smoke in the big smoke up in TO.
1: A Mitch Marner-like player. Defensively, there's some questions. Now, when I dug into his tracking data, how much he skates, he had over 4 miles than the next player, meaning that the effort is there, but maybe the details he needs to work on. Now, when you think of scoring chances, the Leafs dropped year over year 3. Gavin McKenna in the NCAA, 2.5 assisted scoring chances per game, so he would slot in very nicely with someone like Austin Matthews, a great finisher.
2: With the second overall selection in the 2026 NHL Draft, the San Jose Sharks are proud to select from the Frölunda Swedish League, Ivar Stenberg.
3: The Swede taken in the top two, Leo Carlson, member.
7: Yeah, Ivar Stenberg, second overall of San Jose. His brother Otto, already an NHLer. They joined our Leah Hextall.
2: With the
24: congratulations, second overall to the San Jose Sharks. Ivar, you told me at the NHL Combine that when you heard your name, you might black out. I'm curious what went through your mind when you finally did hear it called.
25: Yeah, super happy. A little bit blackout, like I don't remember too much, just hugging my mom. So that was super special.
24: You did the right thing, and here you are going to San Jose to play along the likes of a super young core like Macklin Celebrini. How exciting is that?
25: Super excited.
7: Yeah, I'd say. Hey, here's what they did, the Sharks. They got Stenberg at second overall, defenseman Keaton Vierhoff at ninth, traded up to 21 to get fellow blue liner Ryan Lynn. Greg Wyshynski joined game night.
26: They crushed it. San Jose is coming out of a rebuild, but they still used all three of their picks tonight. They didn't trade them away. And what they end up getting is Ivar Stenberg, a left wing who's going to be a real impact player for them. You know, he's not the biggest guy, but he's a really good two-way player and a very good offensive player. And then the draft board fell in a way that's kind of amazing for the Sharks, where they draft this kid, Keaton Vierhoff, who is a defenseman for North Dakota, and might be the most exciting offensive defenseman in the draft. So, you know, these guys are going to be a couple years away from actualizing as real NHL stars, but it just goes to show you what San Jose did here is they said, look, we're on the cusp of making the playoffs. We've got Matt Celebrini. You know, we were in the hunt until the last week of the season this year, but we now have the opportunity to maybe be like backup prospects and be good for a very long time. And I think what GM Mike Greer did with this draft is really good and very responsible, I think, to the long-term success of this team.
7: A wheeling and dealing from the NHL. The Rangers traded for Vegas winger Pavel Dorofeev. They give up 3 picks to get him, signed him to a 7-year deal at $11 million per. The Bruins gave up a pair of first-rounders for Utah's J.J. Paterka, and the same for the Blues, who acquired Mason McTavish from the Ducks. Coming up, we'll again dig into MLB's future. Is it bright? And we'll have a stellar top play and the night in the W. That's next. This is SportsCenter All Night on ESPN Radio.
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12: Swung on, blasted. High and deep, right center field on its way. Hill is at the wall. He jumps. Oh, and he caught it. He caught it. He went up over the wall, and he took back the homer from Juan Soto. One of the great running catches at the wall you will ever see.
7: You do have to check that catch out. It's the best catch I've seen in the bigs this year. Sports Radio 94 WIP on the call. Derek Hill robbing Juan Soto of a two-run home run in the first. That saved the game. They won 2-1. In the meantime, Jesse Rogers, ESPN MLB reporter, joined Game Night. Where are we? We're regarding a new labor deal. How far apart is Major League Baseball from the Players Association in discussions?
26: They're literally talking different languages. So it's not like you can even say they're far apart. They're on different continents at this point. One side wants a salary cap and is willing to negotiate anything within that system. The other side doesn't want a salary cap and will negotiate anything without one. And until they come to an agreement on one or the other, they're going to be stuck in a stalemate. That's why everyone's predicting a lockout and potentially missing games next season. So that's what's at stake here. They can meet all they want and discuss the minutiae of it all, but until they decide on a cap system or not a cap system, we're going to be in this stalemate.
7: Matt Fontana on the difficulties of baseball implementing a cap.
15: I think trying to get a salary cap put in baseball is going to be the hardest thing that's ever been done in sports. I think it is going to be the hardest thing that a league has ever had to do in professional sports. You've had missed time in hockey. You've had lockouts in baseball before. You've had replacement players in the NFL. We've seen it all, but I just think that this is going down a whole different path to a whole different level that none of us have ever seen before. And the worst part is I could see them go through all of this. I could see a work stoppage. I could still see them at the end not anywhere close, because that's how entrenched the players are going to be holding off on this.
7: The baseball players union is the strongest in all of professional sports, so it will be rough discussions. After a 53-point night on Thursday, another huge individual performance on Friday from the W.
0: Sheldon.
7: On Ion, Camila Cardoso set a WNBA record, shooting 13 for 13 from the field, scoring career high 30. Sky blast the fire, 124-84. She made the most field goals without a miss in league history, also grabbed 8 boards.
1: And rips it away from Canada. Can she go coast to coast? Yes!
7: And Gabby Williams scored 13 straight Golden State points in the fourth quarter. Valkyries rally 78-75 over the Dream. They get a W just a year ago. This was an expansion team. Sun beat the Mystics 68-57, winning back-to-back games for the first time all year. They're 4 up and 15 down. Meantime, Friday brought the end of a legendary ESPN career for Linda Cohen, retiring from the network after 34 years and over 5,600 SportsCenters anchored. Think about that. More than anyone else, Cohen on a stellar 3-plus decade run for the worldwide leader.
5: There's so much conversation about what it takes to reach the pinnacle of your career and to reach the top. But what I'm interested in is what's the secret to staying at the top of your game as you've done for so long?
13: It's probably the key, and this is what I tell a lot of people, is the fact that even though I was on SportsCenter for 34 years, I make believe somebody is watching me for the very first time, and I have to prove to them that I belong, and that I earned a seat in this chair.
7: I'd say she's done just that. A pioneer for women in the industry, really a legend, having carved out a career anyone, man or woman, would be envious of. She also knows her hockey, something our Steve Risser knows nothing about. One of the few who do. So apropos that her ESPN run comes to an end while the night of the NHL draft opening round with Gavin McKenna going first overall to the Leafs comes. She's also, oh, by the way, an Oswego grad, just like myself. Coming up, what's the next challenge for the U.S. men at the World Cup? The Mets make a change in the dugout amid a horrendous season. That's next. This is SportsCenter All Night.
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7: The NHL draft at Toronto getting their next franchise cornerstone while things get testy at Fenway for a pair of longtime rivals. Welcome to SportsCenter All Night on ESPN Radio and the ESPN app. We are brought to you by Progressive Insurance. We've got plenty ahead in the show, including what's next for the U.S. men at the World Cup. But lead it off with change in Queens. Carlos Mendoza fired as manager of the New York Mets, replaced by interim Andy Green. The Mets came into play Friday riding a six-game slide at 34-47, 9.5 games back of the last wild card in the National League, despite the second highest payroll in the game. Owner Steve Cohen had high expectations for a team without a World Series title since 1986. While Mendoza certainly had his flaws, the man that's primarily responsible for this New York mess, President of Baseball Operations, David Stearns.
33: In these roles, you're a partner with the manager. Carlos and I spoke almost every day for the last 2.5 years. So these are very difficult decisions. I have a ton of respect for him. At the same time, this is my job, and I have a responsibility in the best of my ability and the best of my judgment to lead the organization. That includes making difficult decisions. It includes making change when change is needed. In my estimation, our estimation, change is needed right now.
7: Yeah, Stearns has made one bad move after another. I can go on for the entire hour about his blunders, but this was the reaction of the team parting ways with Mendoza from Tim Kirkson and Jeff Passan.
34: Ultimately, it comes down to two things: roster construction and the players just not doing what they should. And at the end of the day, that's what got Carlos Mendoza fired. He was given a substandard roster, and he wasn't able to motivate it and get the best out of it. And the Mets hung on to him because they believe in Carlos Mendoza. They think that he is a good major league manager. They know that he has a good connection with the players, but that connection just could not foster productivity from this team that, yes, did have injuries. But at the end of the day, Brian, this is the second largest payroll in Major League Baseball right now. And the fact that the Mets are where they are, not just in all of those numbers, but in the standings as well, illustrates just how poorly the season's gone.
35: I am not surprised
1: surprised by this. The team is 13 games under 500. And when you go back to June 13th of 2025, they are 72 and 102, meaning they are 30 games under 500 in that time with a payroll of $375 million. And then when you saw what happened in the Cubs series, getting swept, outscored 33-17, six errors in one game, including an error by all four infielders, that was enough for Steve Cohen to say, all right, we have to go in another direction. Let's be clear, this is not Carlos Mendoza's fault here, but when the team is this bad, something has to happen.
7: And more from Jeff Passan later in the show on how it's Stearns that may now be in the crosshairs. On the field, they opened a series with the Phillies.
5: Swung on, blasted. High and deep, right center field on its way. Hill is at the wall. He jumps. Oh, and he caught it. He caught it. He went up over the wall, and he took back the homer from Juan Soto. One of the great running catches at the wall you will ever see.
7: Now, that is very true. Sports Radio 94 WIP. You got to check that catch out. Derek Hill, best grab I've seen all season, robbing Juan Soto of a two-run, a home run, spectacular catch, helping Zach Wheeler and the Phillies beat the Mets 2-1. Trey Turner drove in Hill with the tie-breaking run in the seventh, spoiling Green's New York dugout debut and handing the Mets their seventh consecutive defeat. What about that other New York team again in Beantown?
1: The pitch. Swung it in high and deep to left field. If it stays fair, it's long gone. And it is over everything and out of the ballpark. Home run number 17 for Wilson Contreras. And the Red Sox lead it 4-0. That was a moonshot.
7: Yeah, Wilson Contreras, a long ball that cleared Fenway Park entirely. Peyton Tolley took a perfect game into the sixth inning, gave up only one hit over seven, scoreless. Contreras, though, in the middle of some tense moments late in this game.
6: And now Contreras is having words with Will Warren. Almost came up and in.
1: I guess he thought that pitch was too close.
6: It might not be Veritek and A-Rod, but Contreras, as the bench is empty. Warren is screaming over at Contreras after that pitch came up and in. Now the most tired act in baseball is the bullpen's empty.
10: And here's the first thing. I mean, Contreras always can be a little hot-headed, and he has been for years. But Will Warren, of all people, you can see what kind of control he's had today, which has not been great.
6: They're kind of talking to each other. The umpires are trying to keep the teams apart. It's a sea of green and black.
10: I see Aaron Judge in there, and he's got a broken rib, so please move him away from there.
7: By the way, that was Susan Waldman in the WEI 93.7 FM booth there. Yeah, the bench is cleared. Not much come of it. As the pitch came up and in on Contreras on a walk, he had something to say for Will Warren as he went to first base. They jumped on the field, no fisticuffs, but Aaron Boone had this postgame.
11: Yeah, I mean, I think that's what he does a lot. So, I mean, you know, his arms hang over the plate, so I don't know where we're supposed to go. I think there's probably a method to what he's doing, probably wants that. But obviously, nothing's going on. You know, we needed to do a better job of getting the ball in on him tonight and didn't. So, yeah, the warnings and the barking seemed kind of ridiculous. I think we all see how ridiculous it was. Let's just leave it alone. I mean, seriously.
7: Oh, by the way, the Red Sox 6-1 winners. Tune in for baseball action today. Those two teams back at it as the Red Sox host the Yankees, presented by Progressive Insurance. 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
12: Turkey A wins 3-2.
13: It's the way you go about it that I don't think this team was set up in the right way to compete.
14: If it was just meant to be a test and give the guys a run, all right.
15: The slip up at the end of the match just leaves that bad feeling in your mouth.
7: Yeah, the U.S., having already clinched a spot in the knockout stage, finished their group play with that 3-2 loss to Turkey on Thursday. Game-winning goal scored in extra time. The American team will match up with Bosnia-Herzegovina in the round of 32. That's Wednesday, 8 Eastern in Santa Clara. Here's Jeremy Schapp.
16: The last time the U.S. beat a European team, it was 5 years ago against Bosnia. I think they got a red card in the 40th minute. You could say that outcome result was somewhat anomalous. This is a different team anyway, not as strong a Bosnia team. But look at this tournament. Look at the outcomes we've seen. strange things happen. This is a team that knocked Italy out of World Cup qualifying. Is it a team, when you look at you know, the bracket and say to yourselves, okay, we should beat this team. Yeah, I think we're going to be, you know, I'm sure we are already heavily favored, right? But this is a tough, gritty team, which has a lot of guys who've been battle tested. They've come up with big results against soccer powers. So for this U.S. team, I would be surprised if it isn't to some degree a challenge.
7: Apple TV MLS commentator Tony Husband on Amber and Ian, confident on the next challenge.
0: Teams from the Balkan regions are usually technically very good and good skillful players. But, you know, this is a game the U.S. will start as strong favorites to win. I think that they will go through. They came through a World Cup playoff, Bosnia-Herzegovina, actually, in which they had to go to Wales and they won there. And then they beat an Italian side that has obviously so much history in the World Cup. And Italy, of course, are not at this competition. But they did profit from the fact that Italy played a lot of that game with 10 men. I wouldn't say they've lit up this World Cup in the performances I've seen from Bosnia-Herzegovina so far. And so with a full U.S. roster back on the field and Bosnia-Herzegovina still leaning on the likes of 40-year-old Edin Dzeko, who is a great player in his prime, but, you know, time has passed him by a little bit at the elite level. It's not to say he's not dangerous, but, you know, you've got to put it in perspective. I think this should be a U.S. victory.
7: Now, here's the positive that came out of that Thursday loss. Christian Pulisic came into the game in the second half. His importance of the utmost. National Soccer Hall of Famer DeMarcus Beasley joining Unsportsmanlike.
2: Obviously, he played. Pochettino and the medical staff cleared him to play. He looked really good, really sharp. I mean, I think in the first 5-10 minutes, he had two chances created. So We need him on the field. If we're going to have any success in this World Cup, going on a deep run, we need him to be fit. We need him to be playing like he did in the last 30 minutes of the match last night. So I'm really excited to see him keep getting minutes under his feet and I think take the leadership role that he's used to.
7: Now, World Cup update brought to you by Gusto. 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How about this? Cape Verde completed an improbable run through the group stage with a third straight World Cup draw. They became the smallest country to earn a spot in the knockout round following their scoreless draw with Saudi Arabia. The small island off the western coast of Africa is making its World Cup debut. Their 3 points put them in second place behind Spain, who beat Uruguay on Friday and won the group. You're listening to SportsCenter All Night on ESPN Radio and the ESPN app. Friday brought the opening round of the NHL draft and perhaps a new day in Toronto with the Leafs picking first.
3: We got something to share with you guys tonight. I don't know if am I supposed to come up right up here? Hey, how are you? Good, good, good. Thanks for having me tonight. Yes, sir. I'm ready. Should I go for it? Mr. McKenna, we would like to draft you to the Toronto Maple Leafs.
7: That's Justin Bieber, by the way, a noted Maple Leafs fan announcing that pick. The Leafs selecting Penn State forward Gavin McKenna with the number one overall pick. The 18-year-old Canadian has been a prolific scorer on both sides of the border. He is the face of what could be a fast rebuild for a team that has a new coach, a new GM, having finished last in the Atlantic last season, missing the playoffs for the first time since the arrival of their last first overall pick, Auston Matthews. This McKenna joining SportsCenter with Trevor Scales and Nicole Briscoe.
4: Pressure is a privilege, but being the number one overall pick and going to a franchise that's dying for a
8: starving.
4: That's a different type of pressure. So what allows you to embrace that so willingly?
17: Yeah, I think it's something I've just kind of learned over the years. There's always going to be pressure in the game, and you know, being a high-end prospect, there's always going to be pressure on me. So it's something I've just kind of had to learn over the years to deal with. And at the end of the day, I'm just playing hockey. I'm playing a game that I love and grew up playing. So, I'm just going to try to have fun with it.
8: Okay, so it's a well-placed photo for us, but Auston Matthews is basically standing over your right shoulder. He is somebody who knows the position you're in. He now gets to be your teammate. How is that somebody that you can rely on to sort of, you know, get that starving fan base exactly what they want and get them back to the promised land?
17: Yeah, well, I think obviously he's been through some similar situations and he's been in that city for a long time. So for him to kind of be able to teach me and, you know, he's obviously an amazing player. So to try and learn from him on and off the ice, it's what I'm looking forward to.
4: Okay, so what can Maple Leaf fans look forward to now that you joined this roster almost officially?
17: My style of play, I think. I'm a player who makes all the players around me better, and I'll do whatever it takes to win a Stanley Cup. So that's all I want, is to win a Stanley Cup in Toronto. So that's what they can look forward to.
7: Yeah, if you count John Tavares, the Leafs have 3 number one overall picks on that roster, looking to get back in the postseason. ESPN senior NHL writer Greg Wyshynski joined Game Night on what Toronto is getting.
9: They're getting a heck of a playmaker. I mean, that's the comp that you sometimes hear with McKenna is Patrick Kane, in the sense that, you know, Kane was always really good at playing on the wing and distributing the puck and making great passes to teammates. And that's kind of McKenna's game. Like, he's not going to be a 50 goal scorer in this league necessarily, although you never want to say never with a kid this talented, but it's his vision, his playmaking ability. He's going to be an immediate asset to their power play and should, if he has the chance to, do a heck of a job distributing the puck to someone like Auston Matthews, who's obviously one of the best goal scorers on earth. So, you know, for this Leafs team, it also gives them a little bit of a shot in the arm. I mean, they were the surprise winner of the draft lottery. There was a lot of questions about what direction this franchise was going. And now, at the very least, they've got, you know, a real bright star on the horizon in McKenna.
7: Man, think what could have been, right? This perhaps revitalizes Auston Matthews and Toronto. They could have lost that pick to the Boston Bruins had it not gone that high. It was top 5 protected, so they could have lost that pick, but instead, perhaps this turns the page to better days for the Leafs. Hey, this was SportsCenter, a new interview podcast from Rich Eisen featuring SportsCenter legends, available now on Disney Plus, the Rich Eisen Show YouTube channel, and all podcast platforms. This was SportsCenter is presented by Gusto. Coming up, more from the baseball bunch as the Miz throws some real heat while the White Sox bats boom. That's on deck. This is SportsCenter All Night on ESPN Radio.
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7: Yeah, we're back on SportsCenter All Night with more from the baseball bunch with plenty of offense from the Chi Sox.
31: Peters hits a fly ball to right. It's deep, and it is a grand slam. 17-1.
32: Oh, my. Gaglione got back, jumped up, put the glove in the wrong spot because it hit the top of the fence and got out.
7: Now, what has gotten into the Chicago White Sox? They're a good team now. Oh, by the way, ESPN 1000, Tristan Peters hit a grand slam, knocked in six. Miguel Vargas, who's had a terrific season, a three-run home run and run-scoring double in Chicago's 10-run third. They rout the Royals 22-1, tied season highs for runs, hits, home runs, margin of victory, and runs in an inning, which is impressive to say the least, because I didn't say it was their season high. It tied season highs, so they've done it before.
31: Mizorowski at the belt, kicks and deals. Struck him out swinging. Blew him away with a fastball at 103. Miz gets out of it.
7: 103 is nothing, right? 620 WTMJ. Jacob Mizorowski threw a 105.5 mile per hour pitch, tying for the third fastest since tracking began in 2008, winning for the eighth time in nine decisions to lead the Brewers over the Cubs 6-2 for their fifth straight win. He fanned eight. The heater at better than 105 behind only that of Aroldis Chapman, who threw one at 105.8 and one at 105.7 back in 2010.
31: Sheets and Machado take their leads. The 0-2 tie swings, hits it in the air, left field and deep. Edmund is back. He's going to watch this one. Going to go. Ty France, a three-run homer. He puts an 0-2 pitch over the left field wall. And for the second consecutive game, exit stage left for Ty France. And the Padres lead it 3-1.
7: That's 97-3. The fan, I say it over and over, the Padres maybe have troubles with others, but they don't sweat the Dodgers. They beat L.A. 7-1. That's their fourth straight win. Ty France, an early three-run jack. They've won 6 of 8 overall. The Braves getting right.
31: 1-0 and served into center field. That humpback ladders down for a base hit. Braves take the lead on the base hit by Ozzie Albies. He was on that changeup and able to loop it out there to center. RBI number 43 for Ozzie. The Braves have a 2-1 lead.
7: At 680, the fan Ozzie Albies drove in a pair. Mauricio Dubois had two hits, scored twice against his former team as Atlanta beat San Francisco 3-1 to halt a four-game skid. And in the process, they keep their four-game lead on the surging Phillies in the National League East.
31: Delivers, and it is swung on and well hit. Left field and deep. Back goes Reynolds. It is gone. Noel V. Marte with a pinch hit, two-run home run. And he has put the Reds back on top. 6-4 Reds.
7: I say that's getting it done off the pine. 700 WLW. Noel V. Marte, that tie-breaking two-run jack in the eighth after Cincinnati scored four runs off Paul Skenes in the second and beat the Pirates 6-4. Skenes, who picked up his 500th career strikeout, had his ERA jump from 286 to 310.
31: Three peaks back to Diaz and pitches. Here it goes. Way up in the air to deep center field. Tommy Troy to the wall, and it's off the batter's eye.
7: 620 WDAE. Junior Caminero, he's been on a heater. A three-run home run in the first, his fourth in two games, lifting the Rays past the Snakes 6-1 over Arizona. Caminero has 20 home runs this season, five in his last four games.
31: The 2-2. Swung on, ground ball up the middle. On the backhand, Mazzana has it. He drops it, and the Mariners have the lead. Cal Raleigh scores from third. JP safe at first. It is 2-1 Mariners.
7: That's Seattle Sports 7:10 a.m. J.P. Crawford singled in that go-ahead run in the seventh inning as the M's beat the Guardians 3-1. Of note, Luis Castillo, he allowed just a run on four hits in six innings, has struggled of late for the better part of a year. That was his first victory since May 31st as the Guards. They fell to 3-7 since All-Star third baseman Jose Ramirez was placed on the injured list.
31: The 1-0, swinging a fly ball down the right field line. This one's deep. It's got a chance. It is gone! A home run! James Outman! Three-run home run! Tigers having some fun. They got a 7-0 lead in the fourth.
7: As 97-1, the ticket. James Outman with two aboard. Tigers blank the Astros 8-0. Of no, Keiter Montero and Emmanuel DeJesus combined on a five-hitter. Both Venezuelans were happy. The Astros 8-0. Of no, Keiter Montero and Emmanuel DeJesus combined on a five-hitter. Both Venezuelans wore hats embroidered with VZ after this week's devastating.

0: The fan backing Nate Eovaldi, who struck out 9 over 7 shutout innings. Rangers beat the Blue Jays 5-4. Trevor Rogers pitched into the 7th. Blaze Alexander, a 2-run single to lift Baltimore to a 3-1 win over Washington. How about last legs for the Twins?
1: One ball, one strike. Nobody out there on the corners. The pitch. Royce Lewis, tapper back up the middle and through. And Royce Lewis wins it for the Minnesota Twins. Tyler Fedko's first big league run is run number 9 as the Twins, from the brink of disaster, pick up their first walk-off victory of the season with a 9-8 never-say-die victory.
0: As the Treasure Island Baseball Network, Royce Lewis slipped in that RBI single in the 10th inning. Twins beat the Rocks 9-8 after blowing a 7-run lead. Shea Langeliers capped a 7-run rally in the 5th. A's had their 6th straight win, 9-3 over the Angels. And how about Max Meyer? He gave up 2 hits in 7 innings. Miami over St. Louis 4-0. Can you say All-Star team? Meyer is now 9-0. He will be in that Midsummer Classic. Coming up, we spotlight what's next for the U.S. at the World Cup. It is the knockout stage coming up for them. NBA, are the Celtics really considering trading Jaylen Brown? And which team made out best in round one of the NHL draft? That's next. This is SportsCenter All Night on ESPN Radio.
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4: With SRN News, I'm Ron Taylor. The U.S. has struck Iran to respond to a drone attack a day earlier on a cargo ship in the Strait of Hormuz, a provocation that President Trump said violated the ceasefire. It's the most significant test yet to an interim understanding reached a week ago by the two countries to begin working to their end to end the months-long war. The situation has grown more desperate by the hour in Venezuela as people dig through the rubble of collapsed homes and apartment buildings. The country is entering its third day after the devastating 1-2 punch of 7.2 and 7.5 magnitude earthquakes, and people know time is running out on the best window for finding survivors. Aid agencies consider the first 48 to 72 hours to be a crucial time frame to retrieve people alive. That need be extended if they have access to food and water. However, authorities announced Friday they would not block access to La Guaira, the epicenter of the destruction. This is SRN News.
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3: Next challenge at the World Cup. It is the knockout stage. Things get testy for the Red Sox and Yankees as the benches clear at Fenway Park. And the Mets part ways with manager Carlos Mendoza.
4: Here's the pitch. Swung on. Like a left, that's a base hit. Hill around third. They'll wave him to the plate. Soto with the throw. It's coming home. It's late. And Trey Turner with an RBI single, his second hit of the night, has put the Phillies back in front. It's 2-1.
3: Yeah, on a day that Mendoza is no longer in that New York dugout, they drop their seven straight as a Trey Turner comes up with a game-winning knock in the seventh inning. It's heard on Sports Radio 94 WIP. Phillies 2-1 over the Mets. They are a last-place team, New York. 34-48, despite the second-highest payroll in the game. President David Stearns should be next on that chopping block. Here's Jeff Passan.
5: I don't know that Carlos Mendoza did a very good job, right? But that's not ultimately what we're going to be looking at here. We're going to be looking at the construction of this team. And this is a subpar team that the New York Mets are putting on the field for, when you're including luxury tax, $400 million. And that's the most unacceptable part, I think, to Steve Cohen. Like, David Stearns was supposed to come in and be the Mets version of Andrew Friedman. And what he's done with the Dodgers after coming from the Rays and turning them into not just winners of three championships since he's been there, but the model organization in almost every regard, the Mets just haven't been able to replicate at this point. So all the pressure now shifts to David Stearns. You know, he'll be around for the trade deadline. Will he be around after the season, though? Will he be around going into next season? And if so, what do you do to take this team that has some pieces but has a lot of missing parts and make it into a consistent winner?
3: Now, Stearns is not a scout by nature, right? He's an analytics guy. Doesn't watch with his own eyes. He looks at numbers on charts. He's a snake oil salesman, if you will. That was passing on Amber and Ian.
6: Turkey wins 3-2.
7: A loss is a loss, and you never want to have a loss in the World Cup. But if you lose a game in a World Cup, then in group stage.
8: It's the way you go about it that I don't think this team was set up in the right way to compete.
9: The guys who had now the chance to step it up, I would say not every one of them stepped it up.
7: If it was just meant to be a test and give the guys a run, all right.
8: You'd like to see them close it out, yeah. Not give it up in the final 30 seconds.
10: Just leaves that bad feeling in your mouth.
3: Yeah, in some ways, they had already clinched a spot in the knockout stage. The U.S. finished their group play with that 3-2 loss to Turkey. Game-winning goal scored in extra time. The American team will now match up with Bosnia-Herzegovina in the round of 32. That's Wednesday, 8 Eastern, Santa Clara. PTI looking back and ahead.
11: Okay, Frank, how concerning is Team USA's loss to Turkey?
12: All right, we're in the media. We're supposed to be concerned anytime a team loses, especially if they're wearing red, white, and blue. I'm not concerned at all. When you think about the lineup that they put out there, they were resting a lot of the starters, right. And then the starters that had a yellow card didn't play because you don't want to pick up a second yellow, then you're suspended for the round of 32. So we're healthy. We'll have all of our key players back for the round of 32. And the most important thing that came out of that game, Christian Pulisic played. And he looked pretty dynamic.
11: He looked good.
12: He had a bounce to his
11: Except
12: step. He looked
11: being
12: dangerous.
11: Nutmegged late in that game on the last play. Well, he did. I was surprised at how bouncy he was given. And he looked like he didn't feel like he was risking anything.
12: Yeah.
11: Which is important. But Frank, here's the one thing, and you get this, you watch a lot more than I do. The notion of momentum can be overstated.
12: Yeah.
11: But the thing that got me was that Turkey seemed to play with a spirit on the road that I was thinking that the United States team would just sort of equal and push back and shove down ultimately. Couldn't or didn't do that. Does that suggest anything to you?
12: You know, the great Thierry Henry, who's doing a great job on Fox, a great French player, he talked a lot about the French team. And in their last group game, a lot of times they would rest guys. And then he said, and then we went on to win the World Cup. And then we went on to win the Euro. I'm not comparing the U.S. to France. The point is, I understand what you're saying about momentum, but also playing some of the guys that don't play that much. And one of them is Sebastian Berhalter, the son of the former coach, who is going to play in the next round. He may come off the bench, but he's dangerous at serving the ball. He's terrific on free kicks. He had a goal last night. He also had an assist on the corner kick. So I think Pochettino got to see some players in unique situations. Yes, they lost the game. The nutmeg was not good by Pulisic, but guess what? We're worried about him at the other end of the field. He's an attacking player. I understand what you're saying about momentum, but I'm not that concerned because I think we're in really good position, especially with the draw that we got, Bosnia-Herzegovina in the round of 32.
11: Last question, real quick. Are you concerned with the fact that United States teams have lost the last 12 or winless?
12: Yeah, winless
11: in the last 12 against Europe.
12: It's a concern, and Bosnia is tough.
11: Physically tough, right?
12: Big, strong. Those guys look like they eat nails for breakfast, I'll tell you that. That's it. We're done. Back to you.
3: And now the United States are favored in this next matchup, but not with regards to the draw for the remaining teams. This is Tony Husband, Apple TV soccer commentator, joining Amber and Ian on what it would correlate. He's trying to correlate what it would mean for the United States to win the World Cup.
13: I think it would be, because at the end of the day, the World Cup is the biggest single sporting event on the planet. If you think back, and my gosh, the Miracle on Ice, even I, as someone who's kind of transplanted my life to the US, understand the cultural significance and importance of that event. And there may well be a kind of geopolitical side to all of that as well, which for many you could never replace it. But 12 teams, I think, played in that hockey tournament in 1980. There are 48 teams from around the world playing in the world's game, you know, of football, if you talk about the most popular sport across the planet. So for the U.S. to win it, and such a small group of teams have won it in the 100 years almost that the event has taken place, for me, it would be bigger than the Miracle on Ice.
3: All right, with all due respect, Tony, there will never be, regardless of any sport, a bigger upset than the Miracle on Ice. There will never be. Never, ever, ever. Okay? Let's keep it on the pitch. France forward Ousmane Dembele. He scored a first half hat trick, including one off a feed from Mbappe. Helped his team win a 4-1 victory over Norway. It was the first half hat trick at the World Cup since 1994. Oh, by the way, both teams had already secured spots in the knockout round. The World Cup report brought to you by Gusto. 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From the NBA, Sean's reporting Isaiah Hartenstein intends to sign a new 3-year, $75 million contract to return to the Oklahoma City Thunder. It brings his total earnings with the franchise at 5 years, $134 million. He averaged 10 points, 10 boards, 4 assists. First two seasons in OKC. Let's keep it on the hard court.
14: My understanding is the Celtics were not willing to part with enough young players and assets to get a deal done. For the second time in 4 years, the Celtics have offered Jaylen Brown in a trade. If you're Boston, there is going to be fallout from this.
15: That's
14: going
15: to be a hard bridge to repair now.
3: Are the Celtics really considering trading Jaylen Brown? Are they, Danny Green?
16: I'm confused. I don't know why you would trade a guy like this unless he asks for it and you feel like you can't patch things up. So when you put him out there for the Giannis Antetokounmpo and he felt disrespected and said, all right, well, you guys can make it happen. Now you got to move me because I'm unhappy. I don't remember or hear him say anything publicly saying that he wants out. So I don't know why they're still shopping him. There's nobody else on the market that is of that stature of Giannis or even a top 20 player. And if you can't get a top 20 or top, you know, 10, top 30 player, or a couple of those pieces to replace Jaylen Brown, this is a mistake because this duo has proven to be successful. They won with him. He held them down while Jason Tatum was out. So I don't get it. I'm just confused by the whole scenario. And unless he said he wanted out, I think you try to figure out a way to try to patch things up if it's not too late.
3: Absolutely. The Celtics are not a better team with Jaylen Brown off their squad. More from Chris Canty and Freddie Coleman.
17: My Freddie sense keeps telling me this ain't happening. Mm. Meaning a Jaylen Brown trade, a Jaylen Brown deal. Boston doesn't want to trade him, but they're forced into that corner. Well, they don't want to give that kind of power to a player to give him what he wants when they still believe in that player. And here's why. They know that Jaylen Brown is not going to fudge things up on them. He may be unhappy. He may not like the fact that he's not a 1A or a co-1A, but when it's time for him to go out and play basketball, guess what he's going to do? He's going to go play basketball.
18: Let's say, for instance, let's take a team that's off the board that absolutely has pieces that the Boston Celtics could use and has picks to offer up the Celtics. How about the New Orleans Pelicans? Is Jaylen Brown going to be fired up about going to play for the Pelicans? Probably not, even if they're willing to give him an extension. But the Pelicans make a lot of sense for the Boston Celtics in terms of assets and players Boston could use to close the gap with the New York Knicks and get back to the NBA Finals.
3: If they're hell-bent on dealing in more options, courtesy of Bobby Marks and David Dennis Jr., Portland and Houston.
19: Jaylen Brown for the Rockets, to me, makes a ton of sense. Şengün's stock is falling a little bit, and I wonder if Boston would be like, we need Amen in this deal. And if you're the Rockets, and a lot of the people in the league, there's a lot of people are really, really high on Amen Thompson. I'm really, really high on him. But you got to wonder, you know, if the Rockets say Şengün, Amen, throw Steven Adams, maybe a pick or something, bring Jaylen Brown in, it shortens your window substantially. You're a win now team.
20: Portland's a wild card just because of whenever you have new ownership, that certainly puts it in play as far as someone going out and making a big splash, what the Trailblazers do. They've got five tradable firsts. Remember, they control Milwaukee's first from 2028 to 2030 from the Damian Lillard trade here. Young players. So if you are a team like Boston, you're looking for a paint presence? How about Donovan Clingan, Scoot Henderson, Shaden Sharp, established starters? Certainly, if I'm Portland, I don't want to part ways with Denny Avdia, but Jeremy Grant, Drew Holiday back, Damian Lillard's got a no trade clause. But for the Trailblazers, this is what you have to offer, and they've certainly poked around when it came to Giannis. I would certainly expect them to poke around when some of these big names, starting with Jaylen Brown.
3: Yeah, I'd say, yeah, it makes Portland better. But I don't think it makes Boston better, you know? The Celtics have to be willing to deal to make them better, right? Maybe I'm wrong on that. Meantime, what's next for LeBron James, the pending free agent, two-time NBA champ Norris Cole?
21: If he has a chance to win, of course he has a chance to win, but he also wants to live and be a certain way. So, because to me, if it was strictly about winning the championship, you just go to San Antonio. Go down to San Antonio. Hey, listen. We would have never had that. If they had LeBron James in those situations, that Darren Fox situations, that would have never happened. They'd have won 4-1. Every time they was up, they would have never lost those games if you got LeBron on the team. So if it's strictly about championship, you can go to OKC, you go to San Antonio, you know, obviously you got Cleveland. It's a lot of teams.
3: There's also the balance, though, of money, and San Antonio can't give him the coin that he probably requires, so I don't think the Spurs are an option. You're listening to SportsCenter all night on ESPN Radio and the ESPN app. I'm Jim Basquiat. In the NHL draft, the first round came on Friday night. The Maple Leafs selecting Penn State forward Gavin McKenna with the top overall pick, 18-year-old Canadian, a prolific scorer on both sides of the border. He had this with last year's number one overall pick, Matthew Schaefer.
22: Mr. McKenna, as Justin was saying, how are you feeling right now?
23: Unbelievable. Obviously, worked my whole life towards this, so for it to finally be here, it's been a special moment.
22: Yeah, I mean, honestly, this is a little bit different profession for me right now. We're usually playing together. We're usually ripping it up together and stuff. But, you know, who are some people that you'd like to thank, you know, just from, you know, you growing up to, you know, maybe your friends in UConn, your family? Who are some people that really helped you get to this point?
23: Yeah, well, thank you for doing such an unbelievable job. And obviously, yeah, my family, everyone sitting there, and all the UConners growing up there, the support I got from that territory was pretty special. So coaches, I could go on forever of who I could thank.
3: Yeah, what are they getting, those Toronto Maple Leafs? How about NHL draft analyst Megan Chayka and or Kevin Weeks?
24: I think he's a tremendous pick for them, stylistically, the fit. Also, his mentality, his approach, his attitude, all those things we have to factor into the equation as well. He's ready for the smoke in the big smoke up in TO.
25: A Mitch Marner-like player. Defensively, there's some questions. Now, when I dug into his tracking data, how much he skates, he had over 4 miles than the next player, meaning that the effort is there, but maybe the details he needs to work on. Now, when you think of scoring chances, the Leafs dropped year over year 3. Gavin McKenna in the NCAA, 2.5 assisted scoring chances per game, so he would slot in very nicely with someone like Austin Matthews, a great finisher.
0: With the second overall selection in the 2026 NHL draft, the San Jose Sharks are proud to select from the Frölunda Swedish League, Ivar Stenberg.
3: Yeah, Ivar Stenberg, second overall of San Jose. His brother Otto, already an NHLer. They joined our Leah Hextall.
1: Congratulations, second overall to the San Jose Sharks. Ivar, you told me at the NHL Combine that when you heard your name, you might black out. I'm curious what went through your mind when you finally did hear it called.
2: Yeah, super happy. A little bit blackout, like, I don't remember too much, just hugging my mom. So that was super special.
1: You did the right thing, and here you are going to San Jose to play along the likes of a super young core like Macklin Celebrini. How exciting is that?
2: Super excited.
3: Yeah, I'd say. Hey, here's what they did, the Sharks. They got Stenberg at second overall, defenseman Keaton Vierhoff at ninth, traded up to 21 to get fellow blue liner Ryan Lynn. Greg Wyshynski joined game night.
4: They crushed it. San Jose is coming out of a rebuild, but they still used all three of their picks tonight. They didn't trade them away. And what they end up getting is Ivar Stenberg, a left wing who's going to be a real impact player for them. You know, he's not the biggest guy, but he's a really good two-way player and a very good offensive player. And then the draft board fell in a way that's kind of amazing for the Sharks, where they draft this kid, Keaton Vierhoff, who is a defenseman for North Dakota, and it might be the most exciting offensive defenseman in the draft. So, you know, these guys are going to be a couple of years away from actualizing as real NHL stars, but it just goes to show you what San Jose did here is they said, look, we're on the cusp of making the playoffs. We've got Matt Celebrini. You know, we were in the hunt until the last week of the season this year, but we now have the opportunity to maybe be like back up prospects and be good for a very long time. And I think what GM Mike Greer did with this draft is really good and very responsible, I think, to the long-term success of this team.
3: A wheeling and dealing from the NHL. The Rangers traded for Vegas winger Pavel Dorofeev. They give up three picks to get him, signed him to a seven-year deal at $11 million per. The Bruins gave up a pair of first-rounders for Utah's J.J. Paterka, and the same for the Blues, who acquired Mason McTavish from the Ducks. Coming up, we'll again dig into MLB's future. Is it bright? And we'll have a stellar top play and the night in the W. That's next. This is SportsCenter All Night on ESPN Radio.
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10: Swung on, blasted. High and deep, right center field on its way. Hill is at the wall. He jumps. Oh, and he caught.
3: You do have to check that catch out. It's the best catch I've seen in the bigs this year. Sports Radio 94 WIP on the call. Derek Hill robbing Juan Soto of a two-run home run in the first. That saved the game. They won 2-1. In the meantime, Jesse Rogers, ESPN MLB reporter, joined Game Night. Where are we regarding a new labor deal? How far apart is Major League Baseball from the Players Association in discussions?
4: They're literally talking different languages. So it's not like you can even say they're far apart. They're on different continents at this point. One side wants a salary cap and is willing to negotiate anything within that system. The other side doesn't want a salary cap and will negotiate anything without one. And until they come to an agreement on one or the other, they're going to be stuck in a stalemate. That's why everyone's predicting a lockout and potentially missing games next season. So that's what's at stake here. They can meet all they want and discuss the minutia of it all, but until they decide on a cap system or not a cap system, we're going to be in this stalemate.
3: Matt Fontana on the difficulties of baseball implementing a cap.
12: I think trying to get a salary cap put in baseball is going to be the hardest thing that's ever been done in sports. I think it is going to be the hardest thing that a league has ever had to do in professional sports. You've had missed time in hockey. You've had lockouts in baseball before. You've had replacement players in the NFL. We've seen it all, but I just think that this is going down a whole different path to a whole different level that none of us have ever seen before. And the worst part is, I could see them go through all of this. I could see a work stoppage. I could still see them at the end not anywhere close, because that's how entrenched the players are going to be holding off on this.
3: The baseball players union is the strongest in all of professional sports, so it will be rough discussions. After a 53-point night on Thursday, another huge individual performance on Friday from the W.
13: Sheldon Taylor.
3: On Ion, Camila Cardoso set a WNBA record, shooting 13 for 13 from the field, scoring career-high 30. Sky blast the fire, 124-84. She made the most field goals without a miss in league history, also grabbed 8 boards.
13: And ripped it away from Canada. Can she go coast to coast? Yes!
3: And Gabby Williams scored 13 straight Golden State points in the fourth quarter. Valkyries rally 78-75 over the Dream. They get a W just a year ago. This was an expansion team. Sun beat the Mystics 68-57, winning back-to-back games for the first time all year. They're 4-0 and 15-0. Meantime, Friday brought the end of a legendary ESPN career for Linda Cohen, retiring from the network after 34 years and over 5,600 sports centers anchored. Think about that. More than anyone else, Cohen on a stellar three-plus decade run for the worldwide leader.
14: There's so much conversation about what it takes to reach the pinnacle of your career and to reach the top. But what I'm interested in is what's the secret to staying at the top of your game as you've done for so long?
15: It's probably the key, and this is what I tell a lot of people, is the fact that even though I was on SportsCenter for 34 years, I make believe somebody is watching me for the very first time, and I have to prove to them that I belong and that I earned a seat in this chair.
3: I'd say she's done just that. A pioneer for women in the industry, really a legend, having carved out a career anyone, man or woman, would be envious of. She also knows her hockey, something our Steve Risser knows nothing about. One of the few who do. So apropos that her ESPN run comes to an end while the night of the NHL draft opening round with Gavin McKenna going first overall to the Leafs comes. She's also, oh, by the way, an Oswego grad, just like myself. Again, the Mets firing manager Carlos Mendoza. Thanks for staying up all night. For producer Steve Risser and technical director Cam Berry, I'm Jim Basquiat. The best of ESPN Radio is next.
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1: The Charlotte Hornets trading star guard LaMelo Ball to the Minnesota Timberwolves for Naz Reid.
2: It doesn't make any sense to get rid of Naz Reid. 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
3: This is the Charlotte Hornets saying they thought that their success last year with LaMelo Ball as a driving force was fool's gold. This is them saying we do not believe in LaMelo Ball.
1: We are on Sportsmanlike here on ESPN Radio, ESPN2. This was SportsCenter, new interview podcast from Rich Eisen featuring SportsCenter legends like Dan Patrick, Chris Berman, Mike Greenberg, and the most recent one released, Linda Cohn, her final day today. Shout out to Elko. 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This was SportsCenter, presented by Gusto. So yesterday, late in our show, news broke by way of Shams Charania of a major NBA trade. The Charlotte Hornets trading LaMelo Ball and Josh Green to Minnesota for Naz Reid. 2033 first round pick, 3 second round picks, and 3 first round pick swaps. So LaMelo, with 3 years left on his deal, eligible for a 2-year, $119.2 million extension in July, which I would bet he's not going to get right off the bat, because why would you extend him without ever playing a game for you? Is there in now Minnesota, along with Anthony Edwards. Does this, Chris Canty, put Minnesota and Ant-Man closer to actually making the NBA Finals?
2: First of all, let me say this. I completely disagree with you about the LaMelo Ball extension. They're going to extend him.
1: Well, that's crazy.
2: Well, you say it's crazy, but the Charlotte Hornets were able to get an unprotected first-round pick in 2 first-round pick swaps from the Minnesota Timberwolves, which means over the next 7 years, Minnesota only controls their 2032 first-round draft pick. That's it. They are pot committed to this roster. This was the last big swing that they could take around Anthony Edwards, and they damn well better make it work. And if you don't give LaMelo Ball the extension that he's anticipating, then there's a good chance that you could get a malcontent on your hands, even though he has 3 years remaining on his current deal. So I completely disagree with you. The biggest question that I have is what's next for Minnesota? Because on its face, the roster construction just does not make sense. To have one big around 4 guards isn't going to cut it in terms of them being able to make it out of the West. Yeah, San Antonio was able to get away with it, but that's because they were doing it around somebody that was 7'5" and the most unstoppable force defensively in the sport. Now, Rudy Gobert is great. He's got 4 defensive player of the years, but you're going to have to find some more size in your front court, because trying to roll with Jaden McDaniels as your full-time stretch four, it ain't going to work when he's only 190 pounds. So my biggest question for Minnesota is, what's next? Because you traded Naz Reid, who is an outstanding big, former Sixth Man of the Year. You moved on from him because presumably you felt like you had a better chance of replacing him than finding somebody with LaMelo Ball's skill set to pair with Anthony Edwards.
4: The clock is ticking on Anthony Edwards in Minnesota, and this is their front office. This is Tim Connelly and everybody top to bottom saying we're going to take one big final swing because we feel the pressure. And in a Western Conference that is deep with young emerging talent that doesn't feel like it's going anywhere, and Wemby and, of course, SGA, who's already established, they feel like they need to make a big move. And it costs them a lot. Obviously, you lose Naz Reid, which is a big loss, and future draft capital to go in on a guy who is coming off a really strong season where he was healthy. But that's a huge part of this. He's only been able to be healthy for 2 of his 6 NBA seasons. And do you think he's going to be able to replicate that? They obviously do, and they're taking a big risk here to prove to Anthony Edwards that they understand what they have on their hands with him, and that they're trying to capitalize everything that he has brought to the table and what they've seen from him taking this team into the postseason, because they think Ant is a transcendent player that can win a title. However, There is a lot of ifs surrounding this. And I think more likely than not, we are talking about it not working out and it being the end of the Anthony Edwards era in Minnesota.
1: So the most sought after member of the Minnesota Timberwolves to another team would be Anthony Edwards, right? We're in agreement on that one?
4: Yes.
1: The second most sought after member of the Minnesota Timberwolves is one of two people, I would think. Either Jaden McDaniels.
2: Yes.
1: Or their president of basketball operations, Tim Connelly. Mm-hmm. Okay? And so when you're talking about a big swing, swing for who exactly? Because Tim Connelly is not under contract past this season. He is as wanted as any executive anywhere. The Dallas Mavericks tried to hand him their organization at the same time they were trying to hand Masai Ujiri the organization and say, please, one of you take our organization. And Connelly's under contract. Masai was not. So when we're saying it's a big swing, if it doesn't work this year, if it backfires, if it's awful, Tim Connelly would have every right to just say, eh, peace out. I'm out. I built Denver up. I built Minnesota up. Where's next? So I think that this is a big swing for Mark Lurie and Alex Rodriguez, the two people that own the Minnesota Timberwolves. I think there's more moves, as CeCe said, to be made. We could sit here and disagree all day on the LaMelo Ball thing. Whatever. The fact that there's a disagreement on it means it's not going to be a universal like, hey, should we extend Anthony Edwards? Yeah, the minute before you're allowed to is when you should extend Anthony Edwards. It is a reasonable and logical debate as to what LaMelo Ball is. Now, I will tell you this. If, and this is a humongous if LaMelo Ball realizes what he could be as an NBA player, and if he looks at the list of people like Aaron Gordon, top five pick, Derek White, first round pick, Mikal Bridges, first round pick, Andrew Wiggins, number one overall pick. If he looks at all of them and says, how did they all get rings? Oh, they realized they don't have to be the focal point of the offense as scorers, and they can do all of these other things at an elite level to win. If LaMelo Ball says, I have two jobs, to pass and to play defense. Mm-hmm. If at 6'7", he actually provides positional strength as his size, like his size helps with positional strength. If he says, I'm going to be that, they will be awesome. Because if he says, my job is to get Ant the ball, my job is to stretch the defense, and my job is to make sure that whoever it is that is on the other team that's really good around my position, like Shai Gilgeous-Alexander, I'm going to guard to an elite level. He will be not good. He will be great. And you should extend him the minute before you can. But I don't know that he's ready to do that. And that's my issue with this. Because I don't know that he's walking into Minnesota thinking, oh, cool, I'm on Ant's team. He's thinking, is it Ant and I? That's not what you want.
2: That can't be what he's thinking, man. That can't be.
1: I'm just saying, he had a great season last year for him.
2: I'm not saying that he didn't have a great season, but this is the first time in LaMelo Ball's career in the NBA where he's not going to be the man on the team.
1: Mm-hmm. Is that per him, though, CeCe?
2: No, I think that's a consensus.
1: Does he think that?
2: Well, here's the thing. He's not in Minnesota unless Anthony Edwards sides off on the trade. So what do you think the dynamic's going to be?
1: I don't know.
2: But my point is this.
1: I don't know.
2: He's going to be in Minnesota because Anthony Edwards wants him there. Ant-Man clearly needs somebody that can be the primary ball handler, which gives him more opportunities to play off the ball. And last year, Anthony Edwards had the best three-point shooting percentage off of catch-and-shoot opportunities in the league. He shot 49.6% off of catch-and-shoot. They brought LaMelo Ball in to be the setup man for Anthony Edwards. Plain and simple. LaMelo is there to make Ant's life easier, not the other way around. And so I'd like to believe, based on what we saw last year with LaMelo Ball, the evolution of his play, being able to set a career low with turnovers, and then being able to have 20.7 assists, I'd like to believe you're going to continue to see that version of him because he will be flanked with really good talent around him. Think about it. There are a lot of lean years in Charlotte where it was just LaMelo Ball and not really a whole lot else. Con Knipple got there, Brandon Miller got there, and then all of a sudden, you got the Buzz City Killers. And there's a hell of a lot of momentum. And there was a point in the second half of last season where the Hornets were playing the best basketball of anybody in the NBA. LaMelo Ball was a focal point of that team. And so I would like to think that the Minnesota Timberwolves, Tim Connelly and Chris Finch, are banking on that version showing up in Minnesota. And I heard Chris Broussard say this yesterday, and I'm going to repeat it because I thought it was a great point. If Minnesota influences LaMelo Ball more than he influences them, then you're talking about a team that is going to be a true title contender out of the West.
1: The other side of this, is Charlotte. And I think there is a name that we need to start to learn about with all of this going on right now. The man's name is Jeff Peterson. I am not going to sit here and tell you I know a lot about him, but I'm going to start to. He is the executive with the Charlotte Hornets. He's their general manager. And I think this guy is insanely impressive in what he's done so far. Let me tell you why. He looked at last year and he said, how do I get my team better? Oh, I'm going to go out there and get Coby White from the Chicago Bulls, but I'm going to put him on my bench because I got a starting lineup. And my starting lineup's kind of working a little bit. And it was really good at the end of the season. But he's smart enough to know that was kind of fool's gold. So I got LaMelo Ball up to a point where he played 72 games, averaged 20 points a game, and now I'm going to get assets in return for him and not have to give up an asset to get off of him and his contract. But here's what he did that was even smarter. He said, I'm going to bring in LaMelo's replacement. Nobody's going to realize that. The guy's going to be awesome. And then I'm going to go draft LaMelo's replacement's replacement.
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28: Let's welcome in a friend of the program. It is great to have him on. He is the new Las Vegas Raiders quarterback, partnering with Bank of America today to host a Golf With Us clinic in beautiful Grand Rapids, Michigan. Kirk Cousins, how the heck are you?
29: Andrew, doing well. Yeah, back in my home area in West Michigan. Good to be on with you, and looking forward to this event with Bank of America today at the Kent Country Club.
28: Do you count the days in your off season, because there are so few these days? Like, do you have everything planned out?
29: Well, I wouldn't say everything's planned out. In fact, I think the plan is no plan when you're on vacation. But my whole career, we go back to my home area in West Michigan, and we pretty much post up here for the entire time. It's never long enough, but I consider us pretty lucky to have about 5 weeks of a summer break, and we enjoy it every year.
28: What's your handicap these days?
29: I'm like a 12. I'm nothing special. I like to play. I've always said, like, when I'm done playing football, I'm going to commit to really trying to get down, not just a single digits, but like seeing how good I could be. But I just haven't put the time in yet. And my two boys are 7 and 8, and, you know, they're getting into it. So I think all three of us are going to grind out our game together in the next few years when I'm done playing.
28: All right. You're working with kids as part of this Bank America clinic today. What is your, I assume you, like, you have your list of things you teach young quarterbacks if you ever work with them. But what would you teach? What would Kirk Cousins, the 12 handicap, teach a young golfer today?
29: I'd probably teach him to not listen to me and somebody else. But I'll tell you what, grip is kind of where it starts. I don't have a great grip, and so I'm kind of behind the eight ball from the start. You know, from there, I just try to be an athlete and make it work. It's funny, too, because one day my driver's the club that's working for me. The next day it's my irons. The next day it's my wedges. And I'm like, man, if I could just put it all together, I could be somebody. But the inconsistency, similar to quarterbacking, you know, it's who can be consistent. And on the golf course, I don't think it's much different.
28: Have you played in Vegas yet, Kirk?
29: I did not get out this spring, but I do plan to play a little bit. You know, it's nice. It's sunny every day. Great golf climate, great golf culture, a lot of good courses. So I plan to get out a little bit during the season. Not a lot, but I hope to play here and there.
28: We're talking to Kirk Cousins here on the Rich Eisen Show. Andrew filling in, Chris Brockman, Michael Del Tufo, TJ Jefferson here as well. We were joking, and I know you've heard these jokes, Kirk, off the air. Like, you and Fernando Mendoza are the perfect quarterback duo for Vegas, because you're kind of the anti-Vegas. You're not going out in leather pants with three buttons undone and the chains about having a blast.
29: That's,
28: although you could get the crypto chains going in Vegas if you really wanted to go there. So it begged the question, what is a night out on the town
2: in Vegas like for Kirk Cousins? Are you playing slots, which you're allowed? Are you going to a buffet? Are you seeing a Cirque show? What do you do?
29: So there's a lot of good shows. I'm excited for Backstreet Boys. On an off day in training camp, I'm probably going to go see Backstreet Boys at the Sphere and wear all white and do the whole deal. Donny Osmond. My mom had me listen to Donny Osmond when I was growing up. Probably got to go see him at his residency. Got to see a Cirque show, although in Las Vegas, there's like a half dozen you can pick from. So a lot of entertainment. I love to play golf. So if I get some time off, play golf. But I went down to the strip, during mini camp. Mondays are a pretty light day. So I went down to the strip when we wrapped up for the day and just kind of walked around. And it's not that easy to walk around. If you park and walk around, they don't really want you to leave the casino you're at. So I realized that maybe going down to the strip and just walking around isn't the ideal way to do it like you might do when I lived in Washington, D.C. or Minnesota. So, I got to figure that out still, but we like it there. It's a cool place.
2: Yeah, it's hot as Hades as well, walking down the sidewalk. And then you have the guys doing this, trying to hand you those cards, which, I'm assuming you're going to give the Heisman to.
29: Yeah, I'm still interested about the heat. I've never practiced in 115 degrees. I think that's coming. But, it is a dry heat, so, that maybe saves us 10 or 15 degrees. But, I'm told training camp in September can get pretty hot.
2: Yeah, and that's why they usually practice, or at least they have in the past, at like the crack of dawn at 7 a.m. to avoid the heat. Are you and Julie going to take Fernando Mendoza to the Backstreet Boys?
29: if he would like to go, he is welcome. Although what I'm learning with my teammates, it's really the coaches who I kind of get along with like movie quotes and music, because it's the coaches who kind of grew up in the same era as me. When I start talking, with teammates about like a movie I loved in 1995, they aren't really able to quote it with me. So, but if he wants to go to Backstreet Boys, he's welcome to tag along.
2: I mean, that would be a great bit. If the Raiders content team, or forget Raiders content team, put it on your social, make your own money. That would be a great bit.
29: It's all about content these days. And as NFL news in June and July, we're looking for content. So I'll try to give you what I can when I can.
2: Oh, we're already aggregating this as we speak behind the scenes, Kirk. I appreciate you. In all seriousness, whether it's at the Sphere or, as you said, making jokes like your coach is 39, you're 37. Your quarterback clearly is 15 years younger. How has that dynamic gone? We have seen all the bits, and the Raiders have leaned into it. Seemingly, you have as well. But you know how this goes. He's the first overall pick, and inevitably, he's going to throw a couple of touchdown passes, and SportsCenter is going to go nuts in the preseason. You know that is coming, and you know how it will be handled by the people that go on TV and whose job it is to give an opinion. And the opinion, Kirk, look, I'm older than you. Like, I get it. There's always someone younger. Is always going to be play the other guy. How do you plan to handle that?
29: Yeah, I think it comes with the territory. You're 15 in the league. I'm no stranger to how this thing works. So you go out there, you play the best you can, you help your team best you can, contribute to our team success, and you let the decisions get made as they get made. But I expect to, be able to help this team win and to be out there on the field and you roll with whatever happens. You stay focused and on what's going on inside the building. I don't think it's ever helped me to kind of look at what's happening outside the building, and just go enjoy the process with your teammates and your coaches, and we'll see where it all settles out.
2: What's Clint Kubiak like?
29: Well, I was with Clint for 2 years as a quarterback coach, and then a third year as the offensive coordinator, and then we were apart for I want to say 4 seasons, and now getting back with him as a head coach. He's the same guy he's always been, loves football. He's a very hard worker, very humble. He's got a great way about him. He's serious. There's not a lot of time for tomfoolery I told him after OTAs, I said, Coach, this is probably the most urgent and most productive OTAs I've ever been a part of. But that starts with him as the head coach. He created a sense of urgency from day one all the way through the 10-week program. I thought we got a lot of work done. We got a long ways to go, but we laid a good foundation, and then training camp is where we'll pick it up and continue to get ready for that first preseason game.
2: I've had very little interaction with him, full disclosure here. He seems from afar, tell me if I'm wrong, to be one of the you said focus, serious, quieter head coaches. Is that fair?
29: Sure. Yeah, no, he doesn't need to be a man of many words. I think he

0: sport that you're obviously helping kids with on grass. We had Mac Jones earlier on speaking specifically about grass because George Kittle and everyone have commented watching the World Cup. Wouldn't it be great if we could have grass in all these stadiums? And they always point to the injury risk. And look, it's easier to get tackled on grass than it is to get tackled on turf. But at the same time, Kirk, correct me if I'm wrong, your Achilles injury happened on grass. So the idea that grass magically cures all injuries, I think, is a bit of a fallacy, yet we all prefer the grass. Where do you come in or come down on the idea that the NFL is ripping up the turf and putting in the grass for the World Cup? They could do it now.
1: I could go deep on this topic. I don't know that people want to listen to me, you know, go detailed about grass versus turf for the next 15 minutes. But, you know, when I was coming up, field turf was new. And so it was really exciting to go play high school football or middle school football on a field turf field. There were only a handful of them. I remember when Nebraska first got field turf, it was a big deal at the University of Nebraska. So
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2: With SRN News, I'm Ron Taylor. The U.S. has struck Iran to respond to a drone attack a day earlier on a cargo ship in the Strait of Hormuz, a provocation that President Trump said violated the ceasefire. It's the most significant test yet to an interim understanding reached a week ago by the two countries to begin working to end their months-long war. The situation grows more desperate by the hour in Venezuela as people dig through the rubble of a collapsed homes and apartment buildings. The country is entering its third day after the devastating 1-2 punch of a 7.2 and a 7.5 magnitude earthquakes. And people know time is running out on the best window for finding survivors. Aid agencies consider the first 48 to 72 hours to be a crucial time frame to retrieve people alive. That would be extended if they had access to food and water. However, authorities announcing yesterday they would block access to the La Guaira, the epicenter of the destruction. This is SRN News.
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1: But six times over. Part of the selection committee brought to you by SoFi. Get your money right. We can't wait to see exactly. And poor Christine Lisi, our sports and anchor goddess, she'll be the tie-breaking madam that she is, which means she's going to be in for more help in a little bit as we give you the top six choices for the best overall number one pick in any sport in sports history. So let's get this thing going with
2: number one.
1: All right, Mr. Number One Overall Draft Pick. Who's number one on your list, HD, of the best number one overall draft pick in the history of sports?
3: Everyone listening right now also... Let me remind you, this can be any sport.
1: Any sport, yes.
3: Baseball, basketball, football, hockey, whatever sport you can think of.
1: Sure.
3: WNBA, it doesn't matter.
1: Uh-huh.
3: All right, so with that being said, my number one overall pick for the Freddie and Harry selection committee is going to be 2003 LeBron James. Drafted to the Cleveland Cavaliers. And Freddie, I think it's self-explanatory, but let me break it down a little bit for people. This young man has had extreme pressure on him, I would say since 13, 14 years old. But becoming that number one overall draft pick to the Cleveland Cavaliers, he was able to lead at some point the Cavs to an NBA Finals. Although they did not win that, he went to Miami, won two NBA championships after going to 4th Street, went back to Cleveland. Cleveland, this is for you. Brought the only championship back to the Cleveland Cavaliers. He left there, went to the Los Angeles Lakers, won another NBA championship, although it was the bubble, because Laker fans, they feel some type of way about that at times as well, too. And he won his fourth NBA championship. You talk about MVPs galore, All-Star games galore, but he's also the leading all-time scorer in NBA history.
1: Okay.
3: We can't forget about that. LeBron James has been able to do it, not just offensively, but also defensively. So I'm going with LeBron James because I think he's the most decorated number one overall pick in sports history.
1: All right, E-Dog, we got to vote for LeBron James and HD. Who is number one on your list, the best number one overall pick in the history of sports?
4: Yeah, I'm going to let Drake do the talking for me. This is forever. Big part of my childhood. The 2008 documentary, More Than a Game, following LeBron James at St. Mary's High School. It's got to be LeBron, man, with all the expectations coming out of high school.
1: Yeah.
4: Literally having games on ESPN called by Jay Billis. It's LeBron.
1: Okay. Shannon, we got two for LeBron. Who's number one on your list? The number one best overall draft pick in the history of sports?
5: LeBron James.
1: You guys are crazy. Here's why you're crazy. Even though LeBron's going to be number one, it's Kareem Abdul-Jabbar. Honestly, it's not even close. We talk about expectations coming out of UCLA and Powell Memorial. People said, man, what is that big guy going to do? He literally created a shot when they took the dunk away from him. He created the sky hook. He gets to the NBA. His second year in the NBA, he wins an NBA championship with the Milwaukee Bucks. He didn't want to play in Milwaukee anymore. He goes to Los Angeles Lakers. He literally becomes the greatest center in the history of the NBA, a lot that includes Will Chamberlain, Shaquille O'Neal, Hakeem Olajuwon, George Mikan, all those guys. We talk about pressure that LeBron James brought into the NBA. Nobody had more pressure than a guy who was a three-time finals MVP in college, a three-time national champion. People said, oh, they're going to eat him alive in the NBA. He was whipping people the minute he got to the NBA when it came to Lou Alcindor, knee Kareem Abdul-Jabbar. And oh, by the way, six times he won an MVP in the NBA. You, E-Dog, and Shannon are out of your rabbit LeBron minds to take that guy over Kareem Abdul-Jabbar as the greatest number one pick in the history of sports.
3: I just have one question.
1: Okay.
3: When you look at the greatest players in NBA history, who is your top five? Just give me your top three.
1: My top three, Michael Jordan's number one.
3: Mm-hmm.
1: Kareem's number two. LeBron's not even three. I'll put Oscar Robertson and Magic Johnson over LeBron right now. I'll take those four guys over LeBron. LeBron's great.
3: Whose record did LeBron James break from a NBA scoring...
1: Kareem Abdul-Jabbar.
3: Okay.
1: But look who Kareem Abdul-Jabbar, whose record he broke. Will Chamberlain. A guy who averaged 50 points a game. I give LeBron credit playing this long to break that record. Kareem didn't need to play that long.
3: So you're telling me
1: he didn't need to play that long.
3: LeBron broke Kareem's record, and you got Kareem over LeBron.
1: Six-time MVP. Hey, you got Michael Jordan over LeBron. The only reason Michael Jordan's not number one in your list is because he was the number one overall pick.
3: Damn right.
1: All right, dude. So there you go. So there.
3: Number you dog all right.
1: So there.
2: Number two.
1: Oh, yeah, I guess we got to move on to.
2: Number two.
3: All right, they're tired of us.
1: So, Edo,
3: we can make this entire number segment two. About LeBron and Wilt. Okay, I'm
1: easily,
3: sorry.
1: Easily, Kareem, I meant. Easily, easily. So LeBron James, number one, with, you know, under protest. E-Dog, who's number two in your list of the greatest number one overall draft pick in the history of sports?
4: Yeah, Kareem's a good one, Freddie. Kareem's a good
1: only
4: one.
1: Only a good one.
4: Yeah,
1: I'm glad we made your
4: approval. I don't have Kareem Abdul-Jabbar on my list.
3: Oh, Lord.
1: I'm not
4: so
1: surprised.
4: So for my number
1: this.
4: Two, I'm going surprised. With Lou Alcindor.
3: It's so funny.
1: Well played, Mr. Yes. Handman. So we got Kareem / Lou Alcindor number two. Shannon, who's number two on your list?
5: All right, Kareem is definitely high on my list. I do have Kareem / Lou Alcindor. And boy, they play. I'm going to call him Clay. All right, I'm going with. All right, on my number two, though, I'm going with another.
3: I'm going to call him Cash.
5: I'm going with another Laker as well. I'm going with Magic Johnson.
1: Ooh,
5: Magic Johnson is number two on mine.
1: That's a good
5: 6'9
1: one.
5: Point guard. Uh-huh. What he's able to do his rookie year, beating Philly, winning the championship, starting at center.
1: Uh-huh.
5: The MVPs, the championships, defined a decade in the 80s. I go with Magic Johnson. Magic Man.
1: Okay.
5: Give me Magic number two for me.
1: Yeah, that's tough for me, but I'm going Lou Alcindor as well, HD. So we got two for Lou Alcindor. Who's number two in your list?
3: Yeah, I'm going Kareem Abdul-Jabbar, 1969.
1: I wonder why.
3: 1969 is the year he got drafted.
1: Oh,
3: I'm going with Kareem Abdul-Jabbar.
1: Sometimes numbers never lie involving Kareem Abdul-Jabbar. So that's number
3: that
1: two.
3: That boy bad.
1: Yeah, not good and terrible either.
2: Number three.
1: Shannon Penn, who's number three in your list for our selection committee.
3: Yeah.
1: The number three of the number one overall pick in the history of sports.
5: All right, I'm going to go with a player who's arguably the second best player in his sport ever.
1: Okay.
5: Shout out to James Steele. I'm going with Mario Lemieux.
1: Ooh,
5: Mario Lemieux as my number three here.
1: One.
5: Number one overall picks. Mario Lemieux with the Penguins. I was thinking about Sid the Kid, but I go Super Mario here. Mario Lemieux.
1: Okay. I'm going Ken Griffey Jr. Number one overall by the Seattle Mariners. 19 years of age. Literally started day one for the Seattle Mariners. And was even better than anybody could have anticipated. 10-time All-Star, 6-time Gold Glove, 6-time Silver Slugger, 3-time All-Star MVP, inducted into the Hall of Fame in 2016. We still know him. We all about Sid the Kid. He was Ken the Kid when he first got to Major League Baseball.
3: The Kid was his nickname.
1: Absolutely. And everybody wanted to have the hat on backward and hit home runs, one of the prettiest swings we've seen in the history of Major League Baseball. So we got one from Mario Lemieux from Shannon. HD, I'm going with Ken Griffey Jr. at number three. Who's number three on your list?
3: Yeah, I'm going with Irvin Magic Johnson, a guy that made a major impact on the Los Angeles Lakers as soon as he got drafted. Five-time NBA champion. Magic was just different. And I think Magic opened the door for a guy like LeBron James. I know I have LeBron James number one on my list, but being 6'9 and the jack of all trades and the ability to do a lot of different things. Now, he wasn't the best jump shooter. That wasn't his game, and he didn't have to because the Lakers had other players to do that, but you know, being able to do a lot of different things and then playing for the Showtime Lakers, he got his name Magic for a reason. So I'm going with Magic Johnson.
1: Okay, so we got one for Magic, we got one for Mario Lemieux, we got one for Ken Griffey Jr. E-Dog, who's number three on your list of the best number one overall pick.
4: Yeah, we're gonna need to bring in Christine Lisi.
1: I had a feeling.
4: This town ain't big enough for the four of us. I'm going with the sheriff.
3: Ooh,
4: Peyton Manning.
3: Ooh.
4: Yes, sir. Shout out Toy Story 5 out in theaters now. Woody also a sheriff. But
1: how much money did Toy Story make this weekend?
4: Probably ridiculous.
3: We're going to see it tonight. Me and the kids. Like, we're going to watch it tonight.
4: I can't wait.
1: Neither can I. I'm going to go see it this weekend.
4: But yeah, Peyton Manning, first overall pick by the Indianapolis Colts. Okay. I wish he came out a year earlier, but that's a different story.
1: Because he'd have been a Jet. And
3: Peyton Manning playing in the AFC his entire career, that kind of hindered the Buffalo Bills from winning the Super Bowl, so getting to where they wanted to go because he was in the AFC. Miss Christine Lisa, go ahead and take it over. This is your floor.
4: Christine, I don't mean to interrupt. You're my favorite deputy.
1: Well done, both HD and E-Dog. So, Christine Lisa.
5: There's a snake in my boot.
2: I was hoping that I wouldn't get called in at all. This is hard. I was hoping I wouldn't get called in at all.
1: Oh, come on. I knew the over-under was 3. I took the under. They were going to get called in before number 3. So, we got Magic Johnson, Harry Douglas. We got Peyton Manning from E-Dog. We got Shannon with Mary Lemieux.
3: Shannon knew what he was doing.
1: And he sure did. And me with Ken Griffey Jr., the best number one overall pick at number 3. So, Christy Lisi, where are you siding?
2: I got to go with Mario.
3: I knew it.
1: I had no doubt about that.
3: I knew.
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1: If I give you Dak Prescott of the Cowboys, Caleb Williams of the Bears, and then Purdy, Brock Purdy of San Francisco, which of those four quarterbacks is in the best position to make sure the team's title job does not last another season?
3: I'm going with Vanilla Vic. I'm going with Brock Purdy. If his team can remain healthy, that's been the MO and the knock for the San Francisco 49ers over the last few years, but I believe he is set up better than all those other teams.
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11: Nato's head coach, Alabama basketball. 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
11: BYU had the number one overall pick in A.J. DeBonso to the Washington Wizards in the NBA draft, and he is going to be a beast for a long, long time. A steal in the draft might be LeBaron Filon from Alabama going to the Philadelphia 76ers with a 22nd overall pick. And the head coach of the Alabama Crimson Tide, who coached against most of the marquee players that went in the draft. Coach, going to have you put an analyst hat on in a moment. But, Grant, one, first of all, thanks for joining us here on Amber and Ian here on ESPN Radio, the ESPN app, SiriusXM Channel 80. What does it mean for a program to have one of your guys, like LeBaron, go in the first round?
25: I mean, it means they put a lot of work in, but you put them in a position to succeed, but they've got to do it. They don't come that often. We've had some really good seasons, but haven't had a first-round pick since Brandon and Noah Clowney both went 3 years ago. So, it doesn't happen every year. So you're excited for LeBaron, for all the work he put in, but excited that your program's able to put guys in a position where they can succeed like that.
2: What are the Sixers getting in LeBaron, Coach?
25: I get a competitor. I mean, he competes. He doesn't like to lose. He works hard. He's a guard that can get in the paint, create offense for his teammates, for others. I think it'll make it easier for a couple of those guards that they have and the bigs. And he can really guard. I mean, he proved that his freshman year when he walked in and, played his way into a starting role with some really good players coming back off a Final Four team. So, they've got a guy that's going to walk in, compete. He's going to have some humility about him, but he's not going to be afraid to compete. He walked in expecting no minutes his freshman year with us and earned himself a starting spot. So, he's going to come in there and earn everything he gets there.
11: Nato, it's head coach, Alabama basketball, joining us here on ESPN Radio with Amber Wilson. I'm Ian Fitzsimmons here on Amber and Ian as we look back on the NBA draft. And, Coach, this draft class was highly talented, and it's a who's who when it comes to names and what they did on the floor. You coached against a lot of these guys. So from just a coaching perspective, you go ahead and evaluate me. Well, what separates this class from other ones? Because, man, God dang, there's immense talent.
25: Oh, there's a lot of talent. We recruited some and lost some in the recruitment. I coached against some. A lot of it is like some playmaking, got guys that can make shots. We recruited A.J. DeBanty, ends up going to BYU and had an unbelievable year and goes number one. But he's got length, athleticism, skill, can make shots. Mikel Brown, we recruited him. I thought he was super talented. I think he's going to, he had some outstanding games as a freshman at Louisville. Braden Burries, we played against him, recruited him too. I think big, strong, tough, physical guard. I think he's going to do great in Milwaukee. You kind of go down the list. There's guys with real high upside, but I think they're going to be able to come in and, you know, play right away, too. You know, some of these guys, you're not, it's not like they got upside. It's going to take 3 years. I mean, I think A.J., Peterson, I mean, Boozer, shoot, he looked like he was ready to play in the NBA when he was in high school. So, I think some of these guys, you know, a lot of times you look at upside, well, some of these guys are ready to play immediately and average double figures, you know, probably got a chance to start on their team. So I think that's the big thing, just the amount of guys that are going to be able to step in and play immediately in a pretty good role.
0: Yeah, they're saying this might be the best draft that we've had in well over 20 years. Nate Oates joining us here on Amber and Ian. But it wasn't just the players headed to the NBA. We heard Dusty May also headed to the NBA. The former Michigan coach is now going to be the head coach of the Dallas Mavericks. What did you make of that news, Coach, as a college coach yourself? What do you make of it when you hear about these major college coaches headed to the next level?
25: I was fired up. I was happy for him. I've known Dusty for a real long time. He was an assistant at Eastern Michigan when I was first at Ron Mills High School right there. You know, Ron Mills and Ypsilanti are 10 minutes apart. So I've known him. He recruited one of my players down when he was an assistant at Louisiana Tech. I've known him for a long time. I think he does it the right way. I was happy for him when he won a championship. Happy for him to go to Dallas. You know, I think Dallas is a great spot. They got good young talent. You know, they got new people in the front office that I think are going to do really well. So I was happy to. I hope he does really well. I think he's got a good roster. So he gets to coach one of his kids, Maris Johnson, fills kind of a hole that they needed there. So I think he'll do well.
11: Hey, Coach, you know they're going to be calling. So to everyone wondering how would Maize and Blue look on Nate Oates, your reaction is?
25: Well, I've known Ward Manuel for a while, but they've got a coach. I'm very happy where I'm at in Alabama. I've got a pretty hefty buyout for a good reason because I don't plan on leaving here. So I think hopefully Coach Boynton does really well this year. I mean, I think the plan is that he's there for the year at a minimum. So I think they're pretty well set going into this year. I think it'd be a smart move with the rest they got together to keep some continuity there. So I will not be in Maize and Blue, if that's what you're asking.
0: I know you're happy there at Bama, Coach.
11: Right there. Bama fans are going, thank goodness.
0: Yeah, thank goodness.
11: That last part, that's all they wanted to hear, Coach. Right there. Bam.
0: So I know you're happy at Bama. I know you're not going to another school, another level, whatever. But what do you make generally of people who say that it's just too difficult in college? And that's why now with just the state of college sports generally, we see some of these coaches go, whether it's to the NFL, to the NBA, you know, wherever, to sort of get away from the current state of college. Of the college system.
25: Yeah, I mean, it would be nice if there was some continuity to the rules, and it's just like they change every year, so you're trying to figure out, and sometimes they change, you don't even know they change, because, like, the rulings come out, and you don't even know that they're going to rule a certain way, and that it's almost not even what the rules say as to how they're being ruled upon. So it's a little, you know, there's a lot about people, but, like, I'm going to be honest, I still love it. I mean, I was a high school math teacher not too long ago. I don't think it's that bad. When people start to complain to me, I'm like, I could be teaching math today. So there's a lot of people that would switch with us pretty quickly. So I don't think that the state of college athletics is in a complete upheaval. I just think that there's going to be change when you go through as many big changes as we did. In such a short amount of time, you know, being able to transfer without a penalty, then being able to do it every single year. Then you add in, you can get authentic NIL, then you add in the rev share right after that. So, you know, it's a little bit of change, a lot of change in a short amount of time, and it's got to kind of settle down and get where the rules are. In the meantime, just let's figure out what the rules are to the best of our ability and do what we can. And I'm still having a lot of fun coaching college basketball.
11: Congratulations, Coach, on having another first-round pick going to the Sixers and LeBaron Filon out of Alabama, the guard, going 22nd overall. By the way, how much of the math do you still use day-to-day? Because I can't even do long division anymore. I'm 54, Coach. I mean,
25: yeah, listen, Everybody's got a calculator on them all the time. You just
1: Amen.
25: Throw it out
1: and use Thank
25: it. So,
1: you.
25: So why do you need to know how to lose long division anymore?
1: That's why you're coaching basketball.
0: I don't think you ever did. I don't think you ever needed to know it.
1: I may have skipped algebra. But anyway, hey, Coach.
0: I tried to. Goodness
1: knows. Thank you so much, man.
0: Thanks,
1: Go get some
0: Coach.
1: Barbecue. We greatly appreciate the time, as always, Coach. Thank you so much.
25: I'm coming to visit you in Dallas, Ian. So
1: DCC. Wait, I saw you at the spread at A-Day, man. I'm ready. Let's team up. DCC, I got you. Let's go.
25: I got it. We'll be in there to see you soon.
1: Come on. So come on, man.
25: You, me, and Dusty. You pick the fourth. Me and Dusty against you and I don't know who you're
1: I'm bringing a ringer. Justin Thomas, where are you at, Bubba? I'm sending you a text. Here we go.
25: If Justin's there, the two Alabama guys will go together. We'll be on the same team.
1: You're the best, Coach, man. Hey, thank you so much.
25: All right, take care.
1: All right, buddy. By the way, Amber, I heard you go, not me.
0: Not me. Well, because you said you need a ringer. What? All right, not me. I didn't get the invite.
1: Let's shoot JT a text and then and go from there. It sounds like, though, he was very adamant that Justin Thomas would not be on my team.
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12: The NHL draft at Toronto getting their next franchise cornerstone while things get testy at Fenway for a pair of longtime rivals. Welcome to SportsCenter All Night on ESPN Radio and the ESPN app. We are brought to you by Progressive Insurance. We got plenty ahead in the show, including what's next for the U.S. men at the World Cup. I lead it off with change in Queens. Carlos Mendoza fired as manager of the New York Mets, replaced by interim Andy Green. The Mets came into play Friday, riding a six-game slide at 34-47, 9.5 games back of the last wild card in the National League, despite the second highest payroll in the game. Owner Steve Cohen had high expectations for a team without a World Series title since 1986. While Mendoza certainly had his flaws, the man that's primarily responsible for this New York mess, President of Baseball Operations, David Stearns.
13: In these roles, you're a partner with the manager. Carlson and I spoke almost every day for the last 2.5 years. So these are very difficult decisions. I have a ton of respect for him. At the same time, this is my job, and I have a responsibility in the best of my ability and the best of my judgment to lead the organization. That includes making difficult decisions. It includes making change when change is needed. In my estimation, our estimation, change is needed right now.
12: Yeah, Stearns has made one bad move after another. I can go on for the entire hour about his blunders, but this was the reaction of the team parting ways with Mendoza from Tim Kirkson and Jeff Passan.
14: Ultimately, it comes down to two things: roster construction and the players just not doing what they should. And at the end of the day, that's what got Carlos Mendoza fired. He was given a substandard roster, and he wasn't able to motivate it and get the best out of it. And the Mets hung on to him because they believe in Carlos Mendoza. They think that he is a good major league manager. They know that he has a good connection with the players, but that connection just could not foster productivity from this team that, yes, did have injuries. But at the end of the day, Brian, this is the second largest payroll in Major League Baseball right now. And the fact that the Mets are where they are, not just in all of those numbers, but in the standings as well, illustrates just how poorly the season's gone.
15: I am not surprised by this. The team is 13 games under 500. And when you go back to June 13th of 2025, they are 72 and 102, meaning they are 30 games under 500 in that time with a payroll of $375 million. And then when you saw what happened in the Cubs series getting swept, outscored 33-17, six errors in one game, including an error by all four infielders, that was enough for Steve Cohen to say, all right, we have to go in another direction. Let's be clear, this is not Carlos Mendoza's fault here, but when the team is this bad, something has to happen.
12: And more from Jeff Passan later in the show on how it's Stearns that may now be in the crosshairs. On the field, they opened a series with the Phillies.
16: Swung on, blasted. High and deep, right center field on its way. Hill is at the wall. He jumps. Oh, and he caught it.
12: Now, that is very true. Sports Radio 94 WIP. You got to check that catch out. Derek Hill, best grab I've seen all season. Robbing Juan Soto of a two-run home run. Spectacular catch. Helping Zach Wheeler and the Phillies beat the Mets 2-1. Trey Turner drove in Hill with the tie-breaking run in the seventh. Spoiling Green's New York dugout debut and handing the Mets their seventh consecutive defeat. What about that other New York team again in Beantown?
17: The pitch. Swung it in high and deep to left field. If it stays fair, it's long gone. And it is over everything and out of the ballpark. Home run number 17 for Wilson Contreras. And the Red Sox lead it 4-0. That was a moonshot.
12: Yeah, Wilson Contreras, a long ball that cleared Fenway Park entirely. Peyton Tolley took a perfect game into the sixth inning, gave up only one hit over seven, scoreless. Contreras, though, in the middle of some tense moments late in this game.
18: And now Contreras is having words with Will Warren. Almost came up and in.
17: I guess he thought that pitch was too close.
18: It might not be Veritek and A-Rod, but Contreras, as the bench is empty. Warren is screaming over at Contreras after that pitch came up and in. Now the most tired act in baseball is the bullpen's empty.
19: And here's the first thing. I mean, Contreras always can be a little hot-headed, and he has been for years, but Will Warren, of all people, you can see what kind of control he's had today, which has not been great.
18: They're kind of talking to each other. The umpires are trying to keep the teams apart. It's a sea of green and black.
19: I see Aaron Judge in there, and he's got a broken rib, so please move him away from there.
12: By the way, there was Susan Waldman in the WEI 93.7 FM booth there. Yeah, the bench is cleared. Not much come of it. as the pitch came up and in on Contreras on a walk. He had something to say for Will Warren as he went to first base. They jumped on the field, no fisticuffs, but Aaron Boone had this postgame.
20: Yeah, I mean, I think that's what he does a lot. So, I mean, you know, his arms hang over the plate, so I don't know where we're supposed to go. I think there's probably a method to what he's doing, trying to probably wants that, but obviously nothing's going on. You know, we needed to do a better job of getting the ball in on him tonight and didn't. So, yeah, the warnings and the barking seemed kind of ridiculous. I think we all see how ridiculous it was. Let's just leave it alone. I mean, seriously.
12: Oh, by the way, the Red Sox 6-1 winners. Tune in for baseball action today. Those two teams back at it as the Red Sox host the Yankees, presented by Progressive Insurance. 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
22: It's the way you go about it that I don't think this team was set up in the right way to compete.
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24: The slip-up at the end of the match just leaves that bad feeling in your mouth.
12: Yeah, the U.S., having already clinched a spot in the knockout stage, finished their group play with that 3-2 loss to Turkey on Thursday. Game-winning goal scored in extra time. The American team will match up with Bosnia-Herzegovina in the round of 32. That's Wednesday, 8 Eastern in Santa Clara. Here's Jeremy Schapp.
25: The last time the U.S. beat a European team, it was 5 years ago against Bosnia. I think they got a red card in the 40th minute. You could say that that outcome result was somewhat anomalous. This is a different team anyway, not as strong a Bosnia team. But look at this tournament. Look at the outcomes we've seen. strange things happen. This is a team that knocked Italy out of World Cup qualifying. Is it a team when you look at, you know, the bracket and say to yourselves, okay, we should beat this team? Yeah, I think we're going to be, you know, I'm sure we are already heavily favored, right? But this is a tough, gritty team, which has a lot of guys who've been battle tested. They come up with big results against soccer powers. So for this U.S. team, I would be surprised if it isn't to some degree a challenge.
12: Apple TV MLS commentator Tony Husband on Amber and Ian, confident on the next challenge.
26: Teams from the Balkan regions are usually technically very good and good skillful players. But, you know, this is a game the U.S. will start as strong favorites to win. I think that they will go through. They came through a World Cup playoff, Bosnia-Herzegovina, actually, in which they had to go to Wales and they won there. And then they beat an Italian side that has obviously so much history in the World Cup. And Italy, of course, are not at this competition. But they did profit from the fact that Italy played a lot of that game with 10 men. I wouldn't say they've lit up this World Cup in the performances I've seen from Bosnia-Herzegovina so far. And so with a full U.S. roster back on the field and Bosnia-Herzegovina still leaning on the likes of 40-year-old Edin Dzeko, who is a great player in his prime, but, you know, time has passed him by a little bit at the elite level. It's not to say he's not dangerous, but, you know, you've got to put it in perspective. I think this should be a U.S. victory.
12: Now, here's the positive that came out of that Thursday loss. Christian Pulisic came into the game in the second half. His importance of the utmost. National Soccer Hall of Famer DeMarcus Beasley joining Unsportsmanlike.
27: Obviously, he played. Pochettino and the medical staff cleared him to play. He looked really good, really sharp. I mean, I think in the first 5-10 minutes, he had two chances created. So We need him on the field. If we're going to have any success in this World Cup, going on a deep run, we need him to be fit. We need him to be playing like he did in the last 30 minutes of the match last night. So I'm really excited to see him keep getting minutes under his feet and I think take the leadership role that he's used to.
12: Now, World Cup update brought to you by Gusto. 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How about this? Cape Verde completed an improbable run through the group stage with a third straight World Cup draw. They became the smallest country to earn a spot in the knockout round following their scoreless draw with Saudi Arabia. The small island off the western coast of Africa is making its World Cup debut. Their 3 points put them in second place behind Spain, who beat Uruguay on Friday and won the group. 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
28: We got something to share with you guys tonight. I don't know if I'm supposed to come up right up here. Hey, how are you? Good. Thanks for having me tonight. Yes, sir. I'm ready. Should I go for it? Mr. McKenna, we would like to draft you to the Toronto Maple Leafs.
12: That's Justin Bieber, by the way, a noted Maple Leafs fan announcing that pick. The Leafs selecting Penn State forward Gavin McKenna with the number one overall pick. The 18-year-old Canadian has been a prolific scorer on both sides of the border. He is the face of what could be a fast rebuild for a team that has a new coach, a new GM, having finished last in the Atlantic last season, missing the playoffs for the first time since the arrival of their last first overall pick, Austin Matthews. This McKenna joining SportsCenter with Trevor Scales and Nicole Briscoe.
0: Pressure is a privilege, but being the number one overall pick and going to a franchise that's dying for a
1: starving.
0: Champion, that's a different type of pressure. So what allows you to embrace that so willingly?
2: Yeah, I think it's something I've just kind of learned over the years. There's always going to be pressure in the game, and you know, being a high-end prospect, there's always going to be pressure on me. So it's something I've just kind of had to learn over the years to deal with. And at the end of the day, I'm just playing hockey. I'm playing a game that I love and grew up playing. So, I'm just going to try to have fun with it.
1: Okay, so it's a well-placed photo for us, but Austin Matthews is basically standing over your right shoulder. He is somebody who knows the position you're in. He now gets to be your teammate. How is that somebody that you can rely on to sort of, you know, get that starving fan base exactly what they want and get them back to the promised land?
2: Yeah, well, I think obviously he's been through some similar situations, and he's been in that city for a long time. So for him to kind of be able to teach me, and, you know, he's obviously an amazing player. So to try and learn from him on and off the ice, it's what I'm looking forward to.
0: Okay, so what can Maple Leaf fans look forward to now that you joined this roster almost officially?
2: My style of play. I think I'm a player who makes all the players around me better, and I'll do whatever it takes to win a Stanley Cup. So that's all I want, is to win a Stanley Cup in Toronto. So that's what they can look forward to.
12: Yeah, if you count John Tavares, the Leafs have three number one overall picks on that roster, looking to get back in the postseason. ESPN senior NHL writer Greg Wyshynski joined Game Night on what Toronto is getting.
3: They're getting a heck of a playmaker. I mean, that's you know, the comp that you sometimes hear with McKenna is Patrick Kane, in the sense that, you know, Kane was always really good at playing on the wing and distributing the puck and making great passes teammates. And that's kind of McKenna's game. Like, he's not going to be a 50 goal scorer in this league necessarily, although you never want to say never with a kid this talented, but it's his vision, his playmaking ability. He's going to be an immediate asset to their power play, and should, if he has the chance to, do a heck of a job distributing the puck to someone like Austin Matthews, who's obviously one of the best goal scorers on earth. So, you know, for this Leafs team, it also gives them a little bit of a shot in the arm. I mean, they were the surprise winner of the draft lottery. There was a lot of questions about what direction this franchise was going. And now, at the very least, they've got, you know, a real bright star on the horizon in McKenna.
12: Man, think what could have been, right? This perhaps revitalizes Austin Matthews and Toronto. They could have lost that pick to the Boston Bruins had it not gone that high. It was top five protected, so they could have lost that pick. But instead, perhaps this turns the page to better days for the Leafs. Hey, this was SportsCenter, a new interview podcast from Rich Eisen featuring SportsCenter legends, available now on Disney Plus, the Rich Eisen Show YouTube channel, and all podcast platforms. This was SportsCenter is presented by Gusto. Coming up, more from the baseball bunch as the Miz throws some real heat while the White Sox bats boom. That's on deck. 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
12: Yeah, we're back on SportsCenter All Night with more from the baseball bunch with plenty of offense from the Chi Sox.
41: Peters hits a fly ball to right. It's deep, and it is a grand slam. 17-1.
42: Oh, my. Caglione got back, jumped up, put the glove in the wrong spot because it hit the top of the fence and got out.
12: Now, what has gotten into the Chicago White Sox? They're a good team now. Oh, by the way, ESPN 1000, Tristan Peters hit a grand slam, knocked in 6. Miguel Vargas, who's had a terrific season, a 3-run home run and run-scoring double in Chicago's 10-run third. They rout the Royals 22-1, tied season highs for runs, hits, home runs, margin of victory, and runs in an inning, which is impressive to say the least, because I didn't say it was their season high. It tied season highs, so they've done it before.
41: Mizorowski at the belt, kicks and deals. Struck him out swinging. Blow him away with a fastball at 103. Miz gets out.
15: out of it.
12: 103 is nothing, right? 620 WTMJ. Jacob Mizorowski threw a 105.5 mile per hour pitch, tying for the third fastest since tracking began in 2008, winning for the eighth time in nine decisions to lead the Brewers over the Cubs 6-2 for their fifth straight win. He fanned eight. The heater at better than 105 behind only that of Aroldis Chapman, who threw one at 105.8 and one at 105.7 back in 2010.
16: Sheets and Machado take their leads. The 0-2 tie swings, hits it in the air, left field and deep. Edman is back. He's going to watch this one. Going to go. Ty France, a three-run homer. He puts an 0-2 pitch over the left field wall. And for the second consecutive game, exit stage left for Ty France. And the Padres lead it 3-1.
12: That's 97-3. The fan, I say it over and over, the Padres maybe have troubles with others, but they don't sweat the Dodgers. They beat L.A. 7-1. That's their fourth straight win. Ty France, an early three-run jack. They've won 6 of 8 overall. The Braves getting right.
17: 1-0 and served into center field. That humpback ladder's down for a base hit. Braves take the lead on the base hit by Ozzie Albies. He was on that changeup and able to loop it out there to center. RBI number 43 for Ozzie. The Braves have a 2-1 lead.
12: At 680, the fan Ozzie Albies drove in a pair. Mauricio Dubois had two hits, scored twice against his former team as Atlanta beat San Francisco 3-1 to halt a four-game skid. And in the process, they keep their four-game lead on the surging Phillies in the National League East.
18: Delivers, and it is swung on and well hit. Left field and deep. Back goes Reynolds. It is gone! Noel V. Marte with a pinch hit, two-run home run. And he has put the Reds back on top. 6-4 Reds.
12: Yeah, I said that's getting it done off the pine. 700 WLW. Noel V. Marte, that tie-breaking two-run jack in the eighth after Cincinnati scored four runs off Paul Skeens in the second and beat the Pirates 6-4. Skeens, who picked up his 500th career strikeout, had his ERA jump from 286 to 310.
19: Three peaks back to Diaz and pitches. Here it goes. Way up in the air to deep center field. Tommy Troy to the wall, and it's off the batter's eye. A three-run homer for Junior Caminero, and the Rays jump in front 3-1.
12: At 620 WDAE, Junior Caminero, he's been on a heater. A three-run home run in the first, his fourth in two games, lifting the Rays past the Snakes 6-1 over Arizona. Caminero has 20 home runs this season, five in his last four games.
20: The 2-2. Swung on, ground ball up the middle. On the backhand, Mazzana has it. He drops it, and the Mariners have the lead. Cal Raleigh scores from third. JP safe at first. It is 2-1 Mariners.
12: At Seattle Sports 7:10 a.m., JP Crawford singled in that go-ahead run in the seventh inning as the M's beat the Guardians 3-1. Of note, Luis Castillo, he allowed just a run on four hits in six innings, has struggled of late for the better part of a year. That was his first victory since May 31st as the Guards. They fell to 3-7 since All-Star third baseman Jose Ramirez was placed on the injured list.
21: The 1-0, swinging a fly ball down the right field line. This one's deep. It's got a chance. It is gone. A home run. James Outman. Tigers having some fun. They got a 7-0 lead in the fourth.
12: As 97-1, the ticket, James Outman with two aboard. Tigers blank the Astros 8-0. Of no, Keiter Montero and Emmanuel DeJesus combined on a five-hitter. Both Venezuelans wore hats embroidered with VZ after this week's devastating earthquakes.
22: A swing and a high fly ball to left. If it's fair, it's gone. Hook in. It is a fair ball and out of here. Justin Foscue leaves the yard with a two-run homer. He continues to be a nightmare for lefties. His fifth homer of the year, the Rangers lead 5-0.
12: He knocked in three, as heard on 105.3. The fan backing Nate Eovaldi, who struck out 9 over 7 shutout innings. Rangers beat the Blue Jays 5-4. Trevor Rogers pitched into the seventh. Blaze Alexander, a two-run single to lift Baltimore to a 3-1 win over Washington. How about last licks for the Twins?
23: One ball, one strike, nobody out there on the corners. The pitch. Royce Lewis, Tapper back up the middle and through, and Royce Lewis wins it for the Minnesota Twins. Fedko's first big league run is run number 9 as the Twins, from the brink of disaster, pick up their first walk-off victory of the season.

0: next for the U.S. at the World Cup. It is the knockout stage coming up for them. NBA, are the Celtics really considering trading Jaylen Brown? And which team made out best in round one of the NHL draft? That's next. This is SportsCenter All Night on ESPN Radio.
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3: With SRN News, I'm Ron Taylor. The U.S. has struck Iran to respond to a drone attack a day earlier on a cargo ship in the Strait of Hormuz, a provocation that President Trump says has violated the ceasefire. It's the most significant test yet to an interim understanding reached a week ago by the two countries to begin working to end their months-long war. The situation has grown more desperate by the hour in Venezuela as people dig through the rubble of collapsed homes and apartment buildings. The country is entering its third day after the devastating 1-2 punch of 7.2 and 7.5 magnitude earthquakes. And people know time is running out on the best window for finding survivors. Aid agencies consider the first 48 to 72 hours to be a crucial time frame to retrieve people alive. That would be extended if they had access to food and water. However, authorities announcing yesterday they would block access to La Guaira, the epicenter of the destruction. This is SRN News.
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12: Hill around third. They'll wave him to the plate. Soto with the throw. It's coming home. It's
7: late, and Trey Turner with an RBI single, his second hit of the night, has put the Phillies back in front. It's 2-1.
0: Now, on a day that Mendoza is no longer in that New York dugout, they dropped their seventh straight as a Trey Turner comes up with a game-winning knock in the seventh inning. It's heard on Sports Radio 94 WIP, Phillies 2-1 over the Mets.

0: They are a last place team, New York, 34-48, despite the second highest payroll in the game. President David Stearns should be next on that chopping block. Here's Jeff Passan.
1: I don't know that Carlos Mendoza did a very good job, right? But that's not ultimately what we're going to be looking at here. We're going to be looking at the construction of this team. And this is a subpar team that the New York Mets are putting on the field for, when you're including luxury tax, $400 million. And that's the most unacceptable part, I think, to Steve Cohen. Like, David Stearns was supposed to come in and be the Mets version of Andrew Friedman. And what he's done with the Dodgers after coming from the Rays and turning them into not just winners of three championships since he's been there, but the model organization in almost every regard, the Mets just haven't been able to replicate at this point. So all the pressure now shifts to David Stearns. You know, he'll be around for the trade deadline. Will he be around after the season, though? Will he be around going into next season? And if so, what do you do to take this team that has some pieces but has a lot of missing parts and make it into a consistent winner?
0: And Stearns is not a scout by nature, right? He's an analytics guy. Doesn't watch with his own eyes. He looks at numbers on charts. He's a snake oil salesman, if you will. That was passing on Amber and Ian.
2: Turkey wins 3-2.
3: A loss is a loss, and you never want to have a loss in the World Cup. But if you lose a game in a World Cup, then in group stage.
4: It's the way you go about it that I don't think this team was set up in the right way to compete.
5: The guys who had now the chance to step it up, I would say not every one of them stepped it up.
3: If it was just meant to be a test and give the guys a run, all right.
4: You'd like to see them close it out, yes. Not give it up in the final 30 seconds.
6: Just leaves that bad feeling in your mouth.
0: Yeah, in some ways, they had already clinched the spot in the knockout stage. The U.S. finished their group play with that 3-2 loss to Turkey. Game-winning goal scored in extra time. The American team will now match up with Bosnia-Herzegovina in the round of 32. That's Wednesday, 8 Eastern, Santa Clara. PTI looking back and ahead.
7: Okay, Frank, how concerning is Team USA's loss to Turkey?
8: All right, we're in the media. We're supposed to be concerned anytime a team loses, especially if they're wearing red, white, and blue. I'm not concerned at all. When you think about the lineup that they put out there, they were resting a lot of the starters, right. And then the starters that had a yellow card didn't play because you don't want to pick up a second yellow, then you're suspended for the round of 32. So we're healthy. We'll have all of our key players back for the round of 32. And the most important thing that came out of that game, Christian Pulisic played. And he looked pretty dynamic.
7: Looked pretty good.
8: He had a bounce to his
7: Except
8: step. He looked
7: being
8: dangerous.
7: Nutmegged late in that game on the last play. Well, he did. I was surprised at how bouncy he was given. And he looked like he didn't feel like he was risking anything.
8: Yeah.
7: Which is important. But Frank, here's the one thing, and you get this, you watch a lot more than I do. The notion of momentum can be overstated.
8: Yeah.
7: But the thing that got me was that Turkey seemed to play with a spirit on the road that I was thinking that the United States team would just sort of equal and push back and shove down ultimately, couldn't or didn't do that. Does that suggest anything to you?
8: You know, the great Thierry Henry, who's doing a great job on Fox, the great French player, he talked a lot about the French team. And in their last group game, a lot of times they would rest guys. And then he said, and then we went on to win the World Cup. And then we went on to win the Euro. I'm not comparing the U.S. to France. The point is, I understand what you're saying about momentum, but also playing some of the guys that don't play that much. And one of them is Sebastian Berhalter, the son of the former coach, who is going to play in the next round. He may come off the bench, but he's dangerous at serving the ball. He's terrific on free kicks. He had a goal last night. He also had an assist on the corner kick. So I think Pochettino got to see some players in unique situations. Yes, they lost the game. The nutmeg was not good by Pulisic, but guess what? We're worried about him at the other end of the field. He's an attacking player. I understand what you're saying about momentum, but I'm not that concerned because I think we're in really good position, especially with the draw that we got, Bosnia-Herzegovina in the round of 32.
7: Last question, real quick. Are you concerned with the fact that United States teams have lost the last 12 or winless?
8: Yeah, winless
7: in the last 12 against Europe.
8: It's a concern, and Bosnia is tough.
7: Physically tough, right?
8: Big, strong. Those guys look like they eat nails for breakfast, I'll tell you that. That's it. We're done. Back to you.
0: And now the United States are favored in this next matchup, but not with regards to the draw for the remaining teams. This is Tony Husband, Apple TV soccer commentator, joining Amber and Ian on what it would correlate. He's trying to correlate what it would mean for the United States to win the World Cup.
1: I think it would be, because at the end of the day, the World Cup is the biggest single sporting event on the planet. If you think back, and my gosh, the Miracle on Ice, even I, as someone who's kind of transplanted my life to the US, understand the cultural significance and importance of that event. And there may well be a kind of geopolitical side to all of that as well, which for many you could never replace it. But 12 teams, I think, played in that hockey tournament in 1980. There are 48 teams from around the world playing in the world's game, you know, of football, if you talk about the most popular sport across the planet. So for the U.S. to win it, and such a small group of teams have won it in the 100 years almost that the event has taken place, for me, it would be bigger than the Miracle on Ice.
0: All right. With all due respect, Tony, there will never be, regardless of any sport, a bigger upset than the Miracle on Ice. There will never be. Never, ever, ever. Okay? Let's keep it on the pitch. France forward Ousmane Dembele. He scored a first half hat trick, including one off a feed from Mbappe. Helped his team win a 4-1 victory over Norway. 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Oh, by the way, both teams had already secured spots in the knockout round. The World Cup report brought to you by Gusto. 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Get started for free at gusto.com. From the NBA, Sean's reporting Isaiah Hartenstein intends to sign a new 3-year, $75 million contract to return to the Oklahoma City Thunder. It brings his total earnings with the franchise at 5 years, $134 million. He averaged 10 points, 10 boards, 4 assists. First two seasons in OKC. Let's keep it on the hard court.
9: My understanding is the Celtics were not willing to part with enough young players and assets to get a deal done. For the second time in 4 years, the Celtics have offered Jaylen Brown in a trade. If you're Boston, there is going to be fallout from this.
10: That's
9: going
10: to be a hard bridge to repair now.
0: Are the Celtics really considering trading Jaylen Brown? Are they, Danny Green?
11: I'm confused. I don't know why you would trade a guy like this unless he asks for it and you feel like you can't patch things up. So when you put him out there for the Giannis Antetokounmpo and he felt disrespected and said, all right, well, you guys can make it happen. Now you got to move me because I'm unhappy. I don't remember or hear him say anything publicly saying that he wants out. So I don't know why they're still shopping him. There's nobody else on the market that is of that stature of Giannis or even a top 20 player. And if you can't get a top 20 or top, you know, 10, top 30 player, or a couple of those pieces to replace Jaylen Brown, this is a mistake because this duo has proven to be successful. They're one with him. He held them down while Jason Tatum was out. So I don't get it. I'm just confused by the whole scenario. And unless he said he wanted out, I think you try to figure out a way to try to patch things up if it's not too late.
0: Absolutely. The Celtics are not a better team with Jaylen Brown off their squad. More from Chris Canty and Freddie Coleman.
12: My Freddie sense keeps telling me this ain't happening. Meaning a Jaylen Brown trade, a Jaylen Brown deal. Boston doesn't want to trade him, but they're forced into that corner. Well, they don't want to give that kind of power to a player to give him what he wants when they still believe in that player. And here's why. They know that Jaylen Brown is not going to fudge things up on them. He may be unhappy. He may not like the fact that he's not a 1A or a co-1A, but when it's time for him to go out and play basketball, guess what he's going to do? He's going to go play basketball.
13: Let's say, for instance, let's take a team that's off the board that absolutely has pieces that the Boston Celtics could use and has picks to offer up the Celtics. How about the New Orleans Pelicans? Is Jaylen Brown going to be fired up about going to play for the Pelicans? Probably not, even if they're willing to give him an extension. But the Pelicans make a lot of sense for the Boston Celtics in terms of assets and players Boston could use to close the gap with the New York Knicks and get back to the NBA Finals.
0: If they're hell-bent on dealing in more options, courtesy of Bobby Marks and David Dennis Jr., Portland and Houston.
14: Jaylen Brown for the Rockets, to me, makes a ton of sense. Shingun's stock is falling a little bit. And I wonder if Boston would be like, we need Amen in this deal. And if you're the Rockets, and a lot of the people in the league, there's a lot, people are really, really high on Amen Thompson. I'm really, really high on him. But you got to wonder, you know, if the Rockets say, Shingun, Amen, throw Steven Adams, maybe a pick or something, bring Jaylen Brown in, it shortens your window substantially. You're a win-now team.
15: Portland's a wild card just because of whenever you have new ownership, that certainly puts it in play as far as someone going out and making a big splash, what the Trailblazers do. They've got five tradable firsts. Remember, they control Milwaukee's first from 2028 to 2030 from the Damian Lillard trade here. Young player. So if you are a team like Boston, you're looking for a paint presence? How about Donovan Klingon, Scoot Henderson, Shaden Sharp, established starters? Certainly, if I'm Portland, I don't want to part ways with Denny Avdia, but Jeremy Grant, Drew Holiday back, Damian Lillard's got a no trade clause. But for the Trailblazers, this is what you have to offer, and they've certainly poked around when it came to Giannis. I would certainly expect them to poke around with some of these big names, starting with Jaylen Brown.
0: Yeah, I'd say, yeah, it makes Portland better. But I don't think it makes Boston better, you know? The Celtics have to be willing to deal to make them better, right? Maybe I'm wrong on that. Meantime, what's next for LeBron James, the pending free agent, two-time NBA champ Norris Cole?
16: If he has a chance to win, of course he has a chance to win, but he also wants to live and be a certain way, so... Mm-hmm. Because to me, if it was strictly about winning the championship, just go to San Antonio. Go down to San Antonio. Hey, listen, we would have never had that. If they had LeBron James in those situations, that De'Aaron Fox situation, that would have never happened. They'd have won 4-1. Every time they was up, they'd have never lost those games if you got LeBron on the team. So if it's strictly about championship, you can go to OKC, you go to San Antonio, you know, obviously you got Cleveland. It's a lot of teams.
0: There's also the balance, though, of money, and San Antonio can't give him the coin that he probably requires, so I don't think the Spurs are an option. You're listening to SportsCenter all night on ESPN Radio and the ESPN app. I'm Jim Basquiat. In the NHL draft, the first round came on Friday night. The Maple Leafs selecting Penn State forward Gavin McKenna with the top overall pick, 18-year-old Canadian, a prolific scorer on both sides of the border. He had this with last year's number one overall pick, Matthew Schaefer.
17: Mr. McKenna, as Justin was saying, how are you feeling right now?
18: Unbelievable. Obviously, worked my whole life towards this, so for it to finally be here, it's been a special moment.
17: Yeah, I mean, honestly, this is a little bit different profession for me right now. We're usually playing together. We're usually ripping it up together and stuff. But, you know, who are some people that you'd like to thank, you know, just from, you know, you growing up to, you know, maybe your friends in UConn, your family? Who are some people that really helped you get to this point?
18: Yeah, well, thank you for doing such an unbelievable job. And obviously, yeah, my family, everyone sitting there, and all the UConners growing up there, the support I got from that territory was pretty special. So coaches, I could go on forever of who I could thank.
0: Yeah, what are they getting, those Toronto Maple Leafs? How about NHL draft analyst Megan Chayka and... or Kevin Weeks?
19: I think he's a tremendous pick for them, stylistically, to fit. Also, his mentality, his approach, his attitude, all those things we have to factor into the equation as well. He's ready for the smoke in the big smoke up in TO.
20: A Mitch Marner-like player. Defensively, there's some questions. Now, when I dug into his tracking data, how much he skates, he had over 4 miles than the next player, meaning that the effort is there, but maybe the details he needs to work on. Now, when you think of scoring chances, the Leafs dropped year over year 3. Gavin McKenna in the NCAA, 2.5 assisted scoring chances per game, so he would slot in very nicely with someone like Austin Matthews, a great finisher.
21: With the second overall selection in the 2026 NHL draft, the San Jose Sharks are proud to select from the Frölunda Swedish League, Ivar Stenberg.
0: Yeah, Ivar Stenberg, second overall of San Jose. His brother Otto, already an NHLer. They joined our Leah Hextall.
22: Congratulations, second overall to the San Jose Sharks. Ivar, you told me at the NHL Combine that when you heard your name, you might black out. I'm curious what went through your mind when you finally did hear it called.
23: Yeah, super happy. A little bit blackout, I don't remember too much, just hugging my mom. So that was super special.
22: You did the right thing, and here you are going to San Jose to play along the likes of a super young core like Macklin Celebrini. How exciting is that?
23: Super excited.
0: Yeah, I'd say. Hey, here's what they did, the Sharks. They got Stenberg, a second overall defenseman, Keaton Vierhoff, a ninth, traded up to 21 to get fellow blue liner Ryan Lynn. Greg Wyshynski joined game night.
24: They crushed it. San Jose is coming out of a rebuild, but they still used all three of their picks tonight. They didn't trade them away. And what they end up getting is Ivar Stenberg, a left wing who's going to be a real impact player for them. You know, he's not the biggest guy, but he's a really good two-way player and a very good offensive player. And then the draft board fell in a way that's kind of amazing for the Sharks, where they draft this kid, Keaton Vierhoff, who is a defenseman for North Dakota, and it might be the most exciting offensive defenseman in the draft. So, you know, these guys are going to be a couple of years away from actualizing as real NHL stars, but it just goes to show you what San Jose did here is they said, look, we're on the cusp of making the playoffs. We've got Matt Celebrini. You know, we were in the hunt until the last week of the season this year, but we now have the opportunity to maybe be like backup prospects and be good for a very long time. And I think what GM Mike Greer did with this draft is really good and very responsible, I think, to the long-term success of this team.
0: A wheeling and dealing from the NHL. The Rangers traded for Vegas winger Pavel Dorofeev. They give up three picks to get him, signed him to a seven-year deal at $11 million per. The Bruins gave up a pair of first-rounders for Utah's J.J. Paterka, and the same for the Blues, who acquired Mason McTavish from the Ducks. Coming up, we'll again dig into MLB's future. Is it bright? And we'll have a stellar top play and the night in the W. That's next. 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
0: Hey, yeah, we're back on Sports Center all night with the night's top play. 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
31: Swung on, blasted. High and deep, right center field on its way. Hill is at the wall. He jumps. Oh, and he caught it. He caught it. He went up over the wall, and he took back the homer from Juan Soto. One of the great running catches at the wall you will ever see.
0: You do have to check that catch out. It's the best catch I've seen in the bigs this year. Sports Radio 94 WIP on the call. Derek Hill robbing Juan Soto of a two-run home run in the first. That saved the game. They won 2-1. In the meantime, Jesse Rogers, ESPN MLB reporter, joined Game Night. Where are we regarding a new labor deal? How far apart is Major League Baseball from the Players Association in discussions?
3: They're literally talking different languages. So it's not like you can even say they're far apart. They're on different continents at this point. One side wants a salary cap and is willing to negotiate anything within that system. The other side doesn't want a salary cap and will negotiate anything without one. And until they come to an agreement on one or the other, they're going to be stuck in a stalemate. That's why everyone's predicting a lockout and potentially missing games next season. So that's what's at stake here. They can meet all they want and discuss the minutiae of it all, but until they decide on a cap system or not a cap system, we're going to be in this stalemate.
0: I'm Matt Fontana on the difficulties of baseball implementing a cap.
7: I think trying to get a salary cap put in baseball is going to be the hardest thing that's ever been done in sports. I think it is going to be the hardest thing that a league has ever had to do in professional sports. You've had missed time in hockey. You've had lockouts in baseball before. You've had replacement players in the NFL. We've seen it all, but I just think that this is going down a whole different path to a whole different level that none of us have ever seen before. And the worst part is, I could see them go through all of this. I could see a work stoppage. I could still see them at the end not anywhere close, because that's how entrenched the players are going to be holding off on this.
0: The baseball players union is the strongest in all of professional sports, so it will be rough discussions. After a 53-point night on Thursday, another huge individual performance on Friday from the W.
8: Sheldon Taylor gives it up. Cardoso!
0: On Ion, Camila Cardoso set a WNBA record, shooting 13 for 13 from the field, scoring career high 30. Sky blast of fire, 124-84. She made the most field goals without a miss in league history. Also grabbed 8 boards.
9: And ripped it away from Canada. Can she go coast to coast? Yes!
0: And Gabby Williams scored 13 straight Golden State points in the fourth quarter. Valkyries rally 78-75 over the Dream. They get a W just a year ago. This was an expansion team. Sun beat the Mystics 68-57, winning back-to-back games for the first time all year. They're 4 up and 15 down. Meantime, Friday brought the end of a legendary ESPN career for Linda Cohen, retiring from the network after 34 years and over 5,600 sports centers anchored. Think about that. More than anyone else, Cohen on a stellar 3-plus decade run for the worldwide leader.
10: There's so much conversation about what it takes to reach the pinnacle of your career and to reach the top. But what I'm interested in is what's the secret to staying at the top of your game as you've done for so long?
11: It's probably the key, and this is what I tell a lot of people, is the fact that even though I was on SportsCenter for 34 years, I make believe somebody is watching me for the very first time, and I have to prove to them that I belong and that I earned a seat in this chair.
0: I'd say she's done just that. A pioneer for women in the industry, really a legend, having carved out a career anyone, man or woman, would be envious of. She also knows her hockey, something our Steve Risso knows nothing about. One of the few who do. So apropos that her ESPN run comes to an end while the night of the NHL draft opening round with Gavin McKenna going first overall to the Leafs comes. She's also, oh, by the way, an Oswego grad, just like myself. Coming up, what's the next challenge for the U.S. men at the World Cup? The Mets make a change in the dugout amid a horrendous season. That's next. This is SportsCenter All Night.
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33: And high and deep to left field. If it stays fair, it's long gone. And it is over everything and out of the ballpark. Contreras.
12: Changes have been made in Queens.
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0: The NHL draft had Toronto getting their next franchise cornerstone while things get testy at Fenway for a pair of longtime rivals. Welcome to SportsCenter All Night on ESPN Radio and the ESPN app. We are brought to you by Progressive Insurance. We got plenty ahead in the show, including what's next for the U.S. men at the World Cup. But lead it off with change in Queens. Carlos Mendoza fired as manager of the New York Mets, replaced by interim Andy Green. The Mets came into play Friday riding a six-game slide at 34-47, 9.5 games back in the last wild card of the National League, despite the second-highest payroll in the game. Owner Steve Cohen had high expectations for a team without a World Series title since 1986. While Mendoza certainly had his flaws, the man that's primarily responsible for this New York mess, President of Baseball Operations, David Stearns.
1: In these roles, you're a partner with the manager. Carlson and I spoke almost every day for the last 2.5 years. So these are very difficult decisions. I have a ton of respect for him. At the same time, this is my job, and I have a responsibility in the best of my ability and the best of my judgment to lead the organization. That includes making difficult decisions. It includes making change when change is needed. In my estimation, our estimation, change is needed right now.
0: Yeah, Stearns has made one bad move after another. I can go on for the entire hour about his blunders, but this was the reaction of the team parting ways with Mendoza from Tim Kirkson and Jeff Passan.
2: Ultimately, it comes down to two things: roster construction and the players just not doing what they should. And at the end of the day, that's what got Carlos Mendoza fired. He was given a substandard roster, and he wasn't able to motivate it and get the best out of it. And the Mets hung on to him because they believe in Carlos Mendoza. They think that he is a good major league manager. They know that he has a good connection with the players, but that connection just could not foster productivity from this team that, yes, did have injuries. But at the end of the day, Brian, this is the second largest payroll in Major League Baseball right now. And the fact that the Mets are where they are, not just in all of those numbers, but in the standings as well, illustrates just how poorly the season's gone.
3: I am not surprised by this. The team is 13 games under 500. And when you go back to June 13th of 2025, they are 72-102, meaning they are 30 games under 500 in that time with a payroll of $375 million. And then when you saw what happened in the Cubs series getting swept, outscored 33-17, six errors in one game, including an error by all four infielders, that was enough for Steve Cohen to say, all right, we have to go in another direction. Let's be clear, this is not Carlos Mendoza's fault here, but when the team is this bad, something has to happen.
0: And more from Jeff Passan later in the show on how it's Stearns that may now be in the crosshairs. On the field, they opened a series with the Phillies.
4: Swung on, blasted. High and deep, right center field on its way. Hill is at the wall. He jumps! Oh, and he caught it! He caught it! He went up over the wall, and he took back the homer from Juan Soto. One of the great running catches at the wall you will ever see.
0: Now, that is very true. Sports Radio 94 WIP. You got to check that catch out. Derek Hill, best grab I've seen all season, robbing Juan Soto of a two-run, a home run, spectacular catch, helping Zach Wheeler and the Phillies beat the Mets 2-1. Trey Turner drove in Hill with the tie-breaking run in the seventh, spoiling Green's New York dugout debut and handing the Mets their seventh consecutive defeat. What about that other New York team again in Beantown?
5: The pitch, swung it in high and deep to left field. If it stays fair, it's long gone, and it is over everything and out of the ballpark. Home run number 17 for Wilson Contreras, and the Red Sox lead it 4-0. That was a moonshot.
0: Yeah, Wilson Contreras, a long ball that cleared Fenway Park entirely. Peyton Tolley took a perfect game into the sixth inning, gave up only one hit over seven, scoreless. Contreras, though, in the middle of some tension, tense moments late in this game.
6: And now Contreras is having words with Will Warren. Almost came up and in.
7: I guess he thought that pitch was too close.
6: It might not be Veritek and A-Rod, but Contreras, as the bench is empty. Warren is screaming over at Contreras after that pitch came up and in. Now the most tired act in baseball is the bullpen's empty.
8: And here's the first thing. I mean, Contreras always can be a little hot-headed, and he has is, but Will Warren, of all people, you can see what kind of control he's had today, which has not been great.
7: They're kind of talking to each other. The umpires are trying to keep the teams apart. It's a sea of green and black.
8: I see Aaron Judge in there, and he's got a broken rib, so please move him away from there.
0: By the way, that was Susan Waldman in the WEI 93.7 FM booth there. Yeah, the bench is cleared. Not much come of it. As the pitch came up and in on Contreras on a walk, he had something to say for Will Warren as he went to first base. They jumped on the field, no fisticuffs, but Aaron Boone had this postgame.
9: Yeah, I mean, I think that's what he does a lot. So, I mean, his arms hang over the plate, so I don't know where we're supposed to go. I think there's probably a method to what he's doing, probably wants that. But obviously, nothing's going on. You know, we needed to do a better job of getting the ball in on him tonight and didn't. So, yeah, the warnings and the barking seemed kind of ridiculous. I think we all see how ridiculous it was. Let's just leave it alone. I mean, seriously.
0: Oh, by the way, the Red Sox 6-1 winners. Tune in for baseball action today. Those two teams back at it as the Red Sox host the Yankees, presented by Progressive Insurance. 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
11: It's the way you go about it that I don't think this team was set up in the right way to compete.
13: If it was just meant to be a test and give the guys a run, all right.
14: The slip up at the end of the match just leaves that bad feeling in your mouth.
0: Yeah, the U.S., having already clinched a spot in the knockout stage, finished their group play with that 3-2 loss to Turkey on Thursday. Game-winning goal scored in extra time. The American team will match up with Bosnia-Herzegovina in the round of 32. That's Wednesday, 8 Eastern in Santa Clara. Here's Jeremy Schapp.
15: The last time the U.S. beat a European team, it was 5 years ago against Bosnia. I think they got a red card in the 40th minute. You could say that outcome result was somewhat anomalous. This is a different team anyway, not as strong a Bosnia team. But look at this tournament. Look at the outcomes we've seen. strange things happen. This is a team that knocked Italy out of World Cup qualifying. Is it a team when you look at, the bracket and say to yourselves, okay, we should beat this team? Yeah. I think we're going to be, I'm sure we are already heavily favored, right? But this is a tough, gritty team, which has a lot of guys who've been battle tested. They come up with big results against soccer powers. So for this U.S. team, I would be surprised if it isn't to some degree a challenge.
0: Apple TV MLS commentator Tony Husband on Amber and Ian. Confident on the next challenge.
16: Teams from the Balkan regions are usually technically very good and good skillful players. But, this is a game the U.S. will start as strong favorites to win. I think that they will go through. They came through a World Cup playoff, Bosnia-Herzegovina, actually, in which they had to go to Wales and they won there. And then they beat an Italian side that has obviously so much history in the World Cup, and Italy, of course, are not at this competition. But they did profit from the fact that Italy played a lot of that game with 10 men. I wouldn't say they've lit up this World Cup in the performances I've seen from Bosnia-Herzegovina so far. And so with the full U.S. roster back on the field, and Bosnia-Herzegovina still leaning on the likes of 40-year-old Edin Dzeko, who is a great player in his prime, but time has passed him by a little bit at the elite level. It's not to say he's not dangerous, but you've got to put it in perspective. I think this should be a U.S. victory.
0: Now, here's the positive that came out of that Thursday loss. Christian Pulisic came into the game in the second half. His importance of the utmost. National Soccer Hall of Famer DeMarcus Beasley joining Unsportsmanlike.
17: Obviously, he played. Pochettino and the medical staff cleared him to play. He looked really good, really sharp. I mean, I think in the first 5-10 minutes, he had two chances created. So we need him on the field. If we're going to have any success in this World Cup, going on a deep run, we need him to be fit. We need him to be playing like he did in the last 30 minutes of the match last night. So I'm really excited to see him keep getting minutes under his feet and I think take the leadership role that he's used to.
0: Now, World Cup update brought to you by Gusto. 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How about this? Cape Verde completed an improbable run through the group stage with a third straight World Cup draw. They became became the smallest country to earn a spot in the knockout round following their scoreless draw with Saudi Arabia. The small island off the western coast of Africa is making its World Cup debut. Their 3 points put them in second place behind Spain, who beat Uruguay on Friday and won the group. 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
18: We got something to share with you guys tonight. I don't know if I'm, am I supposed to come up right up here? Hey, how are you? Good, good, good. Thanks for having me tonight. Yes, sir. I'm ready. Should I go for it? Mr. McKenna, we would like to draft you to the Toronto Maple Leafs.
0: That's Justin Bieber, by the way, a noted Maple Leafs fan announcing that pick. The Leafs selecting Penn State forward Gavin McKenna with the number one overall pick. The 18-year-old Canadian has been a prolific scorer on both sides of the border. He is the face of what could be a fast rebuild for a team that has a new coach, a new GM, having finished last in the Atlantic last season, missing the playoffs for the first time since the arrival of their last first overall pick, Austin Matthews. This McKenna joining SportsCenter with Trevor Scales and Nicole Briscoe.
19: Pressure is a privilege, but being the number one overall pick and going to a franchise that's dying for
20: starving,
19: that's a different type of pressure. So what allows you to embrace that so willingly?
21: Yeah, I think it's something I've just kind of learned over the years. There's always going to be pressure in the game, and you know, being a high-end prospect, there's always going to be pressure on me. So it's something I've just kind of had to learn over the years to deal with. And at the end of the day, I'm just playing hockey. I'm playing a game that I love and grew up playing. So, I'm just going to try to have fun with it.
20: Okay, so it's a well-placed photo for us, but Austin Matthews is basically standing over your right shoulder. He is somebody who knows the position you're in. He now gets to be your teammate. How is that somebody that you can rely on to sort of, you know, get that starving fan base exactly what they want and get them back to the promised land?
21: Yeah, well, I think obviously he's been through some similar situations, and he's been in that city for a long time. So for him to kind of be able to teach me, and, you know, he's obviously an amazing player. So to try and learn from him on and off the ice, it's what I'm looking forward to.
19: Okay, so what can Maple Leaf fans look forward to now that you joined this roster almost officially?
21: My style of play. I think I'm a player who makes all the players around me better, and I'll do whatever it takes to win a Stanley Cup. So that's all I want, is to win a Stanley Cup in Toronto. So that's what they can look forward to.
0: Yeah, if you count John Tavares, the Leafs have 3 number one overall picks on that roster, looking to get back in the postseason. ESPN senior NHL writer Greg Wyshynski joined Game Night on what Toronto is getting.
22: They're getting a heck of a playmaker. I mean, that's you know, the comp that you sometimes hear with McKenna is Patrick Kane, in the sense that, you know, Kane was always really good at playing on the wing and distributing the puck and making great passes, teammates, and that's kind of McKenna's game. Like, he's not going to be a 50-goal scorer in this league necessarily, although you never want to say never with a kid this talented. But it's his vision, his playmaking ability. He's going to be an immediate asset to their power play, and should, if he has the chance to, do a heck of a job distributing the puck to someone like Austin Matthews, who's obviously one of the best goal scorers on earth. So, you know, for this Leafs team, it also gives them a little bit of a shot in the arm. I mean, they were the surprise winner of the draft lottery. There was a lot of questions about what direction this franchise was going, and now at the very least, they've got, you know, a real bright star on the horizon in McKenna.
0: Yeah, think what could have been, right? This perhaps revitalizes Austin Matthews and Toronto. They could have lost that pick to the Boston Bruins had it not gone that high. It was top 5 protected, so they could have lost that pick. But instead, perhaps this turns the page to better days for the Leafs. Hey, this was SportsCenter, a new interview podcast from Rich Eisen featuring SportsCenter legends, available now on Disney Plus, the Rich Eisen Show YouTube channel, and all podcast platforms. This was SportsCenter is presented by Gusto. Coming up, more from the baseball bunch as the Miz throws some real heat while the White Sox bats boom. That's on deck. This is SportsCenter All Night on ESPN Radio.
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0: Yeah, we're back on SportsCenter All Night with more from the baseball bunch with plenty of offense from the Chi Sox.
38: Peters hits a fly ball to right. It's deep, and it is a grand slam. 17-1.
39: Oh, my. Taglione got back, jumped up, put the glove in the wrong spot because it hit the top of the fence and got out.
0: Now, what has gotten into the Chicago White Sox? They're a good team now. Oh, by the way, ESPN 1000, Tristan Peters hit a grand slam, knocked in 6. Miguel Vargas, who's had a terrific season, a 3-run home run and run-scoring double in Chicago's 10-run third. They rout the Royals 22-1 tied season highs for runs, hits, home runs, margin of victory, and runs in an inning, which is impressive to say the least, because I didn't say it was their season high. It tied season highs, so they've done it before.
38: Mizorowski at the belt, kicks and deals. Struck him out swinging. Blew him away with a fastball at 103. Miz gets out of it.
0: 103 is nothing, right? 620 WTMJ. Jacob Mizorowski threw a 105.5 mile per hour pitch, tying for the third fastest since tracking began in 2008, winning for the eighth time in nine decisions to lead the Brewers over the Cubs 6-2 for their fifth straight win. He fanned eight. The heater at better than 105 behind only that of Aroldis Chapman, who threw one at 105.8 and one at 105.7 back in 2010.
38: Sheets and Machado take their leads. The 0-2 tie swings, hits it in the air, left field and deep. Edmund is back. He's going to watch this one. Going to go. Ty France, a three-run homer. He puts an 0-2 pitch over the left field wall. And for the second consecutive game, exit stage left for Ty France. And the Padres lead it 3-1.
0: That's 97-3. The fan, I say it over and over, the Padres maybe have troubles with others, but they don't sweat the Dodgers. They beat L.A. 7-1. That's their fourth straight win. Ty France, an early three-run jack. They've won 6 of 8 overall. The Braves getting right.
38: 1-0 and served into center field. That humpback ladder's down for a base hit. Braves take the lead on the base hit by Ozzy Albies. He was on that changeup and able to loop it out there to center. RBI number 43 for Ozzy. The Braves have a 2-1 lead.
0: At 680, the fan Ozzy Albies drove in a pair. Mauricio Dubois had two hits, scored twice against his former team as Atlanta beat San Francisco 3-1 to halt a four-game skid. And in the process, they keep their four-game lead on the surging Phillies in the National League East.
38: Delivers, and it is swung on and well hit. Left field and deep. Back goes Reynolds. It is gone! Noel V. Marte with a pinch hit, two-run home run. And he has put the Reds back on top. 6-4 Reds.
0: Yeah, I'd say that's getting it done off the pine. 700 WLW, Noel V. Marte, that tie-breaking two-run jack in the eighth after Cincinnati scored four runs off Paul Skenes in the second and beat the Pirates 6-4. Skenes, who picked up his 500th career strikeout, had his ERA jump from 286 to 310.
38: Three peaks back to Diaz and pitches. Here it goes. Way up in the air to deep center field. Tommy Troy to the wall, and it's off the batter's eye. A three-run homer for Junior Kevin Arrow, and the Rays jump in front 3-1.
0: 620 WDAE, Junior Kevin Arrow. He's been on a heater. A three-run home run in the first, his fourth in two games, lifting the Rays past the Snakes 6-1 over Arizona. Kevin Arrow has 20 home runs this season, five in his last four games.
38: The 2-2. Swung on. Ground ball up the middle. On the backhand, Mazzana has it. He drops it, and the Mariners have the lead. Cal Raleigh scores from third. JP safe at first. It is 2-1 Mariners.
0: At Seattle Sports 7:10 a.m., JP Crawford singled in that go-ahead run in the seventh inning as the M's beat the Guardians 3-1. Of note, Luis Castillo, he allowed just a run on four hits in six innings, has struggled of late for the better part of a year. That was his first victory since May 31st as the Guards. They fell to 3-7 since All-Star third baseman Jose Ramirez was placed on the injured list.
38: The 1-0. Swinging a fly ball down the right field line. This one's deep. It's got a chance. It is gone. Home run. James Outman. Tigers having some fun. They've got a 7-0 lead in the fourth.
0: As 97-1, the ticket, James Outman with two aboard. Tigers blank the Astros 8-0. Of no, Keiter Montero and Emmanuel DeJesus combined on a five-hitter. Both Venezuelans wore hats embroidered with VZ after this week's devastating earthquakes.
38: A swing and a high fly ball to left. If it's fair, it's gone. Hooking, it is a fair ball and out of here. Justin Foscue leaves the yard with a two-run homer. He continues to be a nightmare for lefties. His
3: his fifth homer of the year, and the Rangers lead 5-0.
0: He knocked in three, as heard on 105.3. The Fan backing Nate Eovaldi, who struck out 9 over 7 shutout innings. Rangers beat the Blue Jays 5-4. Trevor Rogers pitched into the 7th. Blaze Alexander, a 2-run single to lift Baltimore to a 3-1 win over Washington. How about last legs for the Twins?
4: One ball, one strike. Nobody out there on the corners. The pitch. Royce Lewis, tapper back up the middle and through, and Royce Lewis wins it for the Minnesota Twins. Tyler Fedko's first big league run is run number 9, as the Twins, from the brink of disaster, pick up their first walk-off victory of the season with a 9-8 never-say-die victory.
0: As the Treasure Island Baseball Network, Royce Lewis slipped in that RBI single in the 10th inning. Twins beat the Rocks 9-8 after blowing a 7-run lead. Shea Langeliers capped a 7-run rally in the 5th. A's had their 6th straight win, 9-3 over the Angels. And how about Max Meyer? He gave up 2 hits in 7 innings. Miami over St. Louis 4-0. Can you say all-star team? Meyer is now 9-0. He will be in that Midsummer Classic. Coming up, we spotlight what's next for the U.S. at the World Cup. It is the knockout stage coming up for them. NBA, are the Celtics really considering trading Jaylen Brown? And which team made out best in round one? World Cup, it is the knockout stage coming up for them. NBA, are the Celtics really considering trading Jaylen Brown? And which team made out best in round one of the NHL draft? That's next. This is SportsCenter All Night on ESPN Radio.

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2: With SRN News, I'm Ron Taylor. The largest fire in the United States has marched through thousands of acres of tender dry forest in Utah, fueled by conditions that fire managers and experts call unprecedented. Little relief is on the horizon this weekend as forecasters warn more hot, dry, windy weather is expected to hamper efforts as crews try to catch up with the fast-moving Cottonwood Fire. The situation grows more desperate by the hour in Venezuela as people dig through the rubble of collapsed homes and apartment buildings. The country is entering its fourth day after the devastating 1-2 punch of 7.2 and 7.5 magnitude earthquakes. And people know time is running out of the best window for finding survivors. Aid agencies that consider the first 48 to 72 hours to be a crucial time frame for retrieving people alive that would be extended if they had access to food and water. Authorities announcing yesterday they would block access to La Guaira, the epicenter of destruction. This is SRN News.
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9: Left, that's a base hit. Hill around third. They'll wave him to the plate. Soto with the throw. It's coming home. It's late. And Trey Turner with an RBI single, his second hit of the night, has put the Phillies back in front. It's 2-1.
10: Yeah, on a day that Mendoza is no longer in that New York dugout, they dropped their seven straight as a Trey Turner comes up with a game-winning knock in the seventh inning. It's heard on Sports Radio 94 WIP. Phillies 2-1 over the Mets. They are a last place team, New York. 34-48, despite the second highest payroll in the game. President David Stearns should be next on that chopping block. Here's Jeff Passan.
11: I don't know that Carlos Mendoza did a very good job, right? But that's not ultimately what we're going to be looking at here. We're going to be looking at the construction of this team. And this is a subpar team that the New York Mets are putting on the field for, when you're including luxury tax, $400 million. And that's the most unacceptable part, I think, to Steve Cohen. Like, David Stearns was

0: was supposed to come in and be the Mets version of Andrew Friedman. And what he's done with the Dodgers after coming from the Rays and turning them into not just winners of three championships since he's been there, but the model organization in almost every regard, the Mets just haven't been able to replicate at this point. So all the pressure now shifts to David Stearns. You know, he'll be around for the trade deadline. Will he be around after the season, though? Will he be around going into next season? And if so, what do you do to take this team that has some pieces but has a lot of missing parts and make it into a consistent winner?
1: And Stearns is not a scout by nature, right? He's an analytics guy. Doesn't watch with his own eyes. He looks at numbers on charts. He's a snake oil salesman, if you will. That was passing on Amber and Ian.
2: Turkey wins 3-2.
3: A loss is a loss, and you never want to have a loss in the World Cup. But if you lose a game in a World Cup, then in group stage.
4: It's the way you go about it that I don't think this team was set up in the right way to compete.
5: The guys who had now the chance to step it up, well, I would say not every one of them stepped it up.
3: If it was just meant to be a test and give the guys a run, all right.
4: You'd like to see them close it out, yeah. Not give it up in the final 30 seconds.
6: Just leaves that bad feeling in your mouth.
1: Yeah, in some ways, they had already clinched a spot in the knockout stage. The U.S. finished their group play with that 3-2 loss to Turkey. Game-winning goal scored in extra time. The American team will now match up with Bosnia-Herzegovina in the round of 32. That's Wednesday, 8 Eastern, Santa Clara. PTI looking back and ahead.
7: Okay, Frank, how concerning is Team USA's loss to Turkey?
8: All right, we're in the media. We're supposed to be concerned anytime a team loses, especially if they're wearing red, white, and blue. I'm not concerned at all. When you think about the lineup that they put out there, they were resting a lot of the starters, right. And then the starters that had a yellow card didn't play because you don't want to pick up a second yellow, then you're suspended for the round of 32. So we're healthy. We'll have all of our key players back for the round of 32. And the most important thing that came out of that game, Christian Pulisic played. And he looked pretty dynamic.
7: Looked good.
8: He had a bounce to his
7: Except
8: step. He looked
7: being
8: dangerous.
7: Nutmegged late in that game on the last play. Well, he did. I was surprised at how bouncy he was given. And he looked like he didn't feel like he was risking anything.
8: Yeah.
7: Which is important. But Frank, here's the one thing, and you get this, you watch a lot more than I do. The notion of momentum can't be overstated.
8: Yeah.
7: But the thing that got me was that Turkey seemed to play with a spirit on the road that I was thinking that the United States team would just sort of equal and push back and shove down ultimately. Couldn't or didn't do that. Does that suggest anything to you?
8: You know, the great Thierry Henry, who's doing a great job on Fox, the great French player, he talked a lot about the French team. And in their last group game, a lot of times they would rest guys. And then he said, and then we went on to win the World Cup. And then we went on to win the Euro. I'm not comparing the U.S. to France. The point is, I understand what you're saying about momentum, but also playing some of the guys that don't play that much. And one of them is Sebastian Berhalter, the son of the former coach, who is going to play in the next round. He may come off the bench, but he's dangerous at serving the ball. He's terrific on free kicks. He had a goal last night. He also had an assist on the corner kick. So I think Pochettino got to see some players in unique situations. Yes, they lost the game. The nutmeg was not good by Pulisic, but guess what? We're worried about him at the other end of the field. He's an attacking player. I understand what you're saying about momentum, but I'm not that concerned because I think we're in really good position, especially with the draw that we got, Bosnia-Herzegovina in the round of 32.
7: Last question, real quick. Are you concerned with the fact that United States teams have lost the last 12 or winless?
8: Yeah, winless
7: in the last 12 against Europe.
8: It's a concern, and Bosnia is tough.
7: Physically tough, right?
8: Big, strong. Those guys look like they eat nails for breakfast, I'll tell you that. That's it. We're done. Back to you.
1: And now the United States are favored in this next matchup, but not with regards to the draw for the remaining teams. This is Tony Husband, Apple TV soccer commentator, joining Amber and Ian on what it would he's trying to correlate what it would mean for the United States to win the World Cup.
9: I think it would be, because at the end of the day, the World Cup is the biggest single sporting event on the planet. If you think back, and my gosh, the miracle on ice, even I, as someone who's kind of transplanted my life to the US, understand the cultural significance and importance of that event. And there may well be a kind of geopolitical side to all of that as well, which for many, you could never, ever, you could never replace it. But 12 teams, I think, played in that yes. hockey tournament in 1980. There are 48 teams from around the world playing in the world's game, you know, of football, if you talk about the most popular sport across the planet. So for the U.S. to win it, and such a small group of teams have won it in the 100 years almost that the event has taken place, for me, it would be bigger than the Miracle on Ice.
1: All right, with all due respect, Tony, there will never be, regardless of any sport, a bigger upset than the Miracle on Ice. There will never be. Never, ever, ever. Okay? Let's keep it on the pitch. France forward Ousmane Dembele. He scored a first half hat trick, including one off a feed from Mbappe. Helped his team win a 4-1 victory over Norway. It was the first half hat trick at the World Cup since 1994. Oh, by the way, both teams had already secured spots in the knockout round. The World Cup report brought to you by Gusto. Gusto is your small business partner for payroll benefits and so much more. 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From the NBA, Sean's reporting Isaiah Hartenstein intends to sign a new 3-year, $75 million contract to return to the Oklahoma City Thunder. It brings his total earnings with the franchise at 5 years, $134 million. He averaged 10 points, 10 boards, 4 assists. First two seasons in OKC. Let's keep it on the hard court.
10: My understanding is the Celtics were not willing to part with enough young players and assets to get a deal done. For the second time in 4 years, the Celtics have offered Jaylen Brown in a trade. If you're Boston, there is going to be fallout from this.
11: That's
10: going
11: to be a hard bridge to repair now.
1: Are the Celtics really considering trading Jaylen Brown? Are they, Danny Green?
12: I'm confused. I don't know why you would trade a guy like this unless he asks for it and you feel like you can't patch things up. So when you put him out there for the Giannis Antetokounmpo and he felt disrespected and said, all right, well, you guys can make it happen. Now you got to move me because I'm unhappy. I don't remember or hear him say anything publicly saying that he wants out. So I don't know why they're still shopping him. There's nobody else on the market that is of that stature of Giannis or even a top 20 player. And if you can't get a top 20 or top, you know, 10, top 30 player or a couple of those pieces to replace Jaylen Brown, this is a mistake because this duo has proven to be successful. They won with him. He held them down while Jason Tatum was out. So I don't get it. I'm just confused by the whole scenario. And unless he said he wanted out, I think you try to figure out a way to try to patch things up if it's not too late.
1: Absolutely. The Celtics are not a better team with Jaylen Brown off their squad. More from Chris Canty and Freddie Coleman.
13: My Freddie sense keeps telling me this ain't happening. Meaning a Jaylen Brown trade, a Jaylen Brown deal. Boston doesn't want to trade him, but they're forced into that corner. Well, they don't want to give that kind of power to a player to give him what he wants when they still believe in that player. And here's why. They know that Jaylen Brown is not going to fudge things up on them. He may be unhappy. He may not like the fact that he's not a 1A or a co-1A, but when it's time for him to go out and play basketball, guess what he's going to do? He's going to go play basketball.
14: Let's say, for instance, let's take a team that's off the board that absolutely has pieces that the Boston Celtics could use and has picks to offer up the Celtics. How about the New Orleans Pelicans? Is Jaylen Brown going to be fired up about going to play for the Pelicans? Probably not, even if they're willing to give him an extension. But the Pelicans make a lot of sense for the Boston Celtics in terms of assets and players Boston could use to close the gap with the New York Knicks and get back to the NBA Finals.
1: If they're hell-bent on dealing in more options, courtesy of Bobby Marks and David Dennis Jr., Portland and Houston.
15: Jaylen Brown for the Rockets, to me, makes a ton of sense. Shingun's stock is falling a little bit, and I wonder if Boston would be like, we need Amen in this deal. And if you're the Rockets, and a lot of the people in the league, there's a lot of people are really, really high on Amen Thompson. I'm really, really high on him. But you got to wonder, you know, if the Rockets say, Shingun, Amen, throw Steven Adams, maybe a pick or something, bring Jaylen Brown in, it shortens your window substantially. You're a win-now team.
16: Portland's a wild card just because of whenever you have new ownership, that certainly puts it in play as far as someone going out and making a big splash, what the Trailblazers do. They've got 5 tradable firsts. Remember, they control Milwaukee's first from 2028 to 2030 from the Damian Lillard trade here. young player. So if you are a team like Boston, you're looking for a pain presence. How about Donovan Klingon, Scoot Henderson, Shaedon Sharpe, established starters. Certainly if I'm Portland, I don't want to part ways with Denny Avdia, but Jeremy Grant, Drew Holiday back, Damian Lillard's got a no trade clause. But for the Trailblazers, this is what you have to offer. And they've certainly poked around when it came to Giannis. I would certainly expect them to poke around when some of these big names, starting with Jaylen Brown.
1: Yeah, I'd say, it makes Portland better. But I don't think it makes Boston better, you know? The Celtics have to be willing to deal to make them better, right? Maybe I'm wrong on that. Meantime, what's next for LeBron James, the pending free agent, two-time NBA champ Norris Cole?
17: If he has a chance to win, of course he has a chance to win, but he also wants to live and be a certain way. So, because to me, if it was strictly about winning the championship, just go to San Antonio. Go down to San Antonio. Hey, listen. We would have never had that. If they had LeBron James in those situations, that De'Aaron Fox situation, that would have never happened. They'd have won 4-1. Every time they was up, they'd have never lost those games if you got LeBron on the team. So if it's strictly about championship, you can go to OKC, you go to San Antonio, you know, obviously you got Cleveland. It's a lot of teams.
1: There's also the balance, though, of money, and San Antonio can't give him the coin that he probably requires, so I don't think the Spurs are an option. You're listening to SportsCenter all night on ESPN Radio and the ESPN app. I'm Jim Basquiat in the NHL draft. The first round came on Friday night. The Maple Leafs selecting Penn State forward Gavin McKenna with the top overall pick. 18-year-old Canadian, a prolific scorer on both sides of the border. He had this with last year's number one overall pick, Matthew Schaefer.
18: Mr. McKenna, as Justin was saying, how are you feeling right now?
19: Unbelievable. Obviously, worked my whole life towards this, so for it to finally be here, it's been a special moment.
18: Yeah, I mean, honestly, this is a little bit different profession for me right now. We're usually playing together. We're usually ripping it up together and stuff. But, you know, who are some people that you'd like to thank, you know, just from, you know, you growing up to, you know, maybe your friends in UConn, your family? Who are some people that really helped you get to this point?
19: Yeah, well, thank you for doing such an unbelievable job. And obviously, yeah, my family, everyone sitting there, and all the UConners growing up there, the support I got from that territory was pretty special. So coaches, I could go on forever of who I could thank.
1: Now, what are they getting, those Toronto Maple Leafs? How about NHL draft analyst Megan Chayka and or Kevin Weeks?
20: I think he's a tremendous pick for them stylistically to fit. Also, his mentality, his approach, his attitude, all those things we have to factor into the equation as well. He's ready for the smoke in the big smoke up in TO.
21: A Mitch Marner-like player. Defensively, there's some questions. Now, when I dug into his tracking data, how much he skates, he had over 4 miles than the next player, meaning that the effort is there, but maybe the details he needs to work on. Now, when you think of scoring chances, the Leafs drop year over year 3. Gavin McKenna in the NCAA, 2.5 assisted scoring chances per game, so he would slot in very nicely with someone like Austin Matthews, a great finisher.
22: With the second overall selection in the 2026 NHL draft, the San Jose Sharks are proud to select from the Frölunda Swedish League, Ivar Stenberg.
1: Yeah, Ivar Stenberg, second overall of San Jose. His brother Otto, already an NHLer. They joined our Leah Hextall.
23: Congratulations, second overall to the San Jose Sharks. Ivar, you told me at the NHL Combine that when you heard your name, you might black out. I'm curious what went through your mind when you finally did hear it called.
24: Yeah, super happy. A little bit blackout, I don't remember too much, just hugging my mom. So that was super special.
23: You did the right thing, and here you are going to San Jose to play along the likes of a super young core like Macklin Celebrini. How exciting is that?
24: Super excited.
1: Yeah, I'd say. Hey, here's what they did, the Sharks. They got Stenberg, a second overall defenseman, Keaton Vierhoff, a ninth, traded up to 21 to get fellow blue liner Ryan Lynn. Greg Wyshynski joined game night.
25: They crushed it. San Jose is coming out of a rebuild, but they still used all three of their picks tonight. They didn't trade them away. And what they end up getting is Ivar Stenberg, a left wing who's going to be a real impact player for them. You know, he's not the biggest guy, but he's a really good two-way player and a very good offensive player. And then the draft board fell in a way that's kind of amazing for the Sharks, where they draft this kid, Keaton Vierhoff, who is a defenseman for North Dakota, and it might be the most exciting offensive defenseman in the draft. So, you know, these guys are going to be a couple years away from actualizing as real NHL stars, but it just goes to show you what San Jose did here is they said, look, we're on the cusp of making the playoffs. We've got Matt Celebrini. You know, we were in the hunt until the last week of the season this year, but we now have the opportunity to maybe be like backup prospects and be good for a very long time. And I think what GM Mike Greer did with this draft is really good and very responsible, I think, to the long-term success of this team.
1: A wheeling and dealing from the NHL. The Rangers traded for Vegas winger Pavel Dorofeev. They give up three picks to get him, signed him to a seven-year deal at $11 million per. The Bruins gave up a pair of first-rounders for Utah's J.J. Paterka, and the same for the Blues, who acquired Mason McTavish from the Ducks. Coming up, we'll again dig into MLB's future. Is it bright? And we'll have a stellar top play and the night in the W. That's next. This is SportsCenter All Night on ESPN Radio.
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29: 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He's like Lightning McQueen in Tom Hader's body. 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
13: Milwaukee, in my opinion, made the smart move. 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
7: High and deep, right center field on its way. Hill is at the wall. He jumps. Oh, and he caught it. He caught it. He went up over the wall, and he took back the homer from Juan Soto. One of the great running catches at the wall you will ever see.
1: You do have to check that catch out. It's the best catch I've seen in the bigs this year. Sports Radio 94 WIP on the call. Derek Hill robbing Juan Soto of a two-run home run in the first. That saved the game. They won 2-1. In the meantime, Jesse Rogers, ESPN MLB reporter, joined Game Night. Where are we regarding a new labor deal? How far apart is Major League Baseball from the Players Association in discussions?
25: They're literally talking different languages. So it's not like you can even say they're far apart. They're on different continents at this point. One side wants a salary cap and is willing to negotiate anything within that system. The other side doesn't want a salary cap and will negotiate anything without one. And until they come to an agreement on one or the other, they're going to be stuck in a stalemate. That's why everyone's predicting a lockout and potentially missing games next season. So that's what's at stake here. They can meet all they want and discuss the minutiae of it all, but until they decide on a cap system or not a cap system, we're going to be in this stalemate.
1: Matt Fontana on the difficulties of baseball implementing a cap.
8: I think trying to get a salary cap put in baseball is going to be the hardest thing that's ever been done in sports. I think it is going to be the hardest thing that a league has ever had to do in professional sports. You've had missed time in hockey. You've had lockouts in baseball before. You've had replacement players in the NFL. We've seen it all, but I just think that this is going down a whole different path to a whole different level that none of us have ever seen before. And the worst part is, I could see them go through all of this. I could see a work stoppage. I could still see them at the end not anywhere close, because that's how entrenched the players are going to be holding off on this.
1: The baseball players union is the strongest in all of professional sports, so it will be rough discussions. After a 53-point night on Thursday, another huge individual performance on Friday from the W.
9: Sheldon Taylor gives it up.
1: On Ion, Camila Cardoso set a WNBA record, shooting 13 for 13 from the field, scoring career high 30. Sky blast the fire, 124-84. She made the most field goals without a miss in league history, also grabbed 8 boards.
10: And rips it away from Canada. Can she go coast to coast? Yes!
1: And Gabby Williams scored 13 straight Golden State points in the fourth quarter. Valkyries rally 78-75 over the Dream. They get a W just a year ago. This was an expansion team. Sun beat the Mystics 68-57, winning back-to-back games for the first time all year. They're 4 up and 15 down. Meantime, Friday brought the end of a legendary ESPN career for Linda Cohen, retiring from the network after 34 years and over 5,600 SportsCenters anchored. Think about that. More than anyone else, Cohen on a stellar 3-plus decade run for the worldwide leader.
11: There's so much conversation about what it takes to reach the pinnacle of your career and to reach the top. But what I'm interested in is what's the secret to staying at the top of your game as you've done for so long?
12: It's probably the key, and this is what I tell a lot of people, is the fact that even though I was on SportsCenter for 34 years, I make believe somebody is watching me for the very first time, and I have to prove to them that I belong, and that I earned a seat in this chair.
1: I'd say she's done just that. A pioneer for women in the industry, really a legend, having carved out a career anyone, man or woman, would be envious of. She also knows her hockey, something our Steve Risser knows nothing about. One of the few who do. So apropos that her ESPN run comes to an end while the night of the NHL draft opening round with Gavin McKenna going first overall to the Leafs comes. She's also, oh, by the way, an Oswego grad, just like myself. Coming up, what's the next challenge for the U.S. men at the World Cup? The Mets make a change in the dugout amid a horrendous season. That's next. This is SportsCenter All Night.
15: Hey, this is Rich Eisen. 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
2: News this hour from Town Hall. I'm Ron Taylor. The death toll rises as two powerful earthquakes in Venezuela have left hundreds dead and thousands injured.
3: Nazareth Jimenez is a La Guaira resident with missing family members. She says, "We call on the government and countries around the world to help us. Look, we need machines here. Human strength is not enough. We can't remove those structures without them." Citizens dug through the rubble of their homes and said they have seen few state rescue teams in the areas hit hardest by the devastating 7.2 and 7.5 magnitude quakes Wednesday. Omar Reis lost family in the quakes. More than 20 of my relatives have died here. And in the Caribbean area in Tanaguarena, I've been left practically alone in this world. I'm Haya Pinjwani.
2: 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An election worker says federal officers confronted her at polls over social media posts criticizing ICE.
4: Months after she made a post on social media, poll worker Paigelyn Gonyer was approached by ICE workers while she was at a polling station in Syracuse. Co-worker Shalia Millage caught the moment on video.
5: And they're bringing her a warning.
4: Gonyer says the officers accused her of doxing Jonathan Ross, the ICE officer who shot and killed Renee Good in Minneapolis.
6: They were insisting that I sign the form,
4: which she refused to do. A Homeland Security spokesperson says that Gonyer's post included the agent's address.
6: I'm leaving it up because I am firm on my right of free speech.
4: I'm Lisa Dwyer.
2: News and analysis at townhall.com. I'm Ron Taylor.
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2: There are dumb crooks in this world, and then there's these clowns.
8: Police in Trinidad and Tobago are searching for robbers caught on camera using a backhoe to try to steal a cash machine. Security camera footage shows four suspects fumbling around the crime scene. One of them was dressed like Batman. Well, apparently, Batman was the leader of this genius group, who is seen constantly tripping over debris and falling down several times as he tried to direct the backhoe. Police believe they left empty-handed. Jason Walker reporting.
2: dropped thousands of Argentina fans into a Texas for the World Cup, and the debate is inevitable. It's not about who has the best team or players or the tournament. It's about who produces the best, most succulent steaks and how to prepare the meat. That's right, there's a beef between two of the top cattle raisers of the world in that area. More news at townhall.com. Freedom 250 CEO Keith Kroc talks about the Great American Fair on the National Mall. He tells the Salem Radio Network Americans from across the country will be representing the best of each state and U.S. territory until July 10th and its family-friendly event.
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2: A former Meta executive whose memoir provides an explosive insider account of her time at the social media giant has sued the company for attempting to, quote, silence her. The lawsuit was filed in federal court in Northern California Thursday. It claims the tech giant's private arbitration order prevents her from speaking out about the company or promoting her best-selling book as invalid. More on these stories at townhall.com.
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11: Good morning. The time right now is 5 minutes past 6 a.m. 56 degrees under mostly sunny skies, early morning sunshine. We do have a sunny day forecast today with high temperatures around 81 degrees in the afternoon. We'll check the weather in full detail as part of this look at state and local news. 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The search for 51-year-old Tamara Stone continues today in Brandon, Vermont, after she allegedly stabbed two adult relatives Thursday morning. Law enforcement officials responded that day with one victim transported via helicopter to Dartmouth-Hitchcock Medical Center and the other taken by ambulance to Rutland Regional Medical Center. Their conditions have not been officially disclosed. State police, equipped with long guns and bulletproof vests, conducted an extensive search that included air and drone support. As of yesterday, police stated that no active physical searches are occurring, but the investigation remains ongoing in that area, with detectives pursuing any leads that come in. Authorities have advised anyone who sees 51-year-old Tamara Stone to contact police. She's described as approximately 5'6" tall, blue eyes and blonde hair. Police say call 911, but don't approach her should you see her. A 30-year-old man named Devin Piero died early Friday morning in West Rutland after having been struck by a vehicle that fled the scene. Vermont State Police reported they received notice of the incident just before 5:30 in the morning and discovered Devin Piero lying in the grass along Main Street. Police indicate that he had been walking west on the street at the time of the accident. The driver remains unidentified and unknown. Following the incident, both lanes of Route 4A were temporarily closed. They have no further leads as to the vehicle or the operator of that vehicle, but if anyone has information, please contact police. At least one headlight was broken on the vehicle that hit Mr. Piero. Also in the news today, Vermont State Police have identified 24-year-old Colin Palmer of Burlington in connection with an incident during an ICE protest in South Burlington on March 11th. Authorities state that Colin Palmer allegedly smashed the rear window of a police cruiser, causing glass to injure a trooper's eye. Multiple tips from the public helped lead to his identification. Palmer faces charges of aggravated disorderly conduct and simple assault, and he is scheduled to appear in Vermont Superior Court in Burlington on Monday. A Williamstown teenager, 18-year-old Jaden Hudson, pleaded not guilty this week to aggravated assault with a deadly weapon in Washington County Criminal Court in Barry. The charges stem from an incident on Wednesday evening when a man reported being threatened with a knife by Jaden Hudson and another individual on Main Street in Montpelier. The victim said he was chased after attempting to record the encounter on his cell phone. Officer Joshua Rowland later found Jaden Hudson and during a chase discovered a small foldable pocket knife in his possession. Jaden Hudson has been released to a family member and he faces a maximum sentence of 5 years were he to be convicted. The second male involved, also 18, was identified as intoxicated at the time of the incident. However, that individual not formally identified, and he has not been charged with any crime. The weather, I think you'll like the forecast. We will check it from the Mount Washington Observatory following these words.
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13: This is meteorologist Ryan Haas with an exclusive report for the stations of Radio Vermont. The weekend will feature sunnier skies and warmer temperatures as high pressure builds in from the northwest. Saturday will start with mostly cloudy skies and fog in the valleys, which will quickly burn off after sunrise. As low pressure exits to the east, partly sunny skies will return for much of the day, allowing high temperatures to rebound into the lower 80s in the Champlain Valley and the upper 70s in the Northeast Kingdom. Diurnal heating may allow a few isolated rain showers to pop up in the afternoon, which should dissipate soon after sunset. Skies will continue to clear overnight, however, some patchy valley fog will likely return early Sunday morning. Overnight lows will range from the lower 60s in the Champlain Valley to the upper 50s in the Northeast Kingdom. High pressure will build over the northeast on Sunday, bringing mostly sunny conditions and continued light winds. Sunday will be the warmest day of the weekend, with highs ranging from the low to mid 80s. For Radio Vermont, this is meteorologist Ryan Haas reporting from the Mount Washington Observatory.
11: Well, right now, morning sunshine, current temperature in central Vermont, 57 degrees.
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15: My name is Robert. 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
11: News continues on locally owned and operated WDEV. In Vermont, the Jamestown Canyon virus has been identified as the first mosquito-borne virus detected by this state for the year 2026. The Department of Health announced yesterday that the virus was found in mosquitoes in Charlotte. though there have been no reported human cases to date. State health officials emphasize the importance of taking precautions against mosquito bites, particularly as this detection comes earlier in the season compared to previous years. Symptoms of the virus can include fever, headache, and body aches, which are similar to those of other mosquito-borne illnesses. The Department of Health recommends wearing protective clothing, using repellents, and eliminating standing water to reduce mosquito breeding. A local bike advocacy group in Burlington is raising concerns over electric motorcycles, or e-motos, as they are sometimes called. And they are concerned about these e-motos being used on bike paths in Chittenden County. Residents, including South Burlington's Deborah Cafiero, reported seeing riders traveling at high speeds on paths designed for cyclists and pedestrians. The Val Sear told WCAX reporters, Val Sear from Local Motion, indicated that these e-motos, which are classified as motorized vehicles, are not permitted on these bike paths, and he noted a growing trend of rule violations among riders, many of whom are young adults. Local Motion is advocating for a state-level task force to address this issue, and they've placed signs on bike paths to remind riders of the current regulations that are in place. State financial leaders, including Vermont Treasurer Mike Pecek, met this week to discuss strategies for improving health care access in response to federal cuts impacting insurance subsidies. The group, which included officials from Connecticut, Minnesota, and Rhode Island, emphasized the need for state-level initiatives to mitigate the consequences of federal policies after President Donald Trump. Treasurer Pecek highlighted the challenges faced by Vermonters, noting that rising health insurance premiums and a housing shortage complicate Vermont's health care landscape. He reported more than 2,500 Vermonters have lost insurance since cuts to the Affordable Care Act subsidies began, and he warned that future changes could affect another 30,000 Medicaid recipients in Vermont. The officials outlined several initiatives, including Vermont's medical debt relief program and plans for a discount prescription drug program aimed at alleviating the financial burdens on residents. And they expressed a commitment to creating a more effective health care system while calling for greater support from the federal government. And Vermont State Police are investigating a series of vehicle thefts that occurred early Thursday morning in Randolph along Route 14. Reports indicate that multiple vehicles were stolen and items taken from another vehicle. Police have identified two suspects through surveillance footage. One wore a dark cutoff sweatshirt and a backpack, while the other was seen in blue jeans and a blue shirt. Authorities are seeking assistance from the public and request anyone with information to contact them. This in regard to a series of vehicle thefts and a break into another vehicle in the Randolph area Thursday morning along Route 14. News will continue after this message.
16: So during the recent flooding in Vermont, we did support missions to find isolated personnel that were cut off because roads washed out on all sides of them. My name is Warrant Officer 1 Mason Lord. I'm a Seaburn or Chemical Warrant Officer for the Vermont Army National Guard. I've been allowed to go and do some things that not a lot of people say they can go and do, but I also get to serve the people that I live next to, and I really enjoy giving that back to the community.
17: Learn more at nationalguard.com/Vermont. 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
11: The news continues on WDEV. Residents of St. Albans were informed of a drinking water violation this month attributed to a filing error rather than a quality issue, not the quality of the water. The city did fail to submit its lead testing inspections by the 2024 deadline as mandated by a 2021 EPA rule. According to officials, no lead has been detected located in the water in St. Albans, and city officials clarified that the notice was a procedural requirement. Vermont's drinking water program manager, Bent Mentross, told WCAX that nothing really changed with respect to water quality in St. Albans. Homeowners there are encouraged to take responsibility for testing smaller pipes on their properties, with the city offering free lead testing for residents if they are requested. Vermont-based distiller Whistle Pig has sold its property in Mineville, New York, to the investor group Zags 26 LLC for just over $17 million. Mariah, New York's town supervisor, confirmed the sale. Following the transaction, Whistle Pig will enter into a lease agreement with the new owners to continue its operations at that site, with no layoffs expected for its employees. Whistle Pig officials have not provided any comment on the sale with regard to its property in Mineville, New York, and Whistle Pig Distiller remains a Vermont-based company. And in the month of May, Vermont's unemployment rate remained steady at 2.6%, significantly lower than the national average of 4.3%. The labor force participation rate dropped slightly to 62.5%, that according to the Vermont Department of Labor. Commissioner Kendall Smith emphasized the importance of attracting graduates to fill the growing demand in Vermont's economy. Additionally, Vermont state revenues decreased by $800,000 in May, primarily due to underperformance in corporate and estate taxes, although personal income tax collections remained strong. The education fund exceeded its cash flow target by $3.2 million, largely due to sales and use tax revenues. In educational developments, the U.S. Department of Education granted Vermont flexibility in federal funds to enhance local student programs. Vermont's Community College announced a $2.9 million grant to expand education programs for incarcerated individuals. In the meantime, Senator Peter Welch, along with fellow Democrats, opposed a postal service rule regarding mail-in voting, citing concerns over potential voter disenfranchisement. Also, yesterday, Vermont Congresswoman Becca Ballant observed the 11th anniversary of the Supreme Court's Obergefell versus Hodges decision. Now, that mandated nationwide recognition of same-sex marriage. Representative Ballant shared a photo with her wife and their dog on social media, highlighting the importance of that milestone in her personal life. Representative Ballant stated, "Today marks the 11th anniversary of the Obergefell decision that legalized marriages like mine nationwide," she said. Vermont was a pioneer in this area, having legalized same-sex unions back in April of 2000, 9 years before the Supreme Court ruling. Representative Ballant emphasized ongoing efforts to ensure full equality for all in this area. And that is a look at state and local news. Radio Vermont News Time coming up to 6:22.
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11: And good morning. It is 6:24, and this is a look at sports. And we kick things off with the Boston Red Sox. They played the New York Yankees last night, and the Red Sox won by a score of 6-1. So we certainly enjoy presenting the highlights as we have them, because there are a bunch of them. Can you believe that? A 6-1 Red Sox victory over the rival Pinstripers. It started early, Wilson Contreras, an RBI single in the bottom of the first.
20: 2-2. Pitch is looped into center field, base hit. Wilson Contreras delivers in the rivalry, and the Red Sox lead it 1-0.
21: I knew I had to get my Mopre feeling in before that at-bat was over.
22: No good choice
21: behind it. It was just intuition.
20: Don't you think against the Yankees, almost any RBI is worth a Wilson?
21: Absolutely.
20: What a great at-bat.
21: I love the fact that they're using the center part of the field, driving it straight up the middle.
11: Yes, indeed. It started early, and then Chung Chi Cheng had an RBI force out, which gave Boston a 2-0 lead in the bottom of the second inning.
20: 1-1, and it's a ground ball softly hit on the right side. Going to get a run in, Chisholm to second for one. That's all they're getting. Well, that's a play the Red Sox will definitely take for a young man in his Red Sox debut. They push a run across. It's 2-0 with first and third for Mickey Gasper.
21: Take that all day. Nice productive out right there, hitting it to the right side. Hit a little too far toward first base to turn it.
20: And his first major league RBI.
11: How about that? And then Mickey Gaspar, an RBI force out, and we're still in the bottom of the second, and that force out gave the Red Sox a 3-0.
20: How beautiful
11: lead.
20: An inning has this been, starting with Caleb Durbin, the pitch. Mickey grounds one softly to the right side. Goldschmidt backhands to second for one, relay to first. Not in time! Mickey beats it down the line. A run comes home again. The Red Sox started with Durbin and his bunt hit, and now they've manufactured a couple runs, and they lead 3-0.
21: They're putting the ball in play. They're playing the game right now. You know, this is the team throughout this season. We've seen them strike out far too many times. When you put the ball in play, good things happen.
11: Well, let's now head to the bottom of the third, when Wilson Contreras was the hero of that inning.
22: At over $10 million since the campaign began, the pitch swung and hit high and deep to left field. If it stays fair, it's long gone, and it is over everything and out of the ballpark. Home run number 17 for Wilson Contreras, and the Red Sox lead it 4-0. That was a

0: It doesn't take a lot to, get them to clear those benches. Yeah, it actually happened.
1: Getting a batting title, remember, Joe?
2: Oh, yes.
3: His baseball card. Walks.
2: So
1: you have his baseball card?
2: I do. Pete Reynolds, yeah, for the Washington Senators and the Red Sox.
1: Red Sox batting champ with the Red Sox.
4: And now Contreras is having words with Will Warren. Almost came up and in.
2: I guess they thought that pitch was too close.
4: It might not be Veritek and A-Rod, but Contreras says the bench is empty. Warren is screaming over at Contreras after that pitch came up and in. Now the most tired act in baseball is the bullpen's empty.
1: Yes, there's entirely too much testosterone running around on the field. And here's the first thing. I mean, Contreras always is... can be a little hot-headed, and he has been for years. But Will Warren, of all people, you can see what kind of control he's had today, which has not been great.
0: Well, are you enjoying this? Let's go to the bottom of the sixth when Connor Wong made it 5-0, Boston leading.
5: 1-2 pitch. Breaking ball swing on set to center field. Backing up Jones. He's backing up and just shy of the track. Now on the track, makes the catch and walking home is Durbin. And the Sox lead goes to 5-0 with two outs here in the sixth.
6: You know, we're seeing something from this Red Sox offense tonight that we haven't been able to produce consistently throughout this season. And that's playing the game, moving guys over, having productive at-bats. Got a runner on third. Less than two outs, driving the baseball to the outfield, doing a job. You know, they're doing it tonight, though.
0: Well, it was 5-0 until the top of the eighth, and then, well, those pinstripers did get themselves a run.
4: 5-0 Red Sox, top of the eighth, 3-2. The pitch is ripped to second on one hop. Siegler's got it. It's going to get a run in. Volpe comes home to score, but that's a trade Canely and the Red Sox will absolutely make. It's 5-1 with two down in the eighth.
6: Yeah, ball was hit 99 miles an hour off the bat. Good job by Siegler playing that long hop, getting it in the glove.
0: So it was a 5-1, but then we get to the bottom of that eighth inning, and, well, Connor Wong again for the Sox.
4: Impacted by the awful earthquake down there as Connor lines one into left field. That's a base hit. Duran's going to come home and score. 6-1 Sox in the bottom of the eighth.
0: And that's how it finished. Red Sox 6 and Yankees 1.
4: Pitch is drilled into left field, but it hangs up. Jarren Duran is in front of the warning track. He's there to make the play, and the ball game is over. Tolley was awesome. The Red Sox erupt, and they have won 2 straight against the New York Yankees. Wilson Contreras was a turbocharger tonight. 6-1, the final score.
0: Same two teams do battle again today. You'll hear it on WDEV. In the World Cup, the final group stage matchups yesterday finalized the round of 32 for groups G, H, and I. France, Senegal, and Spain all claimed decisive victories to solidify their knockout positions, while Belgium dominated New Zealand. Here's how it happened in Group I. France defeated Norway 4-1. Senegal defeated Iraq 5-0. In Group H, Spain defeated Uruguay 1-0. Spain edging Uruguay, and Uruguay's frustration boiled over with a late stoppage time red card, but they are now out of it. Cape Verde and Saudi Arabia, a 0-0 tie. Notice how I'm getting the terminology down. And in Group G, Belgium defeated New Zealand 5-1. Egypt and Iran 1-1. A tightly matched duel in Seattle ended in a draw, allowing Egypt to maintain their group positioning while leaving Iran with a nervous wait for third-place tiebreakers to clear. Yep, it's pretty complicated, but it is sugaring out. And what about Team USA? Team USA will play again in the round of 32 this Wednesday. The United Men's National Team will take on Bosnia and Herzegovina at Levi's Stadium in Santa Clara, California, that on Wednesday. Okay, let's get a little local right now. The Vermont Lake Monsters saw their 5

0: game winning streak snapped yesterday, falling 6-4 to the Norwich Sea Unicorns at Centennial Field. It was good to hear our own George Como do the play-by-play, along with Craig Durham, who is a frequent hockey announcer here on WDEV. And you can watch them on the Futures network on your internet machine there, also on one of the Burlington radio stations as well. Let's see, despite an early 4-2 lead built in the third inning, Vermont's bullpen gave up three runs in the fifth to surrender the advantage permanently. So it was Lake Monsters falling 6-4 to the Norwich, Connecticut Sea Unicorns. Okay. New Hampshire won the annual Twin State field hockey game against Vermont on yesterday, taking the match 3-0. The game, which celebrates the rivalry between the two states, was held in Colchester at St. Mike's. The outcome marks another victory for New Hampshire in the in that series. And let us see. The Vermont Green Football Club defeated Black Rock Football Club 3-1 at Virtue Field in Burlington yesterday. In the 58th minute, Connor Miller delivered a through ball to Jeremy Franco, who scored to reclaim the lead. And that's how it ended, 3-1, the Vermont Green over Black Rock. The next game will be this Wednesday, July 1st. It'll be away. It'll be at the New England Football Club, and that is in Linfield, Massachusetts. Okay, and do we have more? We have more. The Vermont Mountaineers baseball game scheduled against the Keene Swamp Bats yesterday was postponed to inclement weather. No game was played, and the matchup will be made as a part of a doubleheader on Monday, July 7th. The Mountaineers' next scheduled matchup is a home game against the Sanford Mainers today, actually this evening, at 6:30 p.m. And that is pretty much a thorough look at sports. We'll check the weather once again right after this.
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0: This is meteorologist Ryan Haas with an exclusive report for the stations of Radio Vermont. The weekend will feature sunnier skies and warmer temperatures as high pressure builds in from the northwest. Saturday will start with mostly cloudy skies and fog in the valleys, which will quickly burn off after sunrise. As low pressure exits to the east, partly sunny skies will return for much of the day, allowing high temperatures to rebound into the lower 80s in the Champlain Valley and the upper 70s in the Northeast Kingdom. Diurnal heating may allow a few isolated rain showers to pop up in the afternoon, which should dissipate soon after sunset. Skies will continue to clear overnight, however, some patchy valley fog will likely return early Sunday morning. Overnight lows will range from the lower 60s in the Champlain Valley to the upper 50s in the Northeast Kingdom. High pressure will build over the northeast on Sunday, bringing mostly sunny conditions and continued light winds. Sunday will be the warmest day of the weekend, with highs ranging from the low to mid 80s. For Radio Vermont, this is meteorologist Ryan Haas reporting from the Mount Washington Observatory.
1: Well, right now at 6:37, we've got morning sunshine, and here in central Vermont, 58 degrees.
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0: Conflagration. A Major General Greg Knight, former Vermont Adjutant General for the stations of Radio Vermont. We're about to hear the 11th in our series about the Vermont Army National Guard, 1st Battalion, 172nd Armor deployment to Iraq from June 2005 to June 2006, known as Task Force Sabre. May 2006, about a month away from our going home. We were working on sharing information with incoming units, three battalions to replace us as a part of the surge to stabilize El Anbar province. Ramadi continued to remain incredibly violent and dangerous, with Al-Qaeda and other insurgent groups dug into the city, persistent and difficult to eradicate. While the insurgents weren't winning, they didn't seem to be losing either. So long as they kept up the ambushes, IED attacks, assassinations, and terror campaign, the province would not be stable. Certainly not stable enough for a transition to civil governance. Despite the collective efforts of the joint force, the combat resources brought to bear, and the positive outcomes of our work with local sheikhs and tribal leaders, overcoming the insurgency remained elusive. To help interdict insurgents and their supply lines, we had established another observation post, more of a small fortress, along the main route to the north of Tamim, leading to the city of Ramadi to the east. It was manned by Iraqi soldiers and our embedded trainers, soldiers and Marines assigned to Task Force Sabre. Surrounded by high concrete barriers with an entry gate, the observation post, OP-293, was another sore point for the insurgents as it prevented easy access for them to the city of Ramadi. They would not let it go uncontested. On Wednesday, May 3rd, 2006, I was on shift in the Tactical Operations Center engaging in our daily routine. During the shift, we heard what sounded like a dozen mortar launches from Tamim and the near immediate detonations that followed directly to the south of Camp Ramadi. I immediately knew what it was. The insurgents were using indirect fire to suppress the soldiers and Marines in OP-293 as part of a complex attack. We had seen it before. What happened directly after the mortar fire was a conflagration. The insurgents had loaded a dump truck with artillery rounds and other explosives, creating a massive suicide vehicle-borne IED. The suicide bomber rammed the truck into the gate of the observation post, trying to make entry into the compound. An Iraqi armored Humvee pushed back on the gate, but was losing ground. As the dump truck was about to penetrate further into the observation post, Staff Sergeant Joe Proctor, one of our embedded trainers from the Indiana National Guard, engaged the driver with his M4 carbine. Joe knew if that truck wasn't stopped, the detonation he knew was coming would likely kill everyone in the compound. As he engaged the cab of the truck, the vehicle detonated in a tremendous explosion. Staff Sergeant Proctor was killed instantly. Joe could have taken cover, but he didn't. Knowing the danger and the high likelihood of his being killed, Joe still stood his ground, and in doing so saved most of his colleagues. Marine Captain Brian Letendre, Woodbridge, Virginia, was also killed in the attack. Sergeant Joe Proctor posthumously received the Silver Star for his actions. Greater love has no one than this, that he laid down his life for his friends. Next month's episode is called Going Home. This is Major General Greg Knight for the stations of Radio Vermont.
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3: 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Today, The Old Squire's thoughts are on Mother's New Parlor.
4: Oh, Mother's furnished up the parlor, got a full new hair cloth set, and there ain't a neater parlor in the county now, I'll bet. She has been a hoarding pennies for a mighty tedious time. She's had the chicken money, and she's saved it, every dime. And she's put it out in pictures and in easy chairs and rugs. Got the neighbors all a-sniffing because we're putting on such lugs. Got up curtains round the windows, whiter'n snow and all of lace. And fixed that parlor till, by gracious, I should never know the place. And she says as soon's it's settled, she shall give a yell of tea and invite the whole caboodle of the neighbors in to see. Can't own up that I approve it. Seems too much like fub and fuss to a man who's lived as I have, just a blamed old kitchen cuss. 'Cause we've had a front room always, tidy place enough, I guess. Couldn't tell, I never sat there, never opened it unless the parson called or sometimes mother give a party or a bee when the women come and quilted and the men dropped round to tea. Now we're going to use it common. Mother says it's time to start if we're any better'n heathens, so's to sweeten life with art. Says I've grubbed too long with plain things, haven't lifted up my soul. Says I've denned there in the kitchen like a woodchuck in his hole. It's along with other notions mother's getting from the club. But I've got no growl a-coming. Mother ain't let up on grub. Still I'm wishing she would let me have my smoke and take my nap in the corner side the woodbox. I'm a plain old kitchen chap. I have done my stint at farming. Folks will tell you I'm no shirk. There's the callus on them fingers that's the badge of honest work. And them hours in the corner when I've stumbled home to rest have been earned by honest labor, and they've been my very best. Land, if I could have a palace, wouldn't ask no better nook than this corner in the kitchen with my pipe and some good book. I'm a sort of dull old codger, clear behind the times, I suppose. Stay to home and mind my business, wear some pretty rusty clothes. Druthers set out here in the kitchen, have for 40 years or more, till the heel of that old rocker's gouged her holler in the floor. Set my boots behind the cook stove, dry my old blue woolen socks, get my knife and plug tobacco from that dented old tin box, and sit and smoke and look at mother clearing up the thing from tea. Rather tame for fellas, but
3: for well, the old squire's thoughts are somewhat interrupted today, and I guess we have to live with that. But let's see, maybe we can have him complete his thoughts in this miracle age of technology. If I whack a few of these buttons here and see what happens. Okay, let's. Is anything going to happen? I think it is. Let us see if this. Oh my goodness! He's got a more than just a little stutter there. I'd love to hear the end of this. Let's see how far we can go. All right, let's see. That's interesting.
4: Fellas, but that's fun enough for me.
3: Well, I guess that's about as much fun as we're going to have today with the old squire. He does have some quite cogent thoughts on life most of the time. I apologize for the technical difficulties. The old squire with original thoughts on life and the living of it here in Vermont. 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Okay. We are WDEV. Yes, indeed, we definitely are.
5: 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I'm not. 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I'm your guide, your companion, your friend, your light. A dog? I'm not. 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
3: The barnyard seems to be in good shape today. It is time for our early edition of the Trading Post. That's our mailbag Trading Post for the most part. And this has a prelude to the 8 a.m., in which we have a full hour following the 8 a.m. news. Maybe about 8:06 we get underway, but 8:06 until 9 o'clock with Brent Curtis, when the telephone lines will be open here for the Trading Post. And you can participate by sending in an email to us for this early one, and then later on call again during the 8 a.m. one. The same rules always apply. 3 items per caller per program, 1 car or truck and a matching parts car. No personal ads, and the Trading Post for private sale, not for corporations or business. 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If it's not during business hours, just slide it under the door. Okay, let's get things rolling. We have a freebie. Let's see, I think I've got a bell. They left me, this is hardly a freebie bell. This is one that's like for a chipmunk, not for bossy, but a freebie. Let us see. Oh, no. Wait a second. I have to take that back. Oh, a never-used freebie 12-inch table saw. Runs good, but it needs blade alignment. 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And that is 802-223-0154. 802-223-0154. 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And it's all at 802-223-0154, okay? 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Okay, we are selling from James Marshall, James in Waterville, a Portronics Pro Series 2 wireless GPS dog fence. You have no wires to bury, no fences to build. You just set it up with your phone and Google Earth. It takes only 20 minutes to do. And they used this system with goats at Jay Peak last summer for the ski trail mowing, brought the goats in to mow the ski trail. And they put up the fence to keep them from disappearing into the woods. And it worked great. Works great in the open, but in the woods, could not get a strong enough satellite signal. So that's why they're passing it on. It in the open, this would work good. So if you've got an open space and want to keep the dogs or other critters within, it's a good deal. The prices have gone down. He paid $400, and the best price he checked online was $270, and he's got $175, the asking price. So this is a Pawtronics Pro Series 2. Okay, it's a Pawtronics Pro Series 2. It's a wireless GPS dog fence, no wires to bury, no fences to build. You set it up with your phone and Google Earth. It worked well for the goats up at Jay Peak when they were doing ski trail mowing. They bought it to use, but they're up in the woods where they could not get a strong enough satellite signal. But if you get a good satellite signal, $175 is a giveaway price. So Techstar Preferred. And they are at 802-233-1124, 802-233-1124. And our neighbor Dean Gagnon in Milton, Dean in Milton, is looking for a small rear tine tiller. His Troy-built pony motor just died, so he'd like to replace it. A small rear tine tiller. You have one for sale? 802-893-6692. That's Dean in Milton. 802-893-6692. And what else do we have here? We've got Brenda. 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You can get all the information you need by giving Brenda Vilbrin in West Berlin a call at 802-485-4422. 802-485-4422. And that is what we have this time around on the Trading Post. We'll be back in the 8 o'clock hour following the 8 a.m. news with Brent Curtis and the Party Line Trading Post, in which all the telephone lines are open and your participation most welcome there here on WDEV. Coming up, we'll check some birthdays and anniversaries.
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11: Happy birthday to you.
3: Well, I tell you, this month of June has gone by real quickly. We have one birthday. We have Alden Baker. Alden Baker celebrating a birthday today on the 27th. And by golly, that's the one birthday we have. So it's a real special one. Happy birthday today to Alden Baker.

0: Well, June is the month for weddings, and we have a number of anniversaries today. Mr. and Mrs. Danny Green celebrating their wedding anniversary today. Happy anniversary to Mr. and Mrs. Danny Green. Mr. and Mrs. Todd Rexford celebrating their anniversary today. Very happy anniversary, Mr. and Mrs. Todd Rexford. Also today, Saturday, well, today, the 27th of June, a happy anniversary on the 27th to Mr. and Mrs. Donald Lamson. Mr. and Mrs. Donald Lamson celebrating their anniversary today. Couple, and I guess that's it. That's our anniversaries, and so we wish them all the very best. This is Radio Vermont News on the top of the hour next.
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4: This hour from Town Hall, I'm Ron Taylor. The U.S. has struck Iran to respond to a drone attack a day earlier on a cargo ship in the Strait of Hormuz, a provocation that President Trump said violated the ceasefire. U.S. Central Command said the military struck missile and drone locations and coastal radar sites in Iran. The U.S. and Iran are still negotiating terms of the deal, including issues such as getting ships through the strait and addressing the future of Iran's stockpile of highly enriched uranium. Israel and Lebanon had reached a framework agreement aimed at achieving lasting peace and security. In remarks, Michael Leiter, Israel's U.S. ambassador, says the final destination is peace with Lebanon.
5: Real peace, where both countries will live in security, where Israel's and Lebanon's sovereignty will be respected, honored, and protected. In this performance-based trilateral framework agreement, Iran is out, Hezbollah is out, and the road to peace between Israel and Lebanon is in.
4: The ceasefire is contingent on a complete cessation of fire by the paramilitary group Hezbollah. Secretary of State Marco Rubio says the State Department and Pentagon will work together to provide humanitarian aid to the victims of the twin Venezuelan earthquakes.
6: We've already stood up our disaster response teams at the Department of State and our humanitarian efforts. It's something we did very well in Jamaica after that storm, and it's something we're really prepared to do now. So I've already spoken to Secretary Hegseth. The Department of War is going to have to play a big logistical role here because they have the ability to land in challenging places.
4: SRN News and our parent company Salem Media are partnering with Christian nonprofit Food for the Poor to rush emergency aid to victims of this tragedy. Listeners wanting to help can find an online banner at the top of our website at srnnews.com. 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
4: It was a significant day in U.S. history. Thursday marked the 150th anniversary of the Native American victory over U.S. Army Lieutenant Colonel George Custer's cavalry at Little Bighorn in Montana.
8: Native American tribes are marking the 150th anniversary of the Battle of Little Bighorn. Tribes came together on a sweltering day in June of 1876 to defeat Lieutenant Colonel George Armstrong Custer and more than 200 of his troops.
9: I don't have nothing good to say about Custer. You know, the stories that I've heard of this man, you know, he was no human being, it almost sounds like. For what was left of him on this earth, remains are all over this earth, right up there.
8: William Goodbird is a traditional singer from the Spirit Lake Dakota Nation. Custer's defeat stunned Americans on what was the country's 100th anniversary. I'm Ed Donahue.
4: More news and analysis at townhall.com. A former member of President Joe Biden's cabinet was briefly separated from his children after police say they got an anonymous report alleging he posed a danger to his children.
10: Former Transportation Secretary Pete Buttigieg was the target of an anonymous report the police have determined was false and says the incident forced him to spend a night away from his four-year-old twins. Buttigieg says a Michigan State police officer told him the anonymous allegation appeared to be politically motivated. Police and Child Protection Services interviewed his children before clearing them. He says he has spent years with death threats and anti-LGBTQ attacks, but this episode was the worst experience of his public career because it involved his children. I'm Lisa Dwyer.
4: And now at least five arrests have been made after damage to the Lincoln Memorial reflecting pool. You'll find more on these stories at townhall.com. I'm Ron Taylor.
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Good morning. It is 6 minutes past 7 a.m. 59 degrees under morning sunshine here in central Vermont. We'll be checking the weather in full detail as part of this look at state and local news. The Morning News Service, Saturday edition, straight ahead.

0: Good morning. The search continues. The search for 51-year-old Tamara Stone continues in Brandon, Vermont and environs after she allegedly stabbed two adult relatives on Thursday morning. Law enforcement officials responded that morning. One victim was transported via helicopter to Dartmouth-Hitchcock Medical Center and the other taken by ambulance to Rutland Regional Medical Center. Their current conditions have not been officially disclosed. State police, equipped with long guns and bulletproof vests, conducted an extensive search, which included air and drone support. Police said as of yesterday, no active physical searches are occurring as such, but the investigation remains ongoing, and they tell us that the detectives are pursuing leads as they come in. Authorities have advised anyone who has seen 51-year-old Tamara Stone to contact police. She's described as approximately 5'6" tall with blue eyes and blonde hair. If you know anything about her whereabouts or spot her, call 911, but do not approach her. Also in the news today, a 30-year-old man named Devin Piero died early yesterday morning in West Rutland after having been struck by a vehicle that fled the scene. Vermont State Police report that they received notice of the incident just before 5:30 yesterday morning and discovered Devin Piero lying in the grass along Main Street in West Rutland. Police indicated that he had been walking west on the street at the time of the accident. The driver remains unidentified and unknown at this time, nor the vehicle. Following the incident, both lanes of Route A were temporarily closed, but now police are trying to find the vehicle and the operator of the vehicle. What is known is that there was damage to the front end of the car. At least one headlight was broken. Anybody with any information about that hit-and-run fatality in West Rutland to please contact police. Also in the news today here on WDEV's morning news service, Vermont State Police have identified 24-year-old Colin Palmer of Burlington in connection with an incident during an ICE protest in South Burlington back on March 11th. Authorities state that Palmer allegedly smashed the rear window of a police cruiser, causing glass to injure a trooper's eye. Multiple tips from the public helped lead to his identification. Colin Palmer now faces charges of aggravated disorderly conduct and simple assault, and he is scheduled to appear in Vermont Superior Court in Burlington on Monday. We'll be checking the weather forecast for today and the entire weekend and beyond after this message.
1: Voices from your local community hospital.
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3: This is meteorologist Ryan Haas with an exclusive report for the stations of Radio Vermont. The weekend will feature sunnier skies and warmer temperatures as high pressure builds in from the northwest. Saturday will start with mostly cloudy skies and fog in the valleys, which will quickly burn off after sunrise. As low pressure exits to the east, partly sunny skies will return for much of the day, allowing high temperatures to rebound into the lower 80s in the Champlain Valley and the upper 70s in the Northeast Kingdom. Diurnal heating may allow a few isolated rain showers to pop up in the afternoon, which should dissipate soon after sunset. Skies will continue to clear overnight, however, some patchy valley fog will likely return early Sunday morning. Overnight lows will range from the lower 60s in the Champlain Valley to the upper 50s in the Northeast Kingdom. High pressure will build over the northeast on Sunday, bringing mostly sunny conditions and continued light winds. Sunday will be the warmest day of the weekend, with highs ranging from the low to mid-80s. For Radio Vermont, this is meteorologist Ryan Haas reporting from the Mount Washington Observatory.
0: And right now, here in central Vermont at 12 minutes past 7 o'clock, 59 degrees under sunny skies.
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0: 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A Williamstown, Vermont teenager, identified as 18-year-old Jaden Hutton, pleaded not guilty this week to aggravated assault with a deadly weapon in Washington County Criminal Court in Barry. The charges stem from an incident on Wednesday evening when a man reported having been threatened with a knife by Jaden Hutton and another individual on Main Street in Montpelier. The victim said he was chased after attempting to record the encounter on his cell phone. Police officer Joshua Rowland later found Jaden Hutton and during a chase discovered a small foldable pocket knife in his possession. Jaden Hutton has been released to a family member and he does face a maximum sentence of 5 years were he to be convicted. The second male involved, also 18 years old, was identified by police as intoxicated. However, he has not been charged with any crime at this point. Also in the news today, here in Vermont, the Jamestown Canyon virus has been identified as the first mosquito-borne virus detected in Vermont during this calendar year 2026. The Department of Health announced yesterday that the virus was found in mosquitoes in Charlotte, Vermont, though there have been no reported human cases to date. Vermont state health officials emphasize the importance of taking precautions against mosquito bites, particularly as this detection comes earlier in the season compared to previous years. Symptoms of the virus can include fever, headache, and body aches, which are similar to those of other mosquito-borne illnesses. The Department of Health recommends wearing protective clothing, using repellents, and eliminating standing water to reduce mosquito breeding. A local bike advocacy group in Burlington is raising concerns over those electric motorcycles, the e-motos, as they are called. They're concerned about them being used on area bike paths in Chittenden County. Residents in the area, including South Burlington's Deborah Caffiero, reported to WCAX reporters seeing riders on these e-motos traveling at high speeds on bike paths designed for cyclists and pedestrians. Now, Val Sear, she's from Local Motion, indicated that these e-motos, which are classified as motorized vehicles, are not permitted on these bike paths, and she noted a growing trend of rule violations among these riders, many of whom are young adults. The Local Motion group is advocating for a state-level task force to address the issue, and they've placed signs on area bike paths to remind riders of the regulations that are already in place. State financial leaders, including Vermont Treasurer Mike Pichek, met this week to discuss strategies for improving health care access in response to federal cuts impacting insurance subsidies. The group, which included officials from Connecticut, Minnesota, and Rhode Island, emphasized the need for state-level initiatives to mitigate the consequences of federal policies under President Donald Trump. Treasurer Pichek highlighted the challenges faced by Vermonters, noting that rising health insurance premiums and a housing shortage complicate Vermont's health care landscape. The treasurer reported more than 2,500 Vermonters have lost insurance since the cuts to the Affordable Care Act subsidies began, and he warned that future changes could affect another 30,000 Medicaid recipients here in Vermont. That's 30,000 Medicaid recipients could be affected negatively here in Vermont alone. The officials outlined several initiatives, including Vermont's medical debt relief program, as well as plans for a discount prescription drug program that aimed at alleviating the financial burdens on Vermont residents. They also expressed a commitment to creating a more effective health care system while calling for greater support for the federal government when it comes to health care issues. We'll be back with more news in a moment.
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0: News continues on Radio Vermont. Residents of St. Albans were informed of a drinking water violation this month, but that's attributed to a filing error rather than a quality issue. It has nothing to do with the quality of the water in St. Albans, and the quality of the water has not decreased or been impacted negatively in any way. The city of St. Albans apparently failed to submit its lead testing inspections by the 2024 deadline, as mandated by a 2021 EPA rule. According to officials, no lead has been detected in St. Albans water, and city officials clarify the notice was a procedural requirement. Vermont's drinking water program manager, Bent Montross, told WCAX News that nothing really changed with respect to water quality in St. Albans. Homeowners are encouraged themselves to take responsibility for testing any smaller pipes in their properties, with the city of St. Albans offering free lead testing for any residents that actually request it. Vermont State Police are investigating a series of vehicle thefts that occurred early Thursday morning in the town of Randolph, specifically along Route 14. Reports indicate that multiple vehicles in that area were stolen and items were taken from another vehicle there. Police have identified two suspects through surveillance footage. One was wearing a dark cutoff sweatshirt and a backpack, while the other was seen in blue jeans and a blue shirt. Authorities are seeking assistance from the public, and they request anyone with information to contact them. And that's regard to a vehicle stolen in Randolph Thursday morning along Route 14, along with break-ins to other vehicles in that area. And the Vermont-based distiller Whistle Pig, which has property in other states, Whistle Pig has sold its property in Mineville, New York, to an investor group, one identified as Zags 26 LLC, and they've sold that property for just over $17 million. Mariah, New York's town supervisor, confirmed the sale yesterday. Following the transaction, Whistle Pig will enter into a lease agreement with the new owners to continue its operations at that site, with no layoffs expected for its employees. Whistle Pig officials have not yet provided comment on the sale, why exactly, but they do fully intend to remain a Vermont-based distiller overall. In the month of May, Vermont's unemployment rate remained steady at 2.6%, significantly lower than the national average of 4.3%. The labor force participation rate dropped slightly to 62.5%, that according to the Vermont Department of Labor. Labor Commissioner Kendall Smith emphasized the importance of attracting graduates to fill the growing demand in Vermont's economy. Additionally, Vermont state revenues decreased by some $800,000 in May, primarily due to underperformance in corporate and estate taxes, although personal income tax collections remained strong. The education fund exceeded its cash flow by $3.2 million, largely due to sales and use tax revenues. In additional education developments, the U.S. Department of Education granted Vermont flexibility in federal funds to enhance local student programs, and the state's community college announced a $2.9 million grant to expand education programs for incarcerated individuals as well. In another area, in the meantime, Senator Peter Welch, along with fellow Democrats in Washington in Congress, opposed, put and made it official, their Postal Service rule regarding mail-in voting, citing concerns over potential voter disenfranchisement. Senator Welch has joined with mostly other Democrats in opposing restrictions on mail-in voting, something that the Trump administration has been pushing for. And also yesterday, Vermont Congresswoman Becca Ballant observed the 11th anniversary of the Supreme Court's Obergefell versus Hodges decision. That court decision mandated nationwide recognition of same-sex marriage. Representative Ballant shared a photo of her with her wife and their dog, posting it on social media, highlighting the importance of that milestone in her own life. Representative Ballant stated, telling the WCAX news team, "Today marks the 11th anniversary of the Obergefell decision that legalized marriages like mine nationwide. Vermont was a pioneer in this area, having legalized same-sex unions back in April of 2000. That's a full 9 years before the Supreme Court ruling. Representative Ballant emphasized ongoing efforts for full equality for all people in all roles in life. Radio Vermont News Time, 7:24.
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0: Good morning. It is time for sports here on WDEV, FM, and AM. And it's the great rivalry match, the Yankees and the Red Sox. And the Boston Red Sox defeated the New York Yankees 6-1 last night in our broadcast game at Fenway Park. And so we're proud to have the highlights because the Red Sox won, which means we have highlights. Let's kick it off. The Red Sox jumped to an early lead in the first inning. In the bottom of the first, Wilson Contreras with an RBI single.
7: 2-2. Pitch is looped into center field. Base hit. Wilson Contreras delivers in the rivalry, and the Red Sox lead it 1-0.
8: I knew I had to get my Mopre feeling in before that at-bat was over. No choice behind it. It was just intuition.
7: Don't you think against the Yankees, almost any RBI is worth a Wilson?
8: Absolutely.
7: What a great at-bat.
8: I love the fact that they're using the center part of the field, driving it straight up the middle.
0: Well, we continue right now going to the bottom of the second. And here's a new name, Sung Chi Cheng, an RBI force out. The Red Sox now leading 2-0.
7: 1-1. And it's a ground ball softly hit on the right side. Going to get a run in. Chisholm to second for one. That's all they're getting. Well, That's a play the Red Sox will definitely take for a young man in his Red Sox debut. They push a run across. It's 2-0 with first and third for Mickey Gasper.
8: Take that all day. Nice productive out right there, hitting it to the right side. Hit a little too far toward first base to turn it.
7: And his first major league RBI.
0: Yeah, way to go. And the aforementioned Mickey Gaspar in that same bottom of the second inning.
7: How beautiful an inning has this been, starting with Caleb Durbin, the pitch. Mickey grounds one softly to the right side. Goldschmidt backhands to second for one, relay to first. Not in time! Mickey beats it down the line. A run comes home again. The Red Sox started with Durbin and his bunt hit, and now they've manufactured a couple runs, and they lead 3-0.
8: They're putting the ball in play. They're playing the game right now. You know, this is the team throughout this season. We've seen them strike out far too many times. When you put the ball in play, good things happen.
0: And the fun continues. We now go to the bottom of the third inning, and Wilson Contreras, he was the hero of the inning.
9: And over $10 million since the campaign.

0: Well, I tell you, the Red Sox with a 4-0 lead, but you know, it's never a pleasant rivalry between the Yankees and the Red Sox. Doesn't take much to get their ire up. Let's go to the bottom of the fifth inning.
1: Getting a batting title, remember, Joe?
2: Oh, yes.
3: His baseball card.
2: Susan,
1: you have his baseball card?
2: I do. Pete Reynolds, yeah, for the Washington Senators and the Red Sox.
1: Red Sox batting champ with the Red Sox.
4: And now Contreras is having words with Will Warren. Almost came up and in.
2: I guess they thought that pitch was too close.
4: It might not be Veritek and A-Rod, but Contreras, as the bench is empty. Warren is screaming over at Contreras after that pitch came up and in. Now the most tired act in baseball is the bullpen's empty.
1: Yes, there's entirely too much testosterone running around on the field. And here's the first thing. I mean, Contreras always is... can be a little hot-headed, and he has been for years. But Will Warren, of all people, you can see what kind of control he's had today, which has not been great.
0: Well, eventually it all cooled down a bit. But let's go to the bottom of the sixth right now, where Connor Wong's sacrifice fly gave the Red Sox gave them another run.
5: 1-2 pitch, breaking ball, swing on, set to center field, backing up Jones. He's backing up and just shy of the track. Now on the track, makes the catch, and walking home is Durbin, and the Sox lead goes to 5-0 with two outs here in the sixth.
6: You know, we're seeing something from this Red Sox offense tonight that we haven't been able to produce consistently throughout this season, and that's playing the game, moving guys over, having productive at-bats. Got a runner on third, less than two outs, driving the baseball to the outfield, doing a job. You know, they're doing it tonight, though.
0: 5-0, the Red Sox leading in the bottom of the sixth. But the Yankees were able to put one on. It was the top of the eighth inning, and it was Austin Wells.
4: 5-0 Red Sox, top of the eighth. 3-2. The pitch is ripped to second on one hop. Siegler's got it. It's going to get a run in. Volpe comes home to score, but that's a trade Canley and the Red Sox will absolutely make. It's 5-1 with two down in the eighth.
6: Yeah, ball was hit 99 miles an hour off the bat. Good job by Siegler playing that long hop, getting it in the glove.
0: Okay, let us go to the bottom of the eighth where the, Connor Wong, once again, this in the bottom of the eighth inning.
4: Impacted by the awful earthquake down there as Connor lines one into left field. That's a base hit. Duran's going to come home and score. 6-1 Sox in the bottom of the eighth.
0: And, that's how it ended, and couldn't have ended any better for Red Sox fans.
4: Pitch is drilled into left field, but it hangs up. Jaron Duran is in front of the warning track. He's there to make the play, and the ball game is over. Tolley was awesome. The Red Sox erupt, and they have won two straight against the New York Yankees. Wilson Contreras was a turbocharger tonight. 6-1, the final score.
0: Well, will the Red Sox make it three? Consecutive wins over the Pinstripers. Find out today. It's our broadcast game. Yankees and Red Sox coming to you from Fenway here at WDEV FM and AM. World Cup. The final group stage matchups yesterday finalized the round of 32 for groups G, H, and I. France, Senegal, and Spain all claimed decisive victories to solidify their knockout positions, while Belgium dominated New Zealand. In Group I, it was France 4, Norway 1. France comfortably dispatching Norway at Boston Stadium to sweep the top spot in that group. Senegal shut out Iraq 5-0. Notice how I say nil. I'm learning. Senegal blew past Iraq in Toronto, aided by an early 13th-minute red card against Iraq. That's a no-no. In Group H, Spain won Uruguay 0 in a tightly contested match in Guadalajara, Spain edged Uruguay by a single goal. Uruguay's frustration boiled over with a late stoppage time red card. Yeah, well, they're out of it, and so you can't blame them for

0: being less than happy. Also, I get to say nil twice right here. Cape Verde nil and Saudi Arabia nil. Both teams settled for a defensive scoreless draw in a game played in Houston. So that's the Group H. The Group G, Belgium defeating New Zealand 5-1. Belgium dominating their clash in Vancouver, driven by a brace from Leandro Trossard, as well as several goals, and Belgium decisively over New Zealand 5-1. And also rounding out Group G yesterday, Egypt 1, Iran 1. And that tightly matched duel played in Seattle ended in a draw, allowing Egypt to maintain their group positioning while leaving Iran. Well, they're in third place, and they're waiting for other tiebreakers to lose so that they can retain their position. What about Team USA? Well, they didn't play yesterday, but they will be playing this coming Wednesday. Team USA will play again in the round 32 of the 2026 FIFA World Cup. Wednesday, July 1st, the United States men's national team will take on Bosnia and Herzegovina at the stadium in Santa Clara, California. And that is the World Cup business. Yesterday, the Vermont Green Football Club defeated Black Rock Football Club 3-1 at Virtue Field in Burlington. The win keeps the undefeated boys in the green at the top of the USL League Two Northeast Division table, with only three regular season matches remaining. The next game will be this coming Wednesday, July 1st, at New England Football Club, and that game will be in Linfield, Massachusetts. Over in St. Mike's, New Hampshire won the annual Twin State field hockey game against Vermont yesterday, taking the match 3-0, the game which celebrates the rivalry between the two states. Was held in at St. Mike's in Colchester. This outcome marks another victory for New Hampshire in the series. So there, that took place. The Vermont Lake Monsters saw their five-game winning streak snapped yesterday, falling 6-4 to the Norwich, Connecticut Sea Unicorns. That game played at Centennial Field. Despite an early 4-2 lead built in the third inning, Vermont's bullpen gave up three runs in the fifth to surrender the advantage permanently. And it was a great thrill yesterday to watch the game on the Futures League. You can get that on the internet for free. And making the call and color both were WDEV's own George Como, been with us so many years, as well as Craig Durham, both mostly bringing us Norwich, Vermont hockey, but there they were for the field for the Lake Monsters yesterday. You can catch, I believe, all the home games on the Vermont Futures internet network there, as well as the audio only on a Burlington radio station as well. Okay, where are we? The Vermont Mountaineers baseball game scheduled against the Keene Swamp Bats yesterday. That was postponed to inclement weather. No game was played, and the matchup will be made as part of a doubleheader scheduled Monday, July 7th, if you'd like to jot that down on your calendar. The Mountaineers' next scheduled matchup is a home game against the Sanford Mainers, and that'll be Saturday, June 27th at 6:30 p.m. And that's pretty much as we have it. That is our look at sports, and these are the stations of Radio Vermont.
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0: Well, let's head to the Mount Washington Observatory for our meteorologist on duty with today's weekend weather forecast.
2: This is meteorologist Ryan Haas with an exclusive report for the stations of Radio Vermont. The weekend will feature sunnier skies and warmer temperatures as high pressure builds in from the northwest. Saturday will start with mostly cloudy skies and fog in the valleys, which will quickly burn off after sunrise. As low pressure exits to the east, partly sunny skies will return for much of the day, allowing high temperatures to rebound into the lower 80s in the Champlain Valley and the upper 70s in the Northeast Kingdom. Diurnal heating may allow a few isolated rain showers to pop up in the afternoon, which should dissipate soon after sunset. Skies will continue to clear overnight, however, some patchy valley fog will likely return early Sunday morning. Overnight lows will range from the lower 60s in the Champlain Valley to the upper 50s in the Northeast Kingdom. High pressure will build over the northeast on Sunday, bringing mostly sunny conditions and continued light winds. Sunday will be the warmest day of the weekend, with highs ranging from the low to mid-80s. For Radio Vermont, this is meteorologist Ryan Haas reporting from the Mount Washington Observatory.
0: And right now, at 7:40 here in central Vermont, under sunny skies, the current temperature is now up to 61 degrees.
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5: Conflagration. A Major General Greg Knight, former Vermont Adjutant General for the stations of Radio Vermont. We're about to hear the 11th in our series about the Vermont Army National Guard, 1st Battalion, 172nd Armor deployment to Iraq from June 2005 to June 2006, known as Task Force Sabre. May 2006, about a month away from our going home. We were working on sharing information with incoming units. Three battalions to replace us as a part of the surge to stabilize El Anbar province. Ramadi continued to remain incredibly violent and dangerous, with Al-Qaeda and other insurgent groups dug into the city, persistent and difficult to eradicate. While the insurgents weren't winning, they didn't seem to be losing either. So long as they kept up the ambushes, IED attacks, assassinations, and terror campaign, the province would not be stable. Certainly not stable enough for a transition to civil governance. Despite the collective efforts of the joint force, the combat resources brought to bear, and the positive outcomes of our work with local sheikhs and tribal leaders, overcoming the insurgency remained elusive. To help interdict insurgents and their supply lines, we had established another observation post, more of a small fortress, along the main route to the north of Tamim, leading to the city of Ramadi to the east. It was manned by Iraqi soldiers and our embedded trainers, soldiers and Marines assigned to Task Force Sabre. Surrounded by high concrete barriers with an entry gate, the observation post, OP-293, was another sore point for the insurgents as it prevented easy access for them to the city of Ramadi. They would not let it go uncontested. On Wednesday, May 3rd, 2006, I was on shift in the Tactical Operations Center, engaging in our daily routine. During the shift, we heard what sounded like a dozen mortar launches from Tamim and the near immediate detonations that followed directly to the south of Camp Ramadi. I immediately knew what it was. The insurgents were using indirect fire to suppress the soldiers and Marines in OP-293 as part of a complex attack. We had seen it before. What happened directly after the mortar fire was a conflagration. The insurgents had loaded a dump truck with artillery rounds and other explosives, creating a massive suicide vehicle-borne IED. The suicide bomber rammed the truck into the gate of the observation post, trying to make entry into the compound. An Iraqi armored Humvee pushed back on the gate, but was losing ground. As the dump truck was about to penetrate further into the observation post, Staff Sergeant Joe Proctor, one of our embedded trainers from the Indiana National Guard, engaged the driver with his M4 carbine. Joe knew if that truck wasn't stopped, the detonation he knew was coming would likely kill everyone in the compound. As he engaged the cab of the truck, the vehicle detonated in a tremendous explosion. Staff Sergeant Proctor was killed instantly. Joe could have taken cover, but he didn't. Knowing the danger and the high likelihood of his being killed, Joe still stood his ground, and in doing so, saved most of his colleagues. Marine Captain Brian Letendra, Woodbridge, Virginia, was also killed in the attack. Sergeant Joe Proctor posthumously received the Silver Star for his actions. Greater love has no one than this, that he laid down his life for his friends. Next month's episode is called Going Home. This is Major General Greg Knight for the stations of Radio Vermont.

0: Yes, indeed, it is time for the birds, and it's sponsored today by the Bragg Farm Sugar House and Gift Shop, Route 14 North at East Montpelier, a specialty gift shop with Vermont cheeses, specialty foods, and a variety of gifts. Maple syrup testing, yes. Those delicious creamies, absolutely yes. And beautiful mountain views on a day like today. Bragg Farm Sugar House and Gift Shop, you just gotta go. But here they come, Chip and Anson. They're the Bird Boys.
1: Hello again out there in Birdland. It's Anson Tebbets along with
2: Chip Darmstadt.
1: Chip joining us from the great state of Maine, a beautiful state, much like the Green Mountains, but a little bit different, right?
2: It is. It's just Vermont doesn't have that coastline. Once in a while, need to get to the ocean.
1: Yep, we just don't have an ocean, but Chip is there.
2: Someday.
1: But someday, yeah, maybe in July, I'll dip my toes or my ankles into the great cold ocean of Maine and the Atlantic.
2: We did have ocean at one point, right?
1: I guess so.
2: Yeah.
1: We do have a beautiful
2: long time ago.
1: We have beautiful Lake Champlain and a lot of smaller lakes. But you know what else we have? We have orioles, one of the most beautiful birds, the northern oriole, right?
2: Oh man, yeah, or Baltimore oriole, it's gone back and forth so many times, it's hard to keep straight. But it's one of those species, along with Bullock's oriole, that's been lumped and split. It is now, back to Baltimore oriole, and just as beautiful as ever.
1: Oh, so and back. When did that happen? When did I miss that headline? I must have missed that.
2: It was a while ago now.
1: Oh, okay.
2: I don't remember exactly, but it's been a while. But yeah, it was northern oriole for a while. How boring is that?
1: Mm-hmm.
2: But yeah, we've got our good old Baltimore oriole back. And if you go out to the west, you can see it's a very close relative to Bullock's oriole.
1: Okay. Well, we do have the Baltimore Orioles down in Maryland, the baseball team. So it makes sense we went back to Baltimore. I think that,
2: yeah,
1: you know,
2: as it should be.
1: Yeah. So it's a neat bird. It you can find it in the woods, but you also from time to time will come to the bird feeder, right?
2: Oh gosh, yeah. I've never had one at a bird feeder, but I know some people attracted orioles with oranges and grape jelly, and I'm very jealous. Yeah, they're a common nesting bird in Vermont, often near water, riparian areas, around lakes, edges of fields and forest. And like you said, they will come to feeders. But if you go to a place like Berlin Pond or the Lake Champlain shoreline, maybe not quite as much in the Northeast Kingdom, but anywhere near water with some nice big trees, you'll find the Baltimore Oriole.
1: And sometimes you'll hear it singing at first, and it's got that, robin-like song, right?
2: Yeah, it's one of those birds that, it's so bright that the male, the bright orange, it's amazing that they can be hard to see when they're high up in a tree. So often that is the case. You hear them before you see them. And very clear, strident whistles. Sometimes they make this chattery call when they're alarmed. They're a little bit sing-songy like a robin. I think the tone is really clear, and they really belt it out. Beautiful musical notes, and very much easier to hear. But if you're patient, look in the tree tops, say that 10 times fast, you'll get a glimpse. The female's not quite as bright as the male, but also beautiful. And she also sings too. She'll sometimes sing from inside the nest. So you'll hear a male oriole singing, and sometimes you'll hear the female responding while she's sitting on the nest. I think that's pretty cool.
1: Yeah, when I was growing up, we had a lot of butternut trees. We still have a couple of butternut trees left, but we used to have elm trees. And I think it was the elm tree that was across from the barn. There was a regular Baltimore oriole nest, because it was a hammock, right? It's a hammock nest, and it was way up the top of the tree.
2: Yeah, they really have a thing for elms. Definitely deciduous trees, hardwood trees, but elms have always been a favorite. And yeah, the nest is like a sock. And, you know, it can be, I don't know, 1.5 feet long. It's this usually gray, made out of woven material, and it hangs just like a gym sock with a tennis ball in the bottom.
1: Use some horsehair from it, you know, from the mane. Weave it in there, so it's a pretty impressive nest if you ever get a chance to see one. So it's the Baltimore Oriole. This is your weekend edition of For the Birds. Chip and Anson along with you on your weekend as we getting ready for the Independence Day, 4th of July coming up soon. But we got a couple more days of June, so we're gonna relish that before we hit July. And what we have to do now is we have to take a short break. And when we come back, we'll maybe talk about another Oriole that's out and about. And we'll do that right after this. Stay tuned.
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1: We are back, Chip and Anson. Chip with Flyaway Birding. We've been talking about Orioles. We talked about the Baltimore Oriole, but you also mentioned the Bullock's Oriole. What's that all about?
2: That is the Western counterpart to the Baltimore Oriole. And there's been a couple of reports of them over the years. I don't know if you remember seeing, I think, on the Vermont Fish and Wildlife website or social media, they had reported a Bullock's Oriole in southern Vermont in the winter. And there was one in the Brattleboro area 2 winters ago, but very, very rare in Vermont. We do have another one, though, a third mystery Oriole, the Orchard Oriole, which does nest in Vermont. So Bullock's nests, into the Midwest. But the Orchard Oriole is a much less common Oriole in Vermont, but it is a nesting species in the Champlain Valley and a little bit in the Connecticut River Valley.
1: Mm. And they're... They don't look exactly the same. They're a little bit different, right?
2: Yeah, they're smaller than a Baltimore Oriole. They have the black hood, the males, just like a Baltimore Oriole. But instead of blaze orange, it's more of a chestnutty brown color. It's very attractive. It's not quite as flashy. They're a little smaller. And not as common, but they're very attractive Oriole. It's always exciting when you see one in Vermont because they're not everywhere. And there's places like Catamount Family Center. The trails there is a good place. I've seen them down at McEwen Slang. Once in a while in central Vermont, I've seen them at North Branch Nature Center, Berlin Pond. And sometimes you see young males. The young males look like females, which are yellowish with white wing bars, but the young males have a little black sole patch, around the bill, a little black chin. But they sing just like the adult male. So sometimes I've heard them singing, and then lo and behold, it's a young male probably, wandering, looking for territory, and there's plenty of good habitat in Vermont.
1: Mm. Yeah, the Oriole. So the Bullock's Oriole and the Baltimore Oriole, formerly Northern Oriole, and before that it was the Baltimore Oriole. So the Orioles. Any other Orioles you've seen around the world?
2: Oh, yeah, there's a lot. Texas is maybe the best place in the U.S. to go. They have all those Orioles we just talked about, the Orchard, Bullock's, and Baltimore in migration. But then you can also see Altamira Oriole, the Audubon's Oriole, this beautiful yellowish Oriole. Altamira is gorgeous, also bright yellow, I'm sorry, bright orange, and hooded oriole too. So you can probably see up to six species of oriole in Texas, and occasionally there's a a stray from Mexico, like streaked-backed oriole.
1: Mm-hmm. All right, the Orioles, your weekend edition of For the Birds. I'm beginning to hear the indigo bunting singing more frequently as things change in Vermont a little bit as we hit the, you know, the middle of summer. So, but I'm hearing that one. Also have a first time we had a little, we have a box up at the house, and a house wren has decided to nest in it.
2: Nice.
1: Yeah.
2: And it's, is it usually tree swallows and or chickadees? But
1: yeah. And I thought it was going to be a chickadee. It's got a small hole, but the house wren is in, and I know it's singing a lot. It's the old sewing machine has been going quite a bit out front.
2: Nice.
1: Yeah.
2: They jam those nest boxes with so many sticks. You wonder how they can get in there.
1: No, this nest is. It's like 6 inches of sticks, all organized neatly, but I got a chance to, I was curious what was in there, and they've started to lay eggs, so there they are.
2: Nice.
1: So good.
2: I love their song, their really beautiful, bubbly song.
1: Yeah, good stuff. So that's the house wren. Well, we do have to fly out of here for another weekend. I'm Anson Tebbets.
2: I'm Chip Darmstadt.
1: For the Birds.

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8: News this hour at Town Hall. I'm Bob Agnew in Washington. The U.S. has dispatched hundreds of rescue workers to help the Venezuelan government as the injured overwhelm hospitals and the death toll is on the rise in the aftermath of dual earthquakes this week.
9: Nazareth Jimenez is a La Guaira resident with missing family members. She says, "We call on the government and countries around the world to help us. Look, we need machines here. Human strength is not enough. We can't remove those structures without them." Citizens dug through the rubble of their homes and said they have seen few state rescue teams in the areas hit hardest by the devastating 7.2 and 7.5 magnitude quakes Wednesday. Omar Reis lost family in the quake. More than 20 of my relatives have died here.
8: And that report from correspondent Haya Panjwani. SRN News and our parent company Salem Media are partnering with Christian nonprofit Food for the Poor to rush emergency aid to victims of this tragedy. 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Secretary of State Marco Rubio says Israel and Lebanon have reached a framework agreement aimed at lasting peace.
10: We believe today is the first step in that journey. And the first step is sometimes the hardest step, but it's the one we're taking together today.
8: The agreement calls for the implementation of a ceasefire between the two countries. Utah is restricting fireworks as the largest wildfire in the country grows, fueled by dry conditions and gusting winds.
11: The Cottonwood Fire in southern Utah was burning unchecked Friday across more than 112 square miles. The National Weather Service issued a rare, particularly dangerous situation for a section of Utah on Friday, urging preparation for rapid fire growth. Red flag warnings are also in effect for parts of California, Nevada, Arizona, New Mexico, Colorado, and Idaho. Authorities are urging caution as extreme conditions persist around the West. Bernie Bennett reporting.
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8: A poll worker says two federal officers paid a visit to her at a voting location during New York's primaries to confront her about a social media post she'd written criticizing the ICE officer who fatally shot Renee Good in Minneapolis.
13: Months after she made a post on social media, poll worker Paige Lynn Gonier was approached by ICE workers while she was at a polling station in Syracuse. Co-worker Shalia Millage caught the moment on video.
14: And they're bringing her a warning.
13: Gonier says the officers accused her of doxing Jonathan Ross, the ICE officer who shot and killed Renee Good in Minneapolis.
15: They were insisting that I sign the form,
13: which she refused to do. A Homeland Security spokesperson says that Gonier's post included the agent's address.
15: I'm leaving it up because I am firm on my right of free speech.
13: I'm Lisa Dwyer.
8: You'll find breaking news and analysis at townhall.com. Spencer Pratt is turning his attention to Los Angeles City Hall after narrowly missing the mayoral runoff when late-arriving mail-in ballots pushed City Councilwoman Nitha Rahman ahead of him. Here's Ken Lorman with a report.
16: Spencer Pratt is now focusing on allegations of voter fraud involving homeless residents on Skid Row. Claims currently under federal investigation, though no charges have been filed. Pratt says he plans to be more aggressive in his criticism of city leadership and claims he has information he believes could expose corruption. Ken Lorman reporting.
8: Tourists paying a visit to the nation's capital this weekend are in for a treat as the military is honored. There's a lot going on over the next several days up through July 10th. Every day, the America 250 celebration will be featuring something fresh. And on Sunday, it's a patriotic tribute to the U.S. military. You'll find more on these stories at townhall.com.
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19: 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We'll start off this time at the Strawberry Festival. That's Friday from 4 to 7 at the Westburg Village Park on Route 5A in the Northeast Kingdom. Saturday at 10 in Bristol's Gallery, Art on Main, they're hosting a letterpress demonstration with John Vincent. One piece of writing submitted by the public will be selected by a three-person jury and given to John. He'll create an artistic impression and use it to demonstrate the art. The Vermont Historical Society is on the road at the Westford Public Library Saturday at 11. Also on Saturday in Waterbury, it's the Not Quite Independence Day celebration hosted by the Rotary Club. This year's festivities get underway at 3 with the concessions. The Green Mountain Mile Fun Run is at 3:45, and the parade kicks off at 4. More information at WaterburyVTRotary.org. If you're closer to New Haven at 4 Saturday, there's a Fireman's Chicken Barbecue at the Green. There's also a huge birthday cake to celebrate 125 years of the New Haven Library. Parking's behind the church. For the love of books, Sunday from 3 to 5 in East Craftsbury, four of Vermont's beloved authors and illustrators, Reeve Lindberg, Mary Azarian, Grace Worcester, and Natalie Kinsey, will come together at the East Craftsbury Presbyterian Church. It's a fundraiser for the John Woodruff Simpson Memorial Library. Donations for the library will be taken at the door. There will also be a collection of items for the Hardwick Area Food Pantry. Just some of what's going on in our WDEV listening area through the next few days. I'm Bob Welch.

0: Good morning, neighbors. Welcome to the bonus edition of the Trading Post, brought to you every Saturday morning as a free public service from all of us here at Radio Vermont. My name's Brent Curtis. I'll be your host for the next hour. Joel Nasman will be producing today's program. It's the Saturday before the 4th of July, and this is going to be a big one. This is a big one. It's a big one indeed. I hope you've been enjoying the World Cup and all the shenanigans by the various countries. Boy, don't they love America. Free refills. It has just been a joy to watch. Before I go to the phones, and we've got lots of callers this morning, I just want to tell you about a Pawtronics Pro Series 2 wireless GPS dog fence. No wires to bury. You build the whole thing and then set it to your phone and Google Earth. It just takes about 20 minutes. Wants $175. Texts are preferred. I'm going to give you the phone number, and our friend James Marshall would prefer a text in opposed to a call because cell service is spotty where he lives. You can text him at 802-233-1124. 802-233-1124. All right, that makes me happy right there. All right, let's jump right to the phone lines. We're very busy today. Welcome aboard, everybody. Now let's go to Warren and say good morning to Butch. Butch, give me the update on Warren. How beautiful is it?
1: Well, the sun is shining, few clouds in the sky, and the thermometer, probably it's going to be two clapboards above the thermometer.
0: Absolutely perfect. Well, all right, with that said, by golly, let's let her fly.
1: I've got a sail board. I know that the pole has got the sail around it, and I don't know if it's ripped or anything. I haven't taken it apart, but I know the board is there and the sail and the pole.
0: Okay.
1: I'd like $125 for it.
0: All right. $125 American. Got it?
1: I've got a bolter. It cuts 4.5-foot logs made out of a wood base. Now, the base needs some wood replaced. Anybody that's good at replacing the stuff, there's enough there so you know what to cut the wood for, the pieces to put it back together.
0: Now, it's called a bolter?
1: Yeah, it's called, it cuts four-and-a-half-foot stuff like little squares, you know, anything that's that long, poles.
0: Okay. Anything wood.
1: Anything.
0: I said anything wood, is that correct?
1: Yes, yes.
0: Yep.
1: It's got a steel coarse blade on it.
0: Yes.
1: The track is steel.
0: Okay.
1: But that's all on wood.
0: Got it.
1: And it's quite early, I believe.
0: Okay. Do you have a price on that?
1: I would take $225 for that.
0: $250. Okay, very good.
1: And I got a Suzuki motorcycle. It's a twin. A few small parts are missing. It's got hydraulic brakes, so that tells somebody what the vintage it probably is.
0: Okay.
1: I'd have to have a magnifying glass to see the print.
0: Yep, got it.
1: So I can't tell what numbers it is. Like $125 for it.
0: $125 right there. Okay. There we go.
1: Oh, by the way, Bragg Farm up there, I remember when Bobby Bragg had a farm in Waitsfield.
0: Oh, really?
1: Yep.
0: Well.
1: And, okay, my number, 802-496-2281.
0: 81.
1: Landline only.
0: Yep. Well, thanks, Butch. I'll be over your way next Saturday for the big parade.
1: Oh, we're having a parade.
0: Yeah, believe it or not. So WDEV will be there.
1: Yeah, well, I usually go. I've been going ever since I was born, and I'm not going to be in the same place.
0: Understood. Understood. Well, we'll be right there on the porch of the beautiful Pitcher Inn.
1: Oh, right on the porch, right at the loud place.
0: At the loud place. That's exactly right, my friend. Well, thank you, Butch.
1: Have a good day.
0: All right, sir. So long. That's our good neighbor, Butch, calling in from Warren this morning. He's got a sail board that comes with a sail and a pole, $125. He's got a bolter that cuts logs, wood shaft, 4.5-foot lengths. It does need a base. The base is kind of old, but that's something you'll be able to take care of. $250 for that bolter. And he's got a Suzuki. It's a motorcycle, hydraulic brakes, $125. Now, this is a landline, so don't try texting. We're getting a lot of this feedback. 802-496-2281. I'll give it to you again. 802-496-2281 is the number to call. It is a landline, and this is for the sail board and sail and pole, the bolter, and the Suzuki motorcycle. Now, let's go to... Oh, here's one of my favorites. Everybody's my favorite this morning. Let's go to Chelsea. Say good morning to Frank. Morning, Frank.
2: Good morning, Brent. You doing okay?
0: I'm just fine. Thank you for asking.
2: Good, good. So I would like to try once again to sell my 1936 Ford Phaeton. I had it on a while ago. I didn't get any interest. This thing has to be seen to be appreciated. The engine is completely rebuilt. It's changed over from 6-volt positive to a 12-volt negative system. Electronic ignition now. This thing starts instantly, runs absolutely perfect. This car has never, ever been out in the winter, to my knowledge.
0: Mm-hmm.
2: And I'm motivated to sell, so I have dropped the price. I'd like to have someone come look, and we can talk about it, negotiate it. It's very fair. So I have that, and then I have a want. This might be a little difficult, a little unusual, but I'm looking for a two-door pickup, not a four-door, a two-door, and it needs to be a standard shift. A little hard to come by these days, but it needs to be a standard shift. Two or four-wheel drive, either will work. And I want a decent truck, willing to pay a fair price. So if anyone has that or are interested in the Ford, they can give me a call in Chelsea at 802-685-4828. And again, thank you for your service, Brent.
0: And I thank you, and I want to say this to you. In the years that I have known you, we're coming up on July 4th, and that's when we all celebrate. And you know, our country was built on people like you.
2: We're going to have a parade on July 4th, right up and down the streets of Chelsea. So I hope everybody turns out.
0: Do not forget the Chelsea Parade. Thank you, Frank.
2: Thank you, buddy.
0: All righty. Bye-bye. Hey, listen to this. Our good buddy Frank out in Chelsea, he's got a 1936 Ford Phaeton. It's got a brand new engine. It is electric ignition. You got to see this. 1936, and it is beautiful. Never seen a Vermont winter. You got to call. You got to call, ask, and then set up a time to go see it. Now, he is looking for, hold on. I'm going to lose at least two generations, maybe three on this. He wants a two-door pickup, standard shift. He wants a standard, all of these Gen Zers. There was a time when everything didn't happen automatically, especially in automobiles, and you had to shift them. I know you've been through driver's ed, you're super intelligent, but standard shift. Two or four door, he doesn't want a four door, he wants a two door pickup truck. So it can be two- or four-wheel drive. Boy, I almost screwed that whole thing up. Anyway, it's got to be a standard shift, and he's willing to pay a fair price. Give Frank a call, 802-685-4828. 802-685-4828. Boy, I'm going to get calls on that whole standard shift thing. I just know I am. That's okay. It's too much fun to let. I can't just let it go by. All right, ladies and gentlemen, boys and girls, Vermont fans from around the world, let's go to Newport, Vermont, and get the Frank Report. Good morning, Frank.
3: Good morning.
0: How are you?
3: Good, and yourself?
0: I'm good, thanks.
3: It's, with the sun beating on at the moment, it's about 70.
0: Ooh.
3: It was some foggy. I bet you had some fog.
0: Oh, we did. It was beautiful this morning. Yeah, I enjoy that.
3: As long as you weren't going to travel from Derby, Vermont to Boston and haul milk, I don't think it'd be perfect.
0: I think you're right on that. I totally think you're right.
3: You talked about standard transmission.
0: Yes.
3: Back in the day when I took my school bus license, it was on an old Ford with a standard transmission and stopping on a hill stop with it.
0: Yeah.
3: And you can't back up. That bus can't go no more than 12 inches back or you fail. Yep.
0: In 1971, my father bought a vehicle it was for him to bang around in, and my sister and I used it. It was a 1963 Ford with three on the tree. I had more fun in that Ford. Yahoo! Yeah. Oh, and those for those listening, three on the tree. Yep. It was a standard shift that was actually on the column, steering column.
3: On the column. I remember.
0: Oh, God, we got to remind these people.
3: These kids don't know what the standard. Yeah.
0: They've lost all the fun. AM radio, music to go to the dump by on Saturday mornings.
3: And sometimes it don't work unless your antenna unhooks.
0: Here, reach out the window. Grab that antenna.
3: Yeah. Oh, yeah. That was the one that stick up and down. You slide it.
0: Yeah. Yep. Oh, God, yep. Frank. That's just a great thought. Thank you for that memory.
3: Okay. I still got the condo.
0: All right. In Derby, two bedroom, one bath, deck, garage, turnkey ready.
3: Ready to move in.
0: Need to move that. Well, move in ready. Absolutely. Hold on a second.
3: And I got the Trek men's bike, light new, large 20-inch frame, large frame.
0: Yep.
3: And still looking for the gas power, battery off.
0: You're still looking for these. Jeez,
3: I have batteries for a rigid.
0: Okay.
3: All right. Rigid hedge trimmer, that worked. I'm going to start looking at a new one, see what they got offer for rigid.
0: All right.
3: And the battery operated steel chainsaw.
0: Yep.
3: Got violin case and bowl, full size. Them egg cartons for fresh eggs.
0: All right,
3: call
0: sir.
3: Call 1-802-487-4759, and thank you.
0: You are always welcome, and I'm not going to be on next week. I'm going to be out in Warren, so happy 4th of July to you, my friend.
3: Yes, and you too.
0: Thank you.
3: So you're going to be down to the parade.
0: I'll be at the parade, yep. Yep, it's for us, it starts on the air at about 20 after 10.
3: Oh, yeah. So how far is that from Waterbury, or where are you going to?
0: Oh, not very. Oh, no, it's right out in the Mad River Valley, so it's just a hop, skip, and a jump.
3: Oh, okay.
0: We just have to get there early because it's setup time, you know? So we have a little breakfast, a little coffee, and, you know.
3: Yep. So what are you talking? 5-10 miles?
0: Oh, no, more than that. No. From Waterbury to Warren, probably, let's say 17 miles.
3: Is that like up in a mountain?
0: Well, yeah, it's actually in the valley, but Sugar Bush Mountain's right there. You're staring at it.
3: Oh, yeah. Okay.
0: Yeah.
3: Okay. Well, I want to thank you for your time. and have a good 4th of July.
0: Thank you, brother. See you later. Bye-bye. All right. That is, he is one of the nicest guys. One of our very important people here on the program. And from Newport, Vermont, he's got a condo in Derby. Now, this baby is ready to go. This is ready to go. Derby is a great spot to have a condo. You're tucked away. Everybody minds their own business. And you've got all the services right there in the Northeast Kingdom. Oh, good Lord, you've got it all right there. And then it's just a short drop down over into New Hampshire. And, oh, perfect. So this condo is a two-bedroom, one bath. And it comes with a great deck and a great garage. And so you're going to need to talk to Frank because he wants to sell it. He's got a Trex men's bicycle, 20-inch, and he's ready to get that one going, too. Now, he is in search of a battery-operated hedge trimmer. He does have a battery for a rigid, if that helps in any way. 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And operators are on standby, so the lines are open. Give us a call. Let's go to Northfield Falls. Talk to our buddy Scott. Good morning, Scott.
4: How are you?
0: Good. How are you today?
4: Well, not bad.
0: Good.
4: Well, I'm going to try this teeter version table.
0: Okay, let's try it.
4: Yep. $25. I need to get rid of it.
0: All right. Now, this is... Describe it.
4: It's something you stand in, lock your feet, and you can turn yourself upside down and stretch your back and stuff out.
0: Yep. That's exactly what it is. Now, do you call it a table?
4: Yeah, well, yeah, inversion teeter. It's called a teeter inversion table.
0: Oh, yeah. Okay. All right. And we wanted $25 for that. Ready to move it. Ready to move it. Okay.
4: Yep. I got Field & Stream waders. They're Thinsulate.
0: Oh.
4: Size 11. I'm sick of hanging on to them. I'll take $20.
0: Oh, Jesus God. Thinsulate. Waders. Size 11, $20 American. You got to get rid of this stuff, right? I mean, it's time to go.
4: Yes.
0: It is time to go, my good friend. Okay, and what else?
4: I got a Black & Decker hedge trimmer. It's electric. And it's still in the box, never been used. I'll take $20 for it.
0: It's an electric. $20. Brand. I put down BSN. And nobody knows what I'm doing. Brand spanking new.
4: There you go.
0: I don't know why they don't get that around here, you know? I just don't know.
4: Well, they're not used to all those fancy words.
0: Yeah, plus it's just simple, you know?
4: Right.
0: All right, sir. Give me a phone number.
4: 802-485-7476. It's a landline.
0: Got it. Landline. Beautiful. Thank you, Scott, and happy 4th of July, my friend.
4: Same to you.
0: Thank you. That's our neighbor, Scott, calling in from beautiful Northfield Falls, Vermont. He has a inversion teeter table. That's the kind where you buckle in your ankles and go upside down. That's supposed to help blood flow. It's also very helpful for your back and for your knee joints. And he just wants...

0: Black & Decker electric, Black & Decker trimmer. 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And I'll tell you right now, Northfield Falls takes you right into Northfield. Oh, what a beautiful part of the state that is. You have the new restaurant there, The Stick. And they've got everything you need, including a great barber shop right there on the square. And it is going down Main Street, Northfield. It's the quintessential New England village. I love Northfield. All righty, let's get back to business right now, ladies and gentlemen, boys and girls. Thin-blooded people of everywhere. We're now going to go to Plainfield and say good morning to Clark. Good morning, Clark.
1: How did I know you were talking about me when you said thin-blooded? I knew right away.
0: Well, I think perhaps it's a code that we, you know, those of us who are in the inner circle, it's a code.
1: It is. All right, I appreciate that. At least somebody's listening.
0: Yes, exactly. Oh, no. Oh, whoa. You may be one of the most popular people. It is just hilarious for me when people will say, is that guy Clark really that cold? I mean, last week, where was I? Golly, it was downtown Barrie. And some folks were there. We were having a nice conversation. And they were talking about Radio Vermont. And somebody says, the guy from Plainfield, is this an act? Is this something the two of you do? And I said, no. Clark's a real person, and he has an aversion to cold. And you're very popular. And, you know, I'm going to start charging you for this. Jesus, this is nuts.
1: And I'll pay you. Any bill you send me, I'll pay. Don't worry.
0: Oh, I try. I'm trying, pal.
1: Yeah, but I don't think the owners of WPEV would like you moonlighting on the air.
0: No. We can't let them know that that's what I'm doing. This is a secret, right?
1: Yeah, nobody knows.
0: Yeah.
1: Hey, quick question before I go into my thing.
0: Of course.
1: If you're not going to be there next week, who's doing the dump show? They've got some big shoes to follow.
0: I'll tell you right now, the man with the plan, Joel Nashman, will be taking the... I mean, this guy, not only is a superhuman being, but boy, he knows his business.
1: Well, you can't get any better than that besides you. I mean, you two are like a 1-2 punch.
0: We are. We are exactly a 1-2 punch. And if you could hear us giggling like school children off the air when I'm in Warren, I try to give Joel a little update of what I'm seeing. Sometimes I make it up. He doesn't know. But we have a great time off the air on 4th of July. It's so much fun to work with him.
1: Oh, I'm glad to hear. Hey, I've got, I'm expanding my chicken operation. I'm a novice here.
0: Oh.
1: And the more I learn about it, like, maybe I shouldn't be doing this. It's expensive. at any rate, I ended up with some birds the other day. I may have been misled. I was looking for some meat birds, and I met this guy down at Bennington, of all places. He's a bird dealer.
0: Can I ask a question before you go any further?
1: Of course.
0: Have we traded Bennington to New York yet, or is it still part of Vermont?
1: Well, that's the Banana Republic. I mean, I don't know how to describe Bennington.
0: Okay.
1: But
0: you think it's still part of Vermont. Okay, got it.
1: Well, technically by the landform it is, but, you know.
0: Thank you.
1: We don't want to get technical here.
0: Now, please, continue. I apologize for interrupting.
1: No, I love being interrupted. Now, where was I?
0: You were talking about birds. You may have been misrepresented in your purchase.
1: Yes. So I'm looking for a meat bird, and I don't know too much. So this guy says he's got meat birds. They're rare. They're called Crypt Walkers. So C-R-Y-P-T, Crypt Walkers. They're chickens. And they're different. They're exotic. Apparently, they're not very well known. At any rate, I ended up with six of them. And I want to know more about them. So if anyone has any info, please call me.
0: Perfect.
1: I'm looking for tubing. Like, you see those greenhouses in the field that are beautiful with plastic and everything over them? I'm just looking for the tubing. They could be aluminum tubing. Everybody knows what I'm talking about.
0: All right. Now, when you're talking about the tubing, are you talking about the arch

0: Yes.
1: The frame.
0: Yes.
1: Just the framing.
0: The arch frame. Got it.
1: Yep. And I have a project for them. Okay. So that's two. I've got two small, well, two wood stoves for sale as a deal. Price has gone down. I've only advertised them a few times. One's a Vermont Cassian, older. It's called a Vigilant. Everyone's heard of Vigilance. Call me for details. It's in really good shape.
0: Okay.
1: There's a lot of people that need to get on. And then I have an old box stove. I just call it a box stove. It's long and narrow. It looks like those dogs. What were those dogs that were really low to the ground with huge ears?
0: The Dachshund? Or the Yorkie?
1: No, I think it was famous when I was a kid in the 60s and 70s. Yeah. Short, stubby little legs.
0: Yeah. But they're so brave.
1: Tripped on. Yeah.
0: Okay.
1: Anyway, it looks like that. It's in good shape, too.
0: Okay.
1: The prices for the stove, I believe, are damn reasonable. $375 for the Vermont Castings. $200 the best offer for the box stove. And I'm still willing to dicker.
0: Willing WD. Got it. All right. Got it.
1: And I think I have done my diligence.
0: I think you have also. Do you have plans for the 4th of July?
1: I always do. A body that doesn't move is a body that won't move. But I haven't gotten to the 4th of July yet. I'm trying to get through today.
0: I understand completely.
1: Yep.
0: Completely.
1: But, yeah, I'll be doing something.
0: All right.
1: Phone number.
0: Yes.
1: I took the words right out of your mouth. I already could do this show, barely.
0: I know. You could do it. Yeah.
1: Yeah. All right. 802-363-9512.
0: Got it.
1: Thank you, friend.
0: Thank you, my friend, and have a happy 4th of July. Let's go. That's our friend Clark calling in from Plainfield. He needs some information on some meat chickens. This is interesting. They're called Crit Walkers, CryttWalkers. He actually purchased them in the southern part of the state. You never know what's going to happen when you go to the southern part of the state. And so he needs information on Crit Walkers. There's allegedly meat chickens, and he's just trying to find some information. Now, he is looking for aluminum frames as if you would use them in a growing operation. It would be a greenhouse. 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He has two wood stoves, a Vermont Casting Vigilant for $375 and a box stove for $200 or best offer. Now, he will dicker. He's ready to dicker. These are taking up room, and he needs to bring in other things to tinker with. So he's ready to dicker. Give him a call in Plainfield at 802-363-9512. 802-363-9512. Right there in beautiful Plainfield, Vermont. Let's go out to Calais, Vermont. Say good morning to Cindy. Good morning, Cindy. How are you?
2: Good morning. I'm well.
0: Good.
2: I wanted to start with a comment about that inversion table. Somebody in my household here, and I won't say who, sniggered about the idea of wanting to be upside down on an inversion table. Well, if somebody is pregnant, an inversion table can be a good way to get that breech baby to possibly turn around so you can deliver it properly.
0: Wow.
2: So folks who are looking for an inversion table could be very grateful for finding something like that. Some of us use our ironing boards, but an inversion table sounds like it'd be pretty comfortable.
0: Cindy, that is great information. Thank you for that. The only ways I knew it was in college. I played football, and a lot of the big guys used them to stretch their back out. The linemen. But all kinds, in a training room in college football, you have a number of them.
2: Yeah.
0: So, but now, this is more important. Good Lord.
2: Well, that's just a possibility. It might help somebody.
0: Thanks, Cindy.
2: Anyway, that's not what I was calling about, but I thought I'd pass that to
0: you. That is wonderful for you to do that. Thank you.
2: So folks in my house wouldn't laugh so much here. All right, what I'm calling about is I've got 11 chickens for sale. These chicks were hatched April 16th, and they are just beautiful. I keep about a dozen for myself, and then I get 25 so you can keep each other warm underneath the heat lamp, you know, back in the spring when it was colder.
0: Yeah.
2: But now I want to get back down to the size flock I'm looking for. So I've got four Americanas.
0: Okay, hold on. Go slow here.
2: All right. Four Americanas. They're the ones that lay the colorful eggs.
0: Okay, color eggs.
2: And I got seven purebreds, but some of them are Bird Rocks, some of them are Rhode Island Reds, and some of them are Golden Comets. And I can slow down on that, too.
0: Yeah, because I'm still at Golden Comets. Golden Comets, Rhode Island Reds. And what was the third one?
2: Bird Rocks. Those nice black and white ones that are so pretty.
0: They're, did you say... Say the...
2: Bard,
0: okay.
2: B-A-R-R-E-D, Bard.
0: Thank you. And they're Rock, R-O-C-K?
2: Mm-hmm, Bard Rock.
0: Got it. Thank you very much.
2: So it's a total of 11 in that nice little flock. I'm asking $20 a piece, and I'm out here in Calais, so we could figure out a time for folks to come and pick them up.
0: I bet it's beautiful out there, too. Nice, rich, and green.
2: It's rich and green, but you can see it's pretty foggy this morning.
0: Yeah, so it was foggy, yeah.
2: You know, damp and rich and green. Mm-hmm.
0: All right, hold on. Okay, how about a phone number?
2: 802-223-5738.
0: 38. Now, I didn't mean to rush you, but did you have anything else you wanted to put in there?
2: Oh, that's the only thing I've got. But I do want to say that that's a landline, so people can't text me.
0: Yep, perfect. Thank you for sharing that.
2: We don't get great cell service here, so just phone that line if you would, please. I need to get this nice little flock of 11 hens.
0: Okay, sounds great.
2: Thank you.
0: Thanks, Cindy. Have a great week. That's our neighbor, Cindy, calling in from beautiful Calais, Vermont. Now, wait a minute. I know everybody from Connecticut, New Jersey, they're going to tell me that is pronounced Calais. It is if you're in France or in parts of Canada. In Vermont, it's Calais. Now, she has 11 hens. She has four Americanas. They're the ones that lay the colored eggs. And she has seven purebred. Now, this is spread out between Goldens, Rhode Island Red, and Bard Rock. So she'd like $20 a piece for these hens. And you can reach her at 802-223-5738. 802-223-5738. Let's go to another good friend of ours. We're going all the way up to Maine. Say good morning to Tom. Good morning, Tom.
3: Hey, how we doing, buddy?
0: Good, pal. How are you? How's everything in Maine?
3: It's been a rough week. My uncle passed away Tuesday evening.
0: So sorry, my friend. So very sorry. You know, God bless.
3: He was 83. Him and my aunt in September would have been married 65 years.
0: Wow.
3: And they made a promise before they even got married, when they knew they were kind of, you know, and they made a promise that they would try to keep each other out of a nursing home. And my aunt did that. He spent 22 and a half hours in the hospice care, and he passed. And you know what? He'd been battling dementia for almost 9 years. And, you know, he's in a better place, and it's not easy, but we're getting through it and doing what we got to do, and knowing he's in a better place, knowing he's not suffering anymore is what's getting me through it.
0: And you also, we really want you to know that all of us here at Radio Vermont and throughout our network of traders, we send you our condolences, and you're in our thoughts and prayers.
3: Oh, we really appreciate that. And, you know, my aunt, she, not only was she taking care of him, but she's got neighbors across the way that are 91 and 99, and she helps them, too. So she had a lot going on, and now she can at least breathe a little bit.
0: Good.
3: You know,
0: good.
3: Know that she did the right thing.
0: Absolutely. We need more people like her.
3: Absolutely. Yeah, at 83 years old, I mean, she's not young either, so, you know.
0: Mm-hmm.
3: But a buddy of mine called me from your state, actually, and he said it's time to start moving out some old vehicles. He's got a few, and so we're going to put one on and see what happens.
0: All right, let's give it a shot.
3: Got a 1979 Lincoln Mark V. 34,000 original miles. Car's gold. It's got, I guess, like a cream leather interior. There's every service record with this thing. All receipts. I mean, this thing is absolutely flawless. You pop the trunk and the carpet literally looks like nothing's ever been put on it. Like I say, the car is absolutely gorgeous. It's got the 400 V8 automatic, obviously, loaded. We'll take $14,500 or best reasonable cash offer. If you're going to be a low baller or a tire kicker, don't even bother calling me. It's not worth your time. You're wasting mine at that point. And the gentleman who owns the vehicle.
0: Got it. Makes total sense.
3: $14,500. Like I say, this car is absolutely flawless.
0: That's a handsome car, you know. That's when automobiles were, you know. Yes.
3: Yep, that's when they had style and character. And I can see Joel. Hey, you know what? You ought to buy that. You could take that to the parade next week.
0: Oh, my God. You already put me in another parade. Jeepers.
3: That's right.
0: You know, Joel and I are, I have to say this, we're gentlemen. We are gentlemen. We don't need the pimp, you know, we don't need that whole pimp look.
3: Oh,
0: you know?
3: Come on. That would be, yeah, but you look good in something like that, I think.
0: Oh, good Lord.
3: You know?
0: Tom, I don't know what to do with you.
3: Well, you know what, buddy? A lot of people have said that over the years. I don't know what to do with myself.
0: Nah, we want to keep you around, pal. We want to. All right, what else you got for me?
3: I am looking for a driver's side taillight assembly for a 1978 Oldsmobile Omega. 78 Oldsmobile Omega only. I thought I had this all dealt with, oh, I don't know, about a year ago, and then that didn't happen, so here we are again. And, of course, I've got auto and truck parts for sale. If you're looking for something, give me a shout. If you have stuff, we always like to know about that. I'm going to try to enjoy the day. The fog's burning off. I'm going to be, I got a lot of stuff around here to do. I just got to keep my mind occupied and keep going.
0: Yes, that's it.
3: Leave a message if you don't get me. 207-375-4475. And on another note, what we talked about a couple weeks ago, the gentleman from Sutton that used to call in.
0: Yes.
3: I don't know 100% for sure, but as I think I've figured it out, I think he may have passed.
0: I think you're right. Yeah. Yeah.
3: Yeah.
0: Well, thanks for that. So sorry. Right. Wait a minute. Have you ever dealt with a Hoyt Auto out of Williamstown, Vermont?
3: I've never heard of them, no.
0: Okay. I'll get back to you with some information.
3: Get back with me with some information. I would appreciate that.
0: You got
3: definitely. All right, sir. And you have a happy and safe 4th, and I guess I'll talk to everybody next Saturday. But we'll talk at some point, probably.
0: Absolutely.
3: If you want to give me, if you want to give me a call this morning or whatever, I'll be fighting around. We'll be around.
0: All right. Excellent.
3: All right, buddy. Thank you.
0: Bye bye. Alrighty, Tom calling in from Maine. He's got a 1979 Lincoln Mark V, 34,000 original miles, gold with cream interior, 400 V8. It is loaded. 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Driver's side taillight assembly, 78 Oldsmobile Omega. 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Whew, man. I'm just trying to think what I was doing in 78, and I'm not going to confess to anything. Give him a call right there in Maine. He is connected all over New England, the East Coast. Give him a call at 207-375-4475. 207-375-4475. Hey, give us a call this morning here on the bonus edition of the Trading Post, 802-244-1777. Out-of-towners, give us a call at 877-291-8255. 855-905-5555, and we'll get you on the air this morning. Operators are standing by, ready to rock and roll. In the meantime, I've got something that has a little star on it. I think that means, Brent, you got to read it. And this is from our neighbor, Richard Comey from East Montpelier. He's got a master 150,000 BTU construction heater looking for $50. He's got a 3-ton jack, $50. It's never been used. He has a disappearing stairway. That's interesting. $50. And he has a freebie. Oh, my God. Look at this. I'm just reading through this. His freebie. It's a 12-inch table saw. Runs good. Needs blade alignment. So give Mr. Comey a call right there in East Montpelier. You'll find him at 802-223-0154. 802-223-0154. And I got to give a dinga to the free 12-inch table saw. Outstanding. Well, I might as well read another one while I'm right here. Again, our number, 802-244-1777. Now, this is from Dean Gagnon up in Milton Way. He is looking for a small rear tine tiller. His Troy-built pony motor just died, so he needs a small rear tine tiller. And you'll find him at 802-893-6692. 802-893-6692. Well, while we're waiting, let's do another one here. From West Berlin, Brenda sends this in. 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And then I'm just going to do this one more time. This was the one from James Marshall and his Pawtronics Pro Series, two wireless GPS dog fences, no wires, no fence. You set it up with Google Earth and your iPhone. You're asking $175. You can find him at 802-233-1124. 802-233-1124. There, now we got all those. Those all had a star on them. I had to sneak them in there. Thank you very much. All right, let's go back to the phone lines. Let's go to Shelburne, Vermont, to one of our favorite people on the planet. Morning, Ted. How's everything in Shelburne?
4: It's bright and sunny and wide awake and ready to roll.
0: Beautiful. Good report.
4: I'm still one of those ground-level gardeners. I don't have boxes to garden in, but I have a lot of good tomato stakes, 5 feet long, good wood, hardwood, custom sawed by Clifford Lumber in Hinesburg. And I have the way to keep them from rotting off. I have sections of plastic conduit pipe that's just the right size to fit the inch by inch stick in, and one sheetrock screw, and you got your wood that lasts year after year after year, and you can tie up your tomatoes as good and tall.
0: Perfect.
4: I can tell you all about that. I also have some steel, sort of light-duty, but fence posts to keep the chicken wire up and keep the bigger critters out of your garden, and I've got two sets of about 10, maybe 9, of these One is 4 feet and one is 3 feet. They're kind of lower for the bunnies and stuff. Not going to keep your deer under control. And we'll figure prices. I won't be talking about that right
0: all
4: now.
0: Right.
4: We'll be reasonable. And a little insider information, and that is, if you want some really great young musicians, lively music, local, there's a strawberry festival in Cornwall, south of Middlebury a bit, tomorrow, Sunday, from 3:30 to 5 is when this group is playing, but it's Fiona and her brother Emmett, who are excellent students of the late Pete Sutherland.
0: Oh, well, that tells the story.
4: And Fiona is, she's studied with Pete thanks to her parents. I think they used to live in Waitsfield or Warren and now live in Montpelier, but they had a lot of parental help for getting that good, and Fiona just spent her first year at Berklee Music School in Boston. Anyhow, they're performing 3:30 to 5 at this Strawberry Festival in Cornwall.
0: Okay.
4: That's, as I say, young musicians are a valuable asset here in Vermont, and Pete Sutherland sure did a lot of work to get a lot of them going.
0: Do they have a name for them? Do they have a specific name?
4: Yes. Thank you for reminding me. It's called Sapline Band. And it's two separate words, Sapline Band. You can
0: wonderful.
4: Check them out. They're just, as I say, they're on their summer away from school. The other one, and I'm not remembering her name at the moment, but she's in college in Maine. But they're local kids back for the summer and entertaining the interested music folk. Fiona's on the fiddle. And Emmett, her brother, does all kinds of things, banjo, keyboard. And I wish I knew her name, is guitar mostly. But there's some singing that goes along with it.
0: Ted, do you have a location in Cornwall or just follow the signs?
4: I don't. It's like a town green, I think it said.
0: Yep.
4: If you get to downtown Cornwall, which isn't hard, Joel can tell you, I think
0: college
4: not far from there, but it's... you'll find it.
0: Yeah.
4: Cornwall is right there on the map. You head out of Middlebury toward it, and you'll find it. Okay, I've talked too much here. But so farming equipment, I've got a few tools and things. People, and also, if somebody's setting up an apartment and they need their plates and their bowls, and I don't have the silverware, but I got a table and chairs, and if somebody's just going off somewhere and setting up an apartment, you don't need to go to IKEA. You can stop here first and save $1,000 or so.
0: Okay.
4: It's Ted. It's 802-985-1144.
0: 1144. Thank you, Ted, and a happy 4th of July.
4: Okay, and don't you be texting. I'll be listening on the 4th of July to you boys.
0: Thank you, my good friend.
4: Yep, bye.
0: Bye-bye. That's Ted from Shelburne, one of our great neighbors. He's got some 5-foot hardwood tomato stakes, and he's also got the plastic conduit to use in the ground and preserve them, perhaps forever. He also has steel fence posts, 4 foot high and 3 foot high. And he has got some various farm equipment. And if you're setting up in an apartment, this either all goes together or separately. He's got plates and bowls and all kinds of interesting stuff like that. And that will be a really good offer. So give him a call. It's a landline, 802-985-1144. 802-985-1144. And I want to remind you that there is a strawberry festival going on in Cornwall, and there is a wonderful Vermont band. These are all music students home for the summer, and I think it might be right there around the town green in Cornwall. Driving to Cornwall is worth your time. It is gorgeous. And strawberries, I mean, come on, the world was meant to have strawberries. So anyway, that's going on today between 3:30 and 5. It's the Sapline Band. The Sapline Band in Cornwall for the Strawberry Festival. Give Ted a call at 802-985-1148. 802-985-1144. All right, we got time for one more. Let's go to Dean in Jericho. Hi, Dean. How are you?
5: Yourself?
0: Good, thank you. What's going on in Jericho?
5: Oh, not a lot. The sun's been in and out, but I think we're going to have a good day.
0: I think you're right. What do you got for me?
5: I got a John Deere, a pair of John Deere balers, 14 T's of the older John Deere square balers.
0: All right, slow down just a little bit. You got a pair of John Deere balers.
5: Yeah, 14 T. $300 a piece for them, our best offer. They were working when I had them in the shed, but I haven't pulled them out in eons, so they're still there.
0: Okay.
5: But I'd like to send them down the road somewhere.
0: Okay.
5: And I got a set of four Chevy aluminum alloy rims with Cooper Weathermaster tires on them. They're, I think they're 265, 75, 16. They're stud snows. They're probably 8-10 years old. The tires are like brand new, and I'd like $150 for the set of four. Those are six lug.
0: Okay.
5: And now, I have another set.
0: 150 for four of them,
5: yep,
0: and there's
5: tires
0: six
5: on
0: lugs.
5: The Weathermasters are lightning. They're sudden yep. snows.
0: All right.
5: I got a set of Nissan rims, six lug, pretty much a similar pattern, 16-inch rims with tires on them. I'll take $80 for the set of four of them. And I'm... I have a little potbelly stove. It's probably about, I think it's a coal one. It's probably about 2 feet tall. It'd be good for, you know, a little shed or a fishing shanty.
0: Yeah.
5: I like $50 for that.
0: $50.
5: And I'd like to find a rotary rake or cheddar. And you can give me a call at 802-899-3102.
0: 3102. All right, sir. Thank you, Dean.
5: Thank you. You have a good day.
0: All righty. That's Bye. Our good neighbor, Dean, calling in from Jericho. He's selling his two John Deere balers, 14T. He wants $300 a piece. He's got four rims, six lugs, and with the tires. These are studded Weathermasters, size 265, 75, 16, $150 for them. And he's got some 16-inch rims with tires, Nissan. Wants $80 for those, and a small wood stove for $150. Give him a call right there in Jericho at 802-899-3102. 802-899-3102. Beautiful. All right, thanks for tuning in today. We will be at the Warren Parade next week. Joel Nashman will have the program and be producing next week. So happy 4th of July, and I'll see you next Saturday. So long, everybody.
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7: News this hour at Town Hall. I'm Bob Agnew at Washington. The situation has grown more desperate by the hour in Venezuela as people dig through the rubble of collapsed homes and apartment buildings in the aftermath of this week's earthquakes. Charles A. Ledesma reports amid a disappointing government response, many people are taking their appeals to find missing loved ones online.
8: With communication patchy, social media and online registries have become a crucial tool for many Venezuelans seeking information and resources beyond sparse government statistics.
7: Engineers say the back-to-back quakes this week are the worst the country has seen in more than 100 years. 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Israeli ambassador to the United States, Michael Leiter, calls the new agreement with Lebanon
9: real peace, where both countries will live in security, where Israel's and Lebanon's sovereignty will be respected, honored, and protected.
7: that ceasefire is contingent on a complete cessation of fire by the terrorist group Hezbollah. Until then, Israel will hole up in southern Lebanon. AI dragging down the markets.
10: Major indexes closed mostly lower on Wall Street. The S&P 500 ended nearly flat Friday with a loss of less than 0.1%. The Dow slipped 44 points. That's about 0.1%. The NASDAQ composite fell 0.2%. Big drops for Micron Technology and other AI-related companies offset gains in other sectors like healthcare. Micron sank 6.7%. The chip company's stock has roughly quadrupled so far this year. Companies with big fuel bills got some help as oil prices fell back to where they were before the war with Iran. Seth Sutel, New York.
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12: In the documentary Mel Brooks, the 99-year-old man, Brooks said he was born to make people laugh. There's The Producers, Blazing Saddles, and Spaceballs, to name a few. How did Mel Brooks get to 100?
14: Don't just do a 9-to-5 dreadful job just to pay the rent. Starve, but love what you're doing. Then you'll live a long time.
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12: The American Film Institute just named Brooks's Blazing Saddles the funniest film of all time. I'm Ed Donahue.
7: Cape Verde has become the smallest country ever to earn a spot in the knockout round of the World Cup. They achieved that with their third straight draw in their latest match. It was a 0-0 tie with Saudi Arabia. Breaking news and analysis at townhall.com. Tourists visiting the nation's capital this weekend are in for quite a treat as the military is honored on Sunday, but there's a lot more in store as the state fair continues all the way through July 10th.
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17: 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You'll see flyovers that will include all kinds of aircraft, including the F-35s, more F-18s, F-22s, Thunderbirds. So that's going to be one where you'll be looking up in the air.
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7: Paris has banned public drinking. Wildfires burning in the UK. It's a record heat wave for the month of June that's affecting all kinds of parts of Europe. A rare red weather warning is also in effect with one fire still burning. You'll find more on these stories at townhall.com.

0: The Warren 4th of July Parade celebrates 77 years on Saturday, July 4th at 10 a.m. The theme is Resistance is Revolutionary, 1776 to 2026, marking 250 years since the adoption of the Declaration of Independence. The free bus from Sugar Bush starts at 8 a.m. The Grand Marshals are Lisa Loomis and Pat Clark, owners of the Valley Reporter newspaper. 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

good morning, everybody. Yeah, it is time right now for a bit of a respite from all the news and all the talk and all of this, that, and the other thing for Vermont Radio's premier program. That's what we call it. Music to go to the dump by. Oh, are we going to have fun today? Always digging out some of the old records. Planning to do some fishing today, huh? Maybe a little bit of fishing out there.

Music to go to the dump. 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

bold standard favorites, commencing with your red scarf matches your eyes, clothes cover before striking, your father had the ship fitter blues, and loving you has made me bananas. 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
0: Well, getting to be summertime, sending the kids off to summer camp, that's a good idea always.

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1: WDEV. Half an hour fun in the summertime. Music to go to the dump by. Shall we go back? This was one of Ken's favorites, and we love him too. Dick Two-Ton Baker. I'm just a lonely, well, you know.

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Oh, I'm a lonely with a petunia in an onion patch, an onion patch, an onion patch. 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

0: I'm a womanly winter petunia in an onion patch. 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
1: Yes, indeed, Mr. Two-Ton Baker, the music maker here on Music to Go to the Dump By. Coming up in the 10 o'clock hour, it'll be In the Garden with Peter Burke.

0: Oh, that's good. That's really good stuff. Hey, after these important commercial announcements, we're going to hear from Milo the Silo.
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4: This is a song written by my papa, Rodney Hudson Beter.

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Also here and maybe even there. WDEV, June. Yeah, we had a lot of anniversaries with, you know, we do the birthdays and anniversaries in the early morning. A lot of anniversaries pop up in June, which shouldn't surprise me because it's in June, the prototypical month for marriages. So, yeah, but and for those planning a June wedding. Well, yeah.

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She longed to sing at the opera, but her father laughed and made fun. Still, Juanita would sing each day in the fields as soon as her work was done.

0: 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Working for the colonel 30 years or more.
1: Well,
0: killing all them chickens and sending them to fry. And now they want revenge. Ghost chickens in the sky.
1: Where did you come up with this?
0: Black and shiny, and their eyes were blazing red.
1: Well,
0: they didn't have no feathers. These chickens all were dead. They picked that farmer up, and he died by the claw. 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

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You having a party? Yeah, don't bring her.

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0: can bring Flo, her dad got dough, but don't bring Lulu. 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
1: That was recorded back in 1925. Yeah, playing that off one of them old 10-inch 78s that are piling up in the basement here on a Saturday, music to go to the dump by.
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It would not be a Saturday without a moment with Rick. 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

0: Yeah, that sounds like the perfect note on which to conclude this week's edition of Music to Go to the Dump By. And with any luck and fortune, we'll be back doing it again, trying to get it right again next week. Right here on the Friendly Pioneer, WDEV.
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0: Now, don't touch that dial. 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
2: News at Town Hall. I'm Bob Agnew in Washington. Iran's launched a drone assault targeting Bahrain and a ship in the Strait of Hormuz. It came under attack, likely Tehran's response to overnight airstrikes by the United States. The U.S. will launch its airstrikes in response to an Iranian drone attack on a ship trying to get out of the strait on Thursday. Secretary of State Rubio says Israel and Lebanon have reached a framework agreement aimed at achieving what he calls lasting peace and security. Nada Hamada is Lebanon's ambassador to the United States.
3: The trilateral framework we signed today is a first step on the road to restoring Lebanese sovereignty and territorial integrity, securing a permanent and final cessation of hostilities, enabling our people to go back to their land, and allowing all Lebanese to live in peace, security, and prosperity.
2: The ceasefires continued on a complete cessation of fire by the terrorist group Hezbollah. And a desperate search for survivors continues in Venezuela after a pair of powerful earthquakes this week. SRN News and our parent company, Salem Media, are partnering with the Christian nonprofit Food for the Poor to rush emergency aid to victims. 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By one key metric, the U.S. economy is thriving, as Ken Lorman reports.
4: So far this year, the U.S. has drawn in about $350 billion in net global investment, while China is seeing capital outflows and growth in Europe and Japan remains sluggish. Conservatives say that's no accident, pointing to strong innovation in areas like AI, powerful U.S. dollar, and a lighter regulatory touch that's fueling business growth and mergers. They argue pro-growth policies are keeping America the top destination for global money, reinforcing its economic dominance. Ken Lorman reporting.
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0: Good morning. We have this special news feature, a news of breaking news story, and Vermont State Police have arrested a suspect in Brandon on attempted murder charges related to the stabbing in Brandon. We've been announcing that they were looking for 51-year-old Tamara Stode of Brandon in regard to a stabbing of two individuals on Thursday. Well, it was a little after 6 this morning. Police are telling us now that 51-year-old Tamara Stode of Brandon returned to the home on Triangle Court there where the incident occurred, and she called 911. Responding troopers located and arrested Ms. Stode at the scene. She's been jailed on a warrant for 2 counts of attempted second-degree murder and first-degree aggravated domestic assault. Ms. Stone was ordered held without bail at the Marble Valley Regional Correctional Facility in Rutland pending arraignment. Tamara Stone is now expected to appear in court this coming Monday. That's June 29th. And the criminal court clerk's office will have details for that arraignment on Monday. No additional details are available, nor the names of those who received injuries on Thursday have been officially released. But again, the bulletin: Vermont State Police have arrested a suspect on those attempted murder charges related to the stabbing in Brandon. 51-year-old Tamara Stone of Brandon has been taken into custody. News as it's reported here on WDEV, FM and AM.
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0: It is time right now for In the Garden with Peter Burke. 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Again, 802-244-1777. I'm always about to give the fire department number, but no, the number for us is 802-244-1777. And right now, doing a better job of talking than I am, here's Peter Burke.
1: Hey, Joel. You there?
0: I think so.
1: You got me?
0: Yeah, not to make excuses, our microphones have been just going completely out, all of them.
1: But they're
0: on now.
1: Good. Okay, good.
0: Yeah.
1: Good. Well,
0: I don't know. Maybe somebody is hacking us with good reason, because it happened during the dump program. Every time I opened the microphone to say something, the microphone went dead. And I know people were probably applauding everywhere. Hey, now it's starting to sound good. But we need the microphones during the garden program.
1: Yes, exactly. We do. And that would be to facilitate answering any questions you might have. And you would call that number that that we just announced. And give a call if you have, if you want bragging rights over something that you've been growing in your garden that you like, something new that you tried, or a question that you have. And I'll start out just yakking away here. Some of the things I plan to plant, that would be my daikon radish and my Chinese cabbage. I like to plant those right around July 1st, because I want to harvest them sometime near the end of October, middle of October. And those are, I like to use them to make kimchi, which is one of my recipe garden favorites. I have carrots and garlic, and I buy the Korean pepper and mix them all together and let them ferment, and they're terrific. Sort of like a Korean coleslaw and a Korean sauerkraut. It's nice, fermented food, good for you, and we all like it. So I'll be planting those. We'll be planting a second round of lettuces, and I would say probably within the next week or so, my first round of lettuces will probably start to bolt. But they've been wonderful. We've had some really great salads, and I like to plant a couple different varieties, so there's a lot of variety in the salad bowl. And I have a nice burgundy leaf lettuce, which is really deep, deep, dark red, beautiful stuff. I have leaf lettuce that is in the iceberg family, and they're actually nice, big, old hand-sized leaves that are nice and sweet. I have some of the butter, some of those bib lettuces. That's great. And I've got another one called Carissa, and it's a speckled leaf. It grows in a little open head with sort of red spots on the green leaves, and they're very nice and tender. And then I have some of the irregular old romaine type. And so what I'll do is either I'll take at this point in the game here, for gardening, I like to take the whole head now, because I know fairly soon they'll start to bolt. What I have been doing when they first started up was just taking leaves around the outside, and that way, you get a nice head in the middle, after a while. But now it's time to do that. So that's two things. Second round of broccolis. Now, if you have a good patch of broccolis, and you can get the side shoots, which are actually part of my succession planting plan, is the side shoots from the broccolis that are already growing. And then once you've taken that central head, it starts to put out a shoot right at the notch of the stem and the leaf. It'll put out a nice stem there. And oftentimes they might be only maybe 2 inches around. Sometimes it might be 3 inches. Not big heads, but you know, you don't eat a big head anyway. The first thing you do with a big head is cut it up. So, and with the side shoots, actually the stem is very tender, so you can cut it or break it off right at the stem, and it makes a very nice broccoli. It's, you know, I usually plant 24 broccolis, 12 in each of my 4x4 beds, and that is enough for side shoots for a good long time. They will actually be putting out side shoots right up into October. So that's one way to look at succession planting. But if you want the big head, and that's important to you, if you like to use it for a recipe, then you want to now plant your second round of broccoli. And you can either actually plant those from seed or from sets if you have the equipment to put them under lights. Watering is really not too much of an issue right now. That's the next thing, is watering. Except in the case of if you have containers, and I have now about, 12 of the Garden Patch containers, and they have a 4-gallon reservoir on the bottom. And even though we've had a fair amount of rain, it's still important to go ahead and check them to make sure that they haven't gotten empty or not. You're saying we have a call, old buddy? All right. Oh, Clark in Plainfield. And let's see.
2: Can you hear me?
1: I can hear you now.
2: Hello.
1: Hey, Clark, what's up? Hello. Can you hear me? Yep.
2: Yes.
1: Okay.
2: Testing. 1, 2.
1: Yeah.
2: Oh, cool.
1: What's up, Clark?
2: Okay. Hey, it's a gardening question, but it's not really something you... Well, that's not true. I guess you can't eat it. It's a... Oh, my goodness. That plant that grows in Arizona. Oh, my God. I'm looking at it right now.
1: Yeah.
2: An aloe plant.
1: Oh, yeah.
2: Okay.
1: Yeah,
2: I have a question about an aloe plant.
1: Yeah.
2: It's a plant that my wife's had for many years in the house.
1: Yep.
2: It's huge.
1: Yep.
2: And I've seen a lot of aloe plants in my day.
1: Yeah.
2: This one has this 3 to 4 foot skinny stem that looks like a skate.
1: Yeah.
2: And it's flowering.
1: That's great.
2: But I've never seen one. So what's happening to this thing? Why is it? Have you seen one flower?
1: I've heard of it, but I've never seen one, and I think that you've gotten lucky. I mean, it's sort of like a Christmas cactus. You know, it's decided to flower. Now, you're going to have to watch your plant to make sure that this isn't flowering and then he's going to die. So
2: I tried to kill it. You can't kill those things. No.
1: Well, I could. I'm not very good with house plants, but my wife does all the house plants, and she actually is sort of a plant doctor. People bring her their ailing plants, and she manages to restore them. So,
2: wow.
1: I'm not.
2: Does that mean it has seeds in it that you could plant? What does that flower mean? It represents seeds?
1: Oh, yeah. Well, I mean, that's what a flower does.
2: It produces
1: seeds. Now, a couple of issues we don't know is, what does it need to fertilize? You know, how does the flower get you know, fertilized, so.
2: Oh, you mean you have to have another flower to do it?
1: Well, I don't know. That's, yeah. I have never crossed this, this little problem, right, actually. So I don't know, but those are some of the things that, we would need to find out was, how do they get pollinated?
2: Yep.
1: And see now, just for instance, with my rhubarb plant, each rhubarb plant always puts up a seed stem. You know, it's that white cluster of comes out of the middle, and I always take that out because I want all the energy not to go to seeds, but to go to the plant and making the stems. And you know, they survive very well, not producing any seeds. That's not a problem for the rhubarb at all. So I don't know. It, you know, it may be best to take it out. I don't know. I'd have to really do a little research. So aloe vera is not top of my garden list.
2: Okay. But I didn't mean to stump you. This wasn't called stump the stump the host game.
1: Stump the chump? Is that what you're saying?
2: I didn't say chump. I almost said chump. You said it, not me.
1: So anyway, but it's an interesting problem, and now you got me curious, because my wife does have aloe plants, but she doesn't have a two-footer.
2: Well, you can ask her now. Now you have a good question to ask.
1: I do.
2: You can challenge her. No,
1: I have to talk to the houseplant doctor here.
2: Yeah.
1: See what Deb
2: don't
1: says.
2: Overdo it. I'm going to leave it at this. It's a gardening question, but it's a want thing. I did it on the ads this morning. I don't think your host would mind. I'm looking for tubing for an old greenhouse without plastic. Just some old tubing that someone has that I can make something out of. I've got a project in mind.
1: Sure.
2: So that's what I'm looking for. And they can just, I'm not going to give you my phone number. Just, you could just go to Plainfield, ask for me, and they'll all point to my house.
1: Okay. All right, Clark. Well, you know, I've often looked. There is a lot of tubing. There's a greenhouse right across from the RV place there.
2: I know. I've had my eye on that.
1: Well, have you gone and talked to him or what?
2: No, I'm about to.
1: Well, good, good. That wasn't a gardening question, but...
2: semi-gardening. I'm going to use it for part
1: Are you gardening anything? Are you growing anything, picking anything now? That
2: Yes, I've expanded big time because of the floods, and I finally went back into it. So I expanded double. I'm doing everything. I shouldn't say everything. I'm doing a lot of stuff, and everything is good. I have no damage, no bugs. I can't complain, and I'm just having a hard time keeping up with it. That's all.
1: Oh, yeah. Yeah. Well, that of course, is the most important tool in the garden, is the gardener. Well, it's the cabbage moth is out and laying eggs in amongst your cabbages and your broccolis and all those things. So it's time to go out and take a look. You can actually do quite a bit of prevention by turning the leaves over and looking for the little, you know, seeds, you know, the little. And they sometimes, usually sort of an orangish color. You turn them over and you squeeze the eggs with your thumb, and that will prevent them. Other than that, and what I usually do is I go ahead and spray for them. And this would be the time to do that. And also, this is the time to put up your Japanese beetle traps. The Japanese beetles, they attack my blueberries and my pole beans and any of the roses that we have. So they're voracious eaters and can do quite a bit of damage. So I know the debate is about, well, you know, if you put a trap up and... You know, all you're doing is pulling all the beetles from your neighbor's yard. But I have
2: so what?
1: Yeah,
2: so what? You're still getting them.
1: I was going to say whatever it is that happens, it works to keep them off of my blueberries. So I don't put them right in the blueberry patch, but I set it out in the yard a little closer to the road so that so you have a little distance from your garden and your plants. I have my garden up on a terrace, and I'll put it down at the bottom of the hill. So it's time to do that if you have any Japanese beetle problems, and I definitely do. It's time to actually look for the potato bug, you know, the Colorado potato bug. And if you're not familiar with it, well, it's sort of a beetle, good-sized beetle, actually, and striped with yellow stripes. Anyway, again, you can just go through with a can of soapy water and knock them into the soapy water, and that takes care of them. Or you can spray for them. If you're using spinosad, which is the Captain Jack's dead bug, that will kill the Colorado potato bug along with your cabbage moth, big cabbage worms.
2: That's good information. Really good information. I'm going to go buy some of that stuff now. I've got to go to the dump, and I'll go buy Agway and get a few things.
1: All right, buddy. Well, you have a good day gardening. We'll talk to you.
2: Thank you. I
1: appreciate the call.
2: And your host. I love your host. He's great.
1: He is a good guy, isn't he?
2: Yeah, isn't he?
1: Yeah. Don't tell him, though, you know.
2: No, I won't tell him, but he might be listening. I don't know. If the headphones are working.
1: He's a... right. All right, buddy. Thank you for the call.
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3: (802) 244-1777 is our telephone number. The program is In the Garden, and once again, Peter Burke.
1: Okay. Well, we're back to the garden. I was at the watering. Obviously, we've had enough rain that you don't really need to water the garden. But it doesn't hurt to double check, and that's I tell people, don't just check the top, but, you know, stick your finger down in and 6-7 inches, make sure there's moisture there. Rain can be sort of kind of fickle, because the kinds of rains we've been getting this week have been, you know, hard downpours, and then it stops. And those type of rains will generally only wet the surface and not really go down. The week before, we had that week of just nice drenching rain, and that does penetrate all the way down. So you have to be cautious right now that you don't sort of sit on your laurels and think, oh yeah, there's plenty of, you know, you have to actually go down and go out and check. And if you have a meter, moisture meter, all the better. I found that actually a lot more useful than I thought it would be. because that checks the depth in part, which is super important because, you know, when you pull a, if you ever pull, you know, the plant up, it's got, you know, sometimes a foot or so of little hairs, root hairs, and so it's important to make sure you have enough water down in the depths of your soil. The other thing, of course, is the containers, and that's kind of when I left off where when Clark called is you have to make sure that those the 4 gallon reservoir is filled up. It will, starting now through July and August, you may actually have to fill those once or twice a week. If you have big feeders like tomatoes or I've got eggplants and basil, lots of basil planted in my containers. But the so you know it helps to check. Also, of course, the hanging plants, those need to be watered practically every day. They will dry out very quickly. And something that you need to think about, and this is the next issue is fertilizing, is that the pots, as you water them, will actually will take away the fertilizers in the soil. They'll wash them out away. So you want to make sure you're putting some sort of a fertilizer in and to replace the fertilizers that are washing out. You know, with a reservoir, that's not it's not the same thing, not the same issue. If your planter has a reservoir, you don't have to worry about it washing out. But if you're just like a hanging plant that doesn't have a reservoir, then you have to make sure that you're putting a little bit of fertilizer in those pots. And a tablespoon should be more than enough. You can consider one of my favorite ways to fertilize all my plants is to spray them with a fish fertilizer or fish and kelp fertilizer, a liquid fertilizer, so that it's a foliar spray. It's a foliar fertilizer. And oddly enough, and it seems almost counterintuitive, that the leaves can actually absorb fertilizer. And so it's a big help to go ahead and spray. And the other thing with using a spray fertilizer is, like with your squash plants, it changes the pH, and they're a lot less likely to have the mold. So there's quite a few different advantages of using a foliar spray. We went over the bugs, and I think I checked off everything. Flea beetles, although they sort of make unsightly holes and seem to sort of just like somebody shot them with a shotgun, they're just all kinds of holes. And generally speaking, they're not a problem. If you have your sprayer out and you've got the spinosad, that will kill them and, you know, help to set them back a little bit. But generally speaking, they don't do a lot of damage to a plant. So if you see all those little shotgun holes in your leaves, don't worry. The plants don't seem to mind a whole lot. So you can get away with that. So I've actually started now, and was that?

0: You know, that the dragon kale or whatever you want to call it. It's a lot of different names, but it's I've been going around and cutting the bottom leaves from that. So what I like to make ramen noodles, and those leaves are bottom leaves are tender enough that you can put them in the pot in the boiling water when they first start, and they'll be nice and tender by the time your ramen noodles are all done. And if that doesn't work and they're a little too tough, the next time use your microwave or a pot and pre-cook them before you put them in with your ramen. You can use them in a salad too. Some of them will be tender enough to use in a salad. So pick those bottom leaves because they'll be shaded and start to turn yellow before long. And this way you get the most out of it. It's just kind of like eating baby kale. And that's the other thing you can plant now. You can do another planting of your arugula, kale for baby kale. I mean, the baby kale is only 20, 30 days, so we've got lots of time to have baby kale come up. Arugula, 21 to 28 days. There's plenty of time to grow that. Radishes, 25 to 20, 30 days, 28, 29, 30 days. Now, with the radishes, if you have a shady spot, you'd be better off to put them in there. But actually, radishes seem to prefer a very rich soil. And I mean, lay down the compost and plant the seeds in them. So if they haven't grown, you know, in their 25, 30 days, then chances are they're not going to grow anything more than just a big long stem and a kind of a tough root. So you want to encourage fast growth with your radishes, but those you can plant. Just a sideline here. As I was picking the kale, bottom leaves kale, I was wondering, well, you know, these cabbage leaves look really good. You know, I wonder if I pick a few of those bottom leaves, if I couldn't chop those up and put them in with my stir fry. And so this was a couple of days ago. So this weekend, I'm going to sneak around and steal a few cabbage leaves and a few broccoli leaves and see how they cook up. And if any of you do that already, let me know. I would really like to know if you're stealing bottom leaves from your broccoli and your cabbage. Because that certainly improves your harvest. The strawberries that I planted in my one tower container look great. They have a few flowers and actually have set some fruit. It's a variety from Johnny's Seeds that I got at Kate Farm. And he said, you know, it's one of those ever-bearing, so that they should bear fruit right up to the first frost. And so that's an experiment. I gave up on strawberries because the chipmunks were getting into them. So if they're at the top of the tower, I'm sort of hoping that maybe I can prevent the chipmunks from stealing them from me. You know how it was when I first had the strawberries was, you know, I would look and say, oh, tomorrow I'm going to get that one. That'll be ready by tomorrow. And tomorrow it was gone. Well, you think, oh, well, I can share with the chipmunks. I mean, come on. And they managed to beat me to every strawberry that year that was anywhere near the ground. So I'm going to try a different tack because I really like strawberries. We grow a huge patch of rhubarb. So we have lots of rhubarb growing. And our favorite thing to make is the strawberry rhubarb leather, and I mentioned that last week. So that's the first round of what is it? Are we due for a break, old buddy?
1: Yes, indeed.
0: Are we okay?
1: Yeah, let us make a big salute to the wonderful folks at the Kate Farm in East Montpelier.
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1: Our number is 802-244-1777. We're talking gardening, and here's Peter.
2: Yeah, Joel. So one of the things they were announcing on the radio, I don't know if you remember, this was on the news, that they're not allowing any fireworks in Utah because they've had no rain. And they're in a huge drought and then just worried that people doing fireworks might start a fire.
1: And there have been a few. There have been exploding vans and exploding houses. I watched the televised national news. Mm. Seems that there's been like one almost every other day where a stash of fireworks go up.
2: Oh, no. Yeah. Is that what that is?
1: Yeah.
2: Oh, my good Lord.
1: Yeah, so take it easy out there.
2: I guess if it gets hot enough, sure.
1: Yeah.
2: It's just...
1: I think we got a call here, so let's see what's happening.
2: Okay.
1: Yeah. And I guess it is still morning. Good morning. You're on the air with Peter. First name in town?
3: Mark in Barry.
2: Hey, Mark. What's up in Barry?
3: Well, I got asparagus beetles, and I've never had them before.
2: Yeah.
3: And I don't know how to get rid of them or how to deal with them.
2: Yeah. Asparagus beetles is sort of a three-year job. You're not going to get rid of them all of a sudden. It's something that you're going to have to, a combination of things. One, of course, is you want to pick as many of the beetles off or spray with that spinosad. That actually works well with asparagus beetles. It's not unusual to get an infestation of them. That's their preferred food. The asparagus beetle, you'll see both the beetle itself, and then they lay their eggs in sort of a gooey gum stuff that sticks to the fronds of the plant. So you have all of those. Couple of things. One, of course, after they've grown up, become the fronds of asparagus, before the fall leaves come down, you want to cut down all of the stems, and you want to remove them from your bed. Either chop them up and put them in a garbage bag. You probably don't want to compost them because they'll just promote the infestation. So that's the best thing. But you want them as far away as possible. And so I just recommend chopping them up and getting rid of them. And then you want to do a spraying now. And then I believe it's every 7 to 14 days you have to spray pretty steady. And then after you cut them all down in the fall there, you want to spray the ground once more at the end of it. And then, I always like to mulch them after you cut down all the stems and the greenery, go ahead and give them a good mulch. And I don't know if you feed your fertilizer for your asparagus or not, but that would be the time to give them a good feeding.
3: Yes.
2: All right. A lot of times the bugs are an indication that the plants need a nutrient or some nutrients. So you don't forget them. Even though they are perennial, they still need to be fed and even watered. Of course, it's not an issue now because we've had plenty of rain. But those steps will help. The spraying, though, is pretty much a necessity. We had a pretty bad infestation all of a sudden, just like you say, it just comes up, they find you, and they go to town.
3: What was the chemical you sprayed?
2: The brand name is called Captain Jack's Dead Bug. Okay, and you'll find it right at Agwe or Blue Seal. It's Captain Jack's Dead Bug, and it's called Spinosad, S-P-I-N-A-S-A-D, yeah, Spinosad. And that's an organic, it's not a chemical, it's organic, it's a bacteria that affects the bugs. And it's a wide range. It's very popular now. It's sort of replacing the BT, the Thergosis bacterial, whatever it's called, but the BT, and that's Thergosite. The Spinosad is kind of replacing that now for a lot of your bugs. And some people say neem oil, but I find that's a little hit or miss for something as pernicious as the asparagus bug. Okay, that's a good place to start, and you're going to have to be pretty diligent with that for the next few years to really get rid of them once and for all. Yeah. But that's the nature of the game.
3: I've had asparagus bed for 10, 15 years.
2: Oh, yeah, and absolutely. Yeah, that's it's a great vegetable, asparagus, absolutely. And it's so reliably, you know, sort of like my rhubarb patch. It's just, it's reliable. It's there every year, and so far, no bugs have attacked the rhubarb. So, but that's where you want to get back to is to make it really difficult for the asparagus beetle to live there. So,
3: yep.
2: Okay.
3: Okay. Well, thank you very much.
2: Yeah. Sure thing. Yeah. Yeah, what'd you say your name was? Oh, Mark. Okay, Mark, I appreciate your call. And good luck. Let me know how it goes. Yep.
3: Yeah, will do.
2: Yep.
1: Thanks. Okay, thank you for your call. And the lines are open at 802-244-1777. And among our fine sponsors up in my neck of the woods, Clausen's. Yep, Clausen's Greenhouse and Perennial Farm.
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5: 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I grew up in the trade.
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5: My grandfather was an auctioneer in southern Vermont in Brattleboro, and he sold woodworking tools and then moved right into general antique estates. 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I was working the sales, and my aunt bid for me, and I won it. 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
1: Well, our buddy John Walter is on the line, Peter, and he's got a gardening question among the many things he's involved in. So let's push this button, that button, and this button, and I think we're making contact with John. Good morning.
2: Hey, John, what's up?
7: Good morning, Peter and Joe. Besides AQID, I have a gardening dilemma. I have something that has been going through my garden, and it looks like they're using a chainsaw and chopping down the main stems of everything from eggplants to tomatoes to cucumbers.
2: Mm-hmm. Yeah.
7: And, you know, they're not eating the stuff. They're just chopping it. And I'm wondering, have I got a malicious bunny rabbit with a chainsaw or what?
2: Well, it's possible you have a rabbit. That could be probably more likely you got a woodchuck. The woodchuck.
7: Don't they eat this stuff once they've chopped it down?
2: Well, they eat part of it. But generally, the woodchuck will eat top to bottom. And you'll come back and there'll be no plant at all. The rabbit is
7: right.
2: More likely to come in. Have you gone out? It's obviously happening overnight, right?
7: Right, yeah. I've put 5-gallon bottomless buckets over what's left.
2: Right.
7: After the horse is out of the barn door.
2: Yeah. Well, if it is a woodchuck, then your only solution is a 22. You're not actually supposed to trap them and let them go someplace else.
7: Right.
2: Which is a lot of people figure that's the best thing. But they will be back. They have a remarkable way of finding your garden again. But
7: yeah, we've had a few that have been dispatched, but
2: yeah.
7: they seem to be everywhere.
2: Yeah, and this is 'tis the season. Yeah, you might put a camera out game camera, yeah.
7: Good idea.
2: You may find out because it'd be a little different if it's a rabbit. You can trap a rabbit still have the ultimate solution is to.
7: Okay, what was your address if I trapped
2: you? you say that, but I do have a neighbor that told me, oh, well, you know, we didn't like to kill the mice because I always said, you know, just get a snap trap and, you know, and get a brown paper bag and just drop the whole trap and everything in there. And, oh, no, we couldn't do that. We trapped them, and then we drove down the road. And I said, well, how far down the road did you go? Oh, right down to the corner there, right where you live. Oops.
7: Okay.
2: So
7: I appreciate your help.
2: So do us all a favor. So now have they actually done the whole garden in or just part of it?
7: Well, I got some salvage of materials, but they took out probably 75% of my tomatoes.
2: Oh, man. Oh.
7: Yeah.
2: They were starting to flower, too, right?
7: Well, they were getting ready to, yeah.
2: Yeah. Oh, boy.
7: You know, is it too late to try again?
2: No. I know that Agway still has plants. I know that you're in Waterbury. The Waterbury grocery store right there next to Kinney's, they've had the red wheel red wagon. I mean, starts in their front, and those have been great. And I actually got a few. Tomatoes, because some of my tomatoes didn't do well, and those early girls have already they've done very well. So you could check there, and of course you got Paquette's just down the road, and yeah, I wouldn't hesitate because they'll probably be pretty good size by now.
7: Let's see what we can do.
2: Bury them as far as you know, bury the stem. Some of the stem mm-hmm. right along with the, and that you'll still be able to get tomatoes.
7: Okay, well, unless my friends in the garden keep
2: yeah. Well, Yep. Yeah. Do you have Do you have a 22?
7: No, but I have an ape.
2: There you go. That's the same with me. Although, although my son, who's a vegetarian and a Buddhist, right? I said, you know, I've got this. He said, well, let me have your 22. I'll take care of it. It's like, okay, sure.
7: Have that problem.
2: Yeah. Yeah. But anyway, right. Okay. Well, John, good luck, and let me know how it goes.
7: I will. Take care.
2: All right. Yep. Bye-bye.
1: Okay. Well, if I'm not mistaken, the Shelburne call is from Ted. Ted in Shelburne.
2: Could be. Hello.
8: Hello.
2: Hey.
8: Hi. Well, I was almost going to leave this with Joel just to say, but people who have had their ears glued to WDEV, I was all eager in talking about a strawberry festival in Cornwall. It is tomorrow.
2: Oh, wow.
8: It was said, well, I didn't emphasize or even say that probably because I was so eager about the strawberry festival and the music. But that event, which is in Cornwall at 3:30 to 5 tomorrow, is tomorrow.
2: Yeah, that's great.
8: Just wanted to say that. I will leave you and the phone on, and my garden is doing adequate for someone who's running late.
2: Now, have you ever tried to grow kohlrabi?
8: No. Oh, it may be.
2: No?
8: Yeah, not regularly.
2: No.
8: I may have tried it once. I'm not so adventurous, and I guess the truth is I eat so many things that just come up around here without any botherment of me. Some things.
2: Let's see. Lamb's quarters, right?
8: 20 some years ago when I bought this house for my old man gig because it has a short flat driveway.
2: Yeah.
8: A Korean woman was the lady of the house.
2: Okay.
8: She planted a kind of, someone called it wild mustard. It's different than that, but it comes up every year.
2: Yeah, yeah.
8: Like a blanket.
2: Is it have?
8: And I eat away at that, and it's sprouts that come up and everything. And there's another thing called garlic chive.
2: Oh, yeah, yeah.
8: And it's interesting, and I actually, God, I do go on, but I watch a Japanese public thing on the computer, and they did an entire half hour about how that is a crop. Like, they grow it under a tunnel and purposely plant it from seed.
2: Yeah.
8: They can chop it off
2: 10
8: times in a season,
2: mm-hmm.
8: and it goes to warehouses and refinement and all that. So anyhow, it spreads like crazy.
2: Yeah, yeah.
8: So I add that and so on to my diet, and I do go to the store and get some stuff, and I grow. I finally got my Juliet tomatoes going, kind of.
2: Oh, yeah, good.
8: And that's been a habit. I haven't done the pole beans, and I had, my left lung was growing some pneumonia a couple of months ago, and that held me back pretty bad.
2: Oh, good
8: but
2: Lord.
8: I got it licked and got rededicated to staying strong and alive.
2: Yeah, yeah.
8: So, enough about me. You've got the whole... Well, go ahead. If you want to talk to me, I'm happy to listen.
2: Well, I was going to say that... a question on the wild mustard. Is it red? Does it have some...
8: Wait a minute. This is...
2: Yeah.
8: Oh, no, it's a green... I was almost calling it a relative of bok choy.
2: Oh, okay. All right.
8: Like, it's that sort of... And like a little bit like a chard.
2: Mm-hmm. Oh,
8: in
2: okay.
8: that it has a stem, you know, a stem that's good eating and a bunch of light green leaves.
2: Well, I like the idea that it comes up year after year.
8: Maybe Joel will stop by sometime and
1: get
8: pick
1: some
8: up
1: mustard,
8: some of this wild, generous food that grows around your house.
2: Yeah, a little garlic chives and chives. Well, if you're up to it, you may just go out and plant some things like the arugula.
8: I will. I have seeds and I have soil and I have
2: And those things are, you know, very short season. So you
8: right. I mean, that's what
2: time.
8: I think is all is not lost.
2: Oh,
8: no. I do have the seeds and some sunshine. And
2: And grateful, I would like to just point out, we should be grateful for the rain that we do have, because a lot of people would be very happy with half of what we get.
8: Right, but I'm still mowing my own lawn.
2: Well, it is a two-edged sword. You're right.
8: For the thing here, that I was having my fifth birthday the day that Joel was born.
2: So
8: I've got some time in grade here. but I'm amazingly grateful for how it's going for me.
2: Well, that's good. I'm glad to hear it. I'm glad to hear you.
8: And
2: well.
8: I will keep going, and I'll keep talking. But I did want to, because, you know, the emphasis was made after I hung up about that strawberry festival in Cornwall, maybe not being tomorrow, but being some other day. It's tomorrow.
2: It is tomorrow. Okay.
8: Those little young musicians are fantastic.
2: Yeah.
8: Thank you.
2: Yep. All right, buddy. Thanks for the call, too.
8: Bye.
2: Yep. Bye-bye.
1: Well, we have about 5 minutes.
2: 5 minutes.
1: 4.5 minutes.
2: Okay.
1: More or less.
2: Yeah, yeah. So, this just to sort of go along with the, are you?
1: Well, I speak too quickly. I think we've got a quick phone call.
2: Oh,
1: we can certainly get that
2: in 5 minutes.
1: Yeah, let's
2: do it. Yep.
1: So, first name in town, please. Hello. Oh, let's try. First name in town.
9: Jan, East Montpelier.
1: Got it.
2: Hey, how you doing, Jan?
9: Pretty good. My question is, I know you probably covered this a million times, but is there anything to do for the blasted tomato hornworm?
2: Yeah, sure. There's things you can do. For one thing, of course, is just sort of the basic, the rotation, that kind of stuff. But picking them is the easiest thing to do. You know, knock them. You can't knock them off like you would a beetle. You actually have to pick them because they've got those little sticky feet that will hang on long. So you do have to put your gloves on and pick them off. Do you have a lot of them?
9: In the past, I have. This year, I rotated all my spots.
2: Yeah.
9: But I have a hard time seeing them until they're like 3 inches long.
2: Yeah, I know.
9: And they're gross.
2: They are gross, yes. Now, my friend in East Montpelier, she said that she uses a black light. And he said if you have a black light and you can, you know, shine that on your garden, they stand out like a... You know, they light up, you know, that seems to light them up. And of course, they had that electric green, but then they had those black and white stripes and stuff. But that seems to light them up. And she said that worked well.
9: That's a good idea. Okay.
2: Yeah, yeah. And
9: when do they usually start appearing?
2: Oh, this next month. Usually your tomato plants are, you know, 4 feet tall before they appear.
9: Okay.
2: And I at one point I was studying them, and there is a particular moth that you can look for. I looked for it and never did see it until it was a 3-inch worm, like you say, 3-inch caterpillar. But, it goes back to that rule of thumb that the most important tool in the garden is the gardener, is that if you're going out to your garden, you know, taking your evening cup of tea out to the garden and just walking around and looking and seeing what needs it, you'll spot them right away. And that's, you know, that's part of that due diligence where you do have to actually go out and look. And you'll see them. You'll see them that way. And if you can, let me know how the light works.
9: I will. Thank you very much.
2: Okay, Jan, good luck.
9: Okay. Bye-bye.
2: Bye. Tomato hornworm.
1: Well, that
2: the
1: about
2: Godzilla of the garden.
1: Boy, I tell you, I tell you, when my kids saw the first. Well, I remember when I was a kid in my grandfather's garden, seeing it for the first time. It was like Godzilla.
2: Yeah. It really is.
1: They
2: isn't
1: are
2: it?
1: Formidable. Well, I guess we're all set.
2: Are we? We're close to time now.
1: Yeah, right up to the top of the hour. So
2: boy,
1: that is
2: definitely the fastest hour.
1: It does go by amazingly.
2: Goes by very quick.
1: So thanks to Clausen's Florist and Greenhouse in Colchester. They've got lots of specials.
2: And P&R Lumber, I have to say, those guys really do a great job up there.
1: Yeah, with regard to everything. I mean, they'll give you great advice. They won't sell you something that they think that you could do it cheaper in a different way. I mean, they really, really are into service, and that's why they are such a stellar part of our family and community. And P&R Lumber, right there in Wolcott. I guess that about does it. So where will we see you next time?
2: In the garden, old buddy, the garden.
1: I think that's the place.
2: Row by row.
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11: News this hour at Town Hall. I'm Bob Agnew in Washington. The U.S. has responded to a drone attack in the Strait of Hormuz as Iran again violates the ceasefire.
12: U.S. Central Command says the targets were missile and drone locations and coastal radar sites in Iran. President Trump blamed Iran for a drone strike on a ship in the Strait of Hormuz, saying it violated the ceasefire. Before the strikes, the president was asked if Iran would face consequences.
13: We didn't miss it. Nobody saw it coming. And it hit a ship and did some damage. Can't do that stuff.
12: Arsenio Dominguez with the International Maritime Organization says ships have been in contact with Iran about using the strait. But in this case,
14: what I can confirm to you is that it was not contacting the authorities in Oman in order to transit following the evacuation framework.
12: Ed Donahue, Washington.
11: Some 1,000 people are now confirmed dead as a result of those dual earthquakes in Venezuela this week. 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
11: There's growing backlash in this country over rising property taxes. Here's correspondent Ken Lorman.
19: What some are calling the biggest property tax revolt in decades is gaining momentum, with at least 10 states pursuing major cuts or even elimination. States like Florida, Texas, and Ohio are leading the push. Conservatives are cheering the effort, arguing high property taxes are forcing Americans out of their homes and stifling economic growth. They point to past successes like California's Proposition Proposition 13 and say today's reforms could spark a new wave of prosperity. Ken Lorman reporting.
11: New data shows the U.S. continues to lead the world in attracting investment capital. So far this year, the U.S. has drawn in about $350 billion in net global investment. Compare that with China, where they're seeing capital outflows and growth in Europe and Japan remaining sluggish. Breaking news and analysis at townhall.com. Secretary of State Marco Rubio says that there's been a meaningful breakthrough in the fighting between Israel and Lebanon. They've reached a framework agreement aimed at achieving a lasting peace. It's being cheered by Prime Minister Benjamin Netanyahu. In a statement, he praised the terms of the ceasefire, especially he says the fact that Israel, under its terms, will remain in the security zone in southern Lebanon until the Hezbollah terrorist group has been disarmed and no longer poses a threat to Israel. Utah is restricting fireworks this 4th of July as the largest wildfire in the country grows there. It's been fueled by dry conditions and gusting winds. The Cottonwood Fire in southern Utah burning unchecked as of yesterday across more than 112 square miles. The National Weather Service issued a rare, particularly dangerous situation for a section of Utah. You'll find more of these stories at townhall.com.
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28: 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I'm David Goodman. In the early 1800s, Charity Bryant and Sylvia Drake spent 44 years as life partners living together in the small town of Weybridge, Vermont. They are now one of the earliest documented lesbian couples in America, thanks in part to a new graphic novel by Tilly Walden. Tilly Walden is a rising star in the cartoon world. She served as Vermont's fifth cartoonist laureate from 2023 to March 2026, following cartoon luminaries such as Alison Bechdel and the late New Yorker cartoonist Ed Koren. In 2018, at the age of 22, Walden won the first of her two Eisner Awards, known as the Oscars of cartooning, becoming one of the youngest Eisner Award winners ever. Walden's latest book, Charity and Sylvia, has been named the 2026 selection of Vermont Reads, a program of Vermont Humanities that invites communities around the state to read the same book and hold discussions and events. Tilly Walden moved to Vermont from Texas to attend the Center for Cartoon Studies in White River Junction and became a professor there in 2022. Walden, who's now 30, is the author of 16 books. She lives in Norwich with her wife, the cartoonist Emma Hunsinger, and their young son. She had just returned home from a book tour, which is where I caught up with her. Tilly Walden, welcome to the Vermont Conversation.
0: Thank you so much for having me. So happy to be here.
28: I want to start with the origin story of Charity and Sylvia, your latest book. First, I'm curious, had you ever heard of this couple, or was this totally new to you?
0: Nope, never heard of them. Had heard of some like historical lesbians along the way, mostly in England, like Anne Lister, stuff like that. Didn't know of any of them in Vermont, though. I knew like a little bit of Vermont history. I knew some early American history just because I liked it. But I came across them entirely because Vermont happens to be the only state that has a cartoonist laureate. People still call me a poet laureate, which is funny. And I'm not even the cartoonist laureate anymore. That's been passed on to Stephen R. Bissette. But when I became the laureate of the state, the first email I got was from the director of Vermont Humanities, Christopher Kaufman Ilstrup. And Christopher has been dying for someone to make a comic about these ladies. He's a born and bred Vermonter, also queer. And I met with him. I was pregnant. I was not interested in doing a book. I was interested in just having a baby. But Christopher was like, let me give you this book about Charity and Sylvia, the one book that's been written about them by Rachel Hope Cleaves. And he was like, see what you think. And I was like, yeah, sure. Like, I guess because I'm the state laureate, I'll make you like a short 16-page black and white comic. Like, maybe that's all we'll do. And then I'll have my baby and everything will be fine. But I, you know, was introduced to these women reading this academic history. I was one chapter in when I turned to my wife and I was like, God damn it. This is a book. This is a graphic novel. I had just come off doing like five graphic novels in 4 years. I was tired, but my love for these women and for this piece of Vermont history transcended all tribulations. And I told Christopher that I would make him a 250-page book. And then it took 3 years. And now the book's out. And my son is 2.5.
28: It makes perfect sense that no turns to 3 years and 250 pages of yes.
0: Yeah, it's the funny thing about being in an artistic line of work. Inspiration does occasionally trump all. And I was inspired and was like, I think this would be a lot of fun to make a book about.
28: So the reason I began with had you heard of them was how has there, it turns out, as you just mentioned, there is something about this couple, Charity Bryant and Sylvia Drake. There was another, you say, academic work. I understand the Sheldon Museum or Historical Society has.
0: Sheldon Museum, yep.
28: Why does anybody have anything on this couple?
0: Why? Oh my God. Like pure luck. And honestly, being a good auntie, these are the two reasons. So Charity and Sylvia were very beloved by their nieces and nephews. They were able to be very good aunts because they didn't have their own kids. So they were able to like really tend to them. And they were especially tender to one niece named Sylvia Louisa. Sylvia Louisa grows up, never marries. And when Charity and Sylvia ultimately die, Sylvia Louisa becomes the caretaker of their things. So like a big old trunk full of like 900 letters, journals, poetry, and a massive adult-sized cradle. Because this was back in the days, it comes kind of from the Shaker tradition of laying down in a giant cradle by the fire with some blankets and being rocked. Their cradle was a part of this. So this was like not an easy amount of stuff to hold onto. The giant cradle, the trunk, a few bits and bobs, the silhouette of them that had been cut and decorated with their hair and a beautiful pink paper. Anyways, Sylvia Louisa has all this stuff. She becomes kind of an aging spinster. She never marries. Does this mean she's gay? I don't know, but she did never marry. And when she's getting to the end of her life, she has to figure out what to do with all of Charity and Sylvia's stuff. And they were beloved aunts. And we are so lucky that around that time, Henry Sheldon gets the brilliant idea to open a museum and puts these ads all around town that is basically, imagine I say it in a more 1800 style, give me your junk. He's like, I'll take anything you got. And Sylvia.
1: Okay, well, hold on. I think you can say it in an 18th century style because you have a whole book of reimagining it. So how would he have said it?
0: Oh God, I wish I actually had the sheet in front of me to show you because it's brilliant. But it was something like, dearest members of my beloved community, bring forth all objects and oddities that you may have or carry, for I would love to care for them. You know, a long-winded way, bring me your junk. And then the trunk and the cradle and the whole archive end up at the Henry Sheldon Museum, kind of in the basement, and then no one really touches it for like 100 years, maybe longer. And then historians start looking at it more in like the 60s and 70s. But I was just speaking to the director of the Sheldon Museum about this, and she was saying how they were like, huh, what a nice thing. These two women were good friends. No one realized they were gay. They were just like, yep, this is nice. They were friends. This silhouette is cool. This cradle is cool. I guess we won't get rid of it. And then it wasn't until Rachel Hope Cleaves, the historian, was at the Sheldon for another reason. She was researching something else, but had been tipped off about a queer couple in Vermont at this time because Charity's nephew was the American poet William Cullen Bryant. And he had written like three paragraphs in one of his books about two maiden ladies who lived in a house encircled by roses and lived as husband and wife. That's sort of verbatim what he said. And so Rachel Hope Cleaves then explores the archive, pulls all this stuff out and cracks it all open, and writes this beautiful history about them. And because she opened the door, I was able to like just walk right in, charge in and find all this amazing stuff for this story.
1: So what was the biggest challenge about recreating the lives of an 18th century lesbian couple? Starting from the language to the dress, how do you do that?
0: It's really hard. It's really hard.
1: I should add another element to what they looked like, which you also...
0: Ugh, don't even get me started. I don't know what they looked like. It still really bothers me. So I had to lean on every little morsel I could find. Luckily, New England is a place of old houses and historical societies. There is a lot of history there. There are letters, there are paintings, there are drawings. The first and big challenge was that Charity and Sylvia were not wealthy. And most historical records save and remember things from fancy houses and fancy people. So I faced a lot of challenges trying to find what sort of a true working class farming Vermont life was like. So that was tricky. The Shelburne Museum helped a lot. A lot of stuff at the Henry Sheldon Museum did help. And we have novels from the time. I used all the novels they read to sort of inspire the language. And of course, I used their own words to inspire the language in the book. A lot of what they say in this graphic, in this historical comic, is verbatim from their letters and from their poetry and their journals. So I leaned on what I could find when it came to what they looked like. We have these two tiny, tiny, tiny silhouettes. We have their hair around it, so I know what their hair looked like. But when it came to deciding their faces, it was mentioned in a letter way back when that Charity looked a lot like her brother. So I went to Massachusetts and found the portrait of her brother. And I based her off of what her brother looked like. And then for Sylvia, there is a photograph of her niece, Sylvia Louisa, in her old age in front of Sylvia's brother's house. And I based Sylvia somewhat off of this photograph of her niece. Did Sylvia look exactly like her niece? There's no way. But it gave me a sense of the familial resemblance. But I was reaching. This is the thing with the historical comic is like there were a lot of things that I didn't have answers to. I could have some idea of the chairs they sat in, the tables they worked at, the tools they used to tailor. But in a comic, you have to lay it all out like it's a stage, like it's like it's a play in front of you. And so I had to decide, well, I'm putting their table here. I'm putting their fireplace here. I don't know if they use this particular cast iron pot. I don't know if they use this particular stove. You have to sort of, you have to decide at a certain point or you'll just find yourself lost in the historical record for all time and you'll never make a choice.
1: I was amused. You told the New York Times that to figure out sort of period dress,
0: yeah,
1: you look, among other things, you look to your own current neighbors.
0: I did. Yeah.
1: Say more about that. I think people may be shocked to hear that people are walking around Norwich, Vermont in long dresses and bonnets and things. So explain.
0: Yeah. Well, it was easy to figure out in a way, like there's a lot of remnants of what people wore. It was very garish. They had the curly hair and the big bonnets and bows. And, you know, men had their pantaloons and their top coats and suspenders and all that. But I needed faces. I needed actual human beings to populate Weybridge, Vermont in 1810. And I have a few photos of towns in Vermont from later on, but there was nothing to go off of. So I really did just look at my neighbors and I drew their faces and their bodies and their personalities into the book because like small town Vermont hasn't changed that much, really. I mean, there's cars, but we're all still, you know, fighting the good fight to get sidewalks made and to get our town to function normally and get our schools to not be bad and get our neighbors to act right and clean up their yard. And that was exactly what they were doing way back when. Only it was a little bit more about like church and farmland, less about sidewalks. I just drew them in. There are so many great faces in my town. There's so many great faces in Vermont. And it's a cartoonist is always looking for answers around them. And not only could I use the people of my town, I could use the landscape. Vermont did look different back then. It was largely clear cut because of all the sheep, but it's the same Vermont. I got to use my own street when I drew a few roads in mud season. That's just my road. Those ruts, those are the ruts that my car can't get through. Same ruts, looked exactly the same. And that was a delight to be able to draw the modern time into this book.
1: I wonder if you agree with, you know, there's a point in an intense immersive project such as the 3 years you spent doing this where you become one with the characters and the place and the time.
0: Yeah.
1: And I wonder, I kind of assume that did happen to you. You're living, eating and breathing it. So what did it feel like, Tilly, to be a woman of the early 1800s Vermont?
0: Wow. You know, high highs and low lows. I found that there was so much I felt enmeshed in and adored. The sense of community was addictive. The fact that like when there was news of the town, you had to like run out your door and run to your neighbor and tell them. And more often than not, they ran to your house first because you're the tailor and they needed to pick up their new night dress. I loved that. I was riveted by the amount of gossip and drama of just small town living without technology. I was, you know, it's hard to not feel romantic about some of it. The eating dinner by firelight, the labor to sort of get the pie done and eating it with your wife and your sister and your nieces, reading aloud to one another, singing in church, being the only music you hear. So I romanticized it in my head. I felt attached to it. But then that was the high highs. But the low lows were like, oh, you got a splinter. It got infected. You're dead. Your neighbor. Oh, they're dead. I don't know why they're dead. They're just dead. Did the crops fail this year? Nothing to eat. Is the snow covering everything and no one can get to you to help you get more firewood? Is your firewood ruined? Well, you're going to freeze to death. Is it 1816 in July? Well, it's snowing. That's just a thing that happened. And when you're sick and ill, there's no running water to help you. It's the labor and the danger of this time in Vermont is unbelievable. So I didn't want that. And yet I did feel really in it. I felt the tension and the threat of their lives. And it's what made me, what I noticed in the historical archive was how much it seemed to me like they cherished every day they had, because it felt like their mortal career, as they described it, could end at any moment. And often they wrote in their journals where they were like, I think this is it. I think this cold is really gonna, you know, they'd be 20, they were 30, they were 40, and they really thought it was the end. And yet it happened that it wasn't them who fell, it was someone else near them. It was a loved one, it was a niece, it was an aunt, it was a mother. But they managed to live long lives together, which is unbelievable, really.
1: It's incredible. I mean, because you really paint a vivid picture of how death stalks them and the community. Death is a very much a part of life in that time period. And that cradle you describe was for the many days where they were sick and just needed to be rocked and soothed.
0: It was the only comfort. You don't have Advil. You don't have Tylenol. It's like, it's even work to get to heat up a brick, which is a way you would warm a bed up, or to get a cloth with warm water on it was a lot of work. You had to fetch water from the well. You had to boil it on the fire. And so the cradle was a very quick and easy way to soothe one another. And they often invited neighbors in for a short nap in the cradle. Just to take it easy. Because also, a lot of times, their neighbors would come a long way to get something tailored to bring news of the town. And they didn't want to hoof it back to Middlebury. So they would take a refreshing nap in the cradle before going home.
1: The way you describe that, I'm kind of thinking, I wonder if I could get an adult cradle on Amazon. That sounds like a really nice place to spend an afternoon.
0: I've always been tempted to just climb into it. It's at the Sheldon Museum now, but I can't, unfortunately. They wouldn't let me.
1: You told the New York Times that you didn't want to tell another precious queer love story. What do you mean by that? And how do you feel that queer love stories maybe have missed the mark? And how did you set out to change that in your own work?
0: Well, in any marginalized community, there's a trajectory of how stories are told. And at the beginning of the sort of themes of queerness showing up in a lot of modern comics, because there were a lot of queer themes in underground comics back in the 70s, 80s, and 90s. But that's, we don't have to get in the weeds of comics history. The point being is that when queer comics sort of hit the mainstream, they were typically coming out stories, and they were stories that revolved around coming to one's identity, accepting it, and then it's kind of like, wrap a bow on it and it's all done. Marginalized groups often have to represent themselves in media as very digestible and very acceptable, because that's how you find mainstream appeal. And there were times in my career where it felt like what people wanted me to write about was just like, write about that it's like hard to be gay, but then it's okay and everything's fine. But what I'm actually interested in is how gayness, queerness, whatever you call it, interacts with more complex parts of life, like faith, like conservatism, like being an American, like being a Vermonter. And I was very moved that Charity and Sylvia were not perfect role models. I thought they were actually kind of bad role models at times, which made them so human to me and so compelling. Because I think
1: why bad?
0: Well, you know, they weren't. They didn't have great beliefs about everything. They were sort of vaguely about, you know, belief that slavery was bad. But when push came to shove and they had to actually like help a person of color, they didn't. And I know that because they wrote about it. And it's disappointing to think about, you know, Vermont in their era was a place that spoke a lot of abolition, but could also still be an extremely hostile place. And it was being near Middlebury College was really complex for them because Middlebury espoused itself as somewhere that had very liberal forward-thinking values, but was also a very difficult place for the people who actually passed through and were from a marginalized group. And so I think it's complex. Also, like, there's no way Charity and Sylvia thought women should vote. They didn't think any of that was okay. They weren't activists. They were devout conservative Christians. And at the same time, they were gay. And at the same time, they were trying to build a productive, beautiful life together. Like, my values and Charity and Sylvia's values are quite different. And they weren't always kind. They weren't always accepting of people who were different from them, which is wild because they were different. And that's why I say they were imperfect role models. They weren't living their life to inspire other people to, like, live their truth. They were hanging on for dear life. They were trying not to get swept away in the current of early America. And to me, that is actually, like, a fascinating role model, but it doesn't match our idea of a role model in 2026, which is where we expect people in their lives to be emblematic of their beliefs at the time. We expect people to live by what they say they live by. And Charity and Sylvia were too mixed up for that. Not only were they imperfect

0: grumpy. And they saw like a precious little girl rolling down a hill, who I think they were probably related to. Charity marched over to her and said, "Give this to your mother," and gave her a piece of paper. And this little girl goes home and gives her mother the piece of paper, and it says, "Your daughter was rolling very rudely down a hill," because I think they thought it was very immodest to roll down a hill. And it's like, these are the icons I'm working with, is people who are kind of mean to a little girl who's having a really good time rolling down a hill. And yet I love them and I cherish them and I appreciate them. And it is their complexities that I was so interested in. So that's why I say it wasn't so much a precious queer story, because they're not a lot of stories, especially for younger audiences, even though this is an adult book and kind of for everyone. But a lot of stories are cocoons for kids. They only show them the safe things. They only give them the lesson. We've created a lot of very padded rooms in a lot of stories, especially in comics. I'm much interested in touching on things that feel darker, or things that feel, just more complex. Queer people aren't perfect. No marginalized person is perfect. No person anywhere is perfect.
1: 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I'm David Goodman. We're spending the hour this week with former Vermont Poet Laureate Tilly Walden. She has a new graphic novel out that has just been selected for the Vermont Reads for 2026. It's called Charity and Sylvia. We're going to take a short break and continue with Tilly Walden when we come back. Stay tuned.
2: 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A Major General Greg Knight, former Vermont Adjutant General for the stations of Radio Vermont. We're about to hear the 11th in our series about the Vermont Army National Guard, 1st Battalion, 172nd Armor deployment to Iraq from June 2005 to June 2006, known as Task Force Sabre. May 2006, about a month away from our going home. We were working on sharing information with incoming units. 3 battalions to replace us as a part of the surge to stabilize El Anbar province. Ramadi continued to remain incredibly violent and dangerous, with Al-Qaeda and other insurgent groups dug into the city, persistent and difficult to eradicate. While the insurgents weren't winning, they didn't seem to be losing either. So long as they kept up the ambushes, IED attacks, assassinations, and terror campaign, the province would not be stable. Certainly not stable enough for a transition to civil governance. Despite the collective efforts of the Joint Force, the combat resources brought to bear, and the positive outcomes of our work with local sheikhs and tribal leaders, overcoming the insurgency remained elusive. To help interdict insurgents and their supply lines, we had established another observation post, more of a small fortress, along the main route to the north of Tamim, leading to the city of Ramadi to the east. It was manned by Iraqi soldiers and our embedded trainers, soldiers and Marines assigned to Task Force Sabre. Surrounded by high concrete barriers with an entry gate, the observation post, OP-293, was another sore point for the insurgents as it prevented easy access for them to the city of Ramadi. They would not let it go uncontested. On Wednesday, May 3rd, 2006, I was on shift in the Tactical Operations Center engaging in our daily routine. During the shift, we heard what sounded like a dozen mortar launches from Tamim and the near immediate detonations that followed directly to the south of Camp Ramadi. I immediately knew what it was. The insurgents were using indirect fire to suppress the soldiers and Marines in OP-293 as part of a complex attack. We had seen it before. What happened directly after the mortar fire was a conflagration. The insurgents had loaded a dump truck with artillery rounds and other explosives, creating a massive suicide vehicle-borne IED. The suicide bomber rammed the truck into the gate of the observation post, trying to make entry into the compound. An Iraqi armored Humvee pushed back on the gate, but was losing ground. As the dump truck was about to penetrate further into the observation post, Staff Sergeant Joe Proctor, one of our embedded trainers from the Indiana National Guard, engaged the driver with his M4 carbine. Joe knew if that truck wasn't stopped, the detonation he knew was coming would likely kill everyone in the compound. As he engaged the cab of the truck, the vehicle detonated in a tremendous explosion. Staff Sergeant Proctor was killed instantly. Joe could have taken cover, but he didn't. Knowing the danger and the high likelihood of his being killed, Joe still stood his ground. and in doing so saved most

0: his colleagues. Marine Captain Brian Letendre, Woodbridge, Virginia, was also killed in the attack. Sergeant Joe Proctor posthumously received the Silver Star for his actions. Greater love has no one than this, that he laid down his life for his friends. Next month's episode is called Going Home. This is Major General Greg Knight for the stations of Radio Vermont.
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5: 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Welcome back to the Vermont Conversation. I'm David Goodman. We're spending the hour this week with Tilly Walden, the recent Vermont Cartoonist Laureate. She served in that role from 2023 to just this spring. She has a new book out, Charity and Sylvia, that has been named the 2026 selection of Vermont Reads, a program of Vermont Humanities. We picked up our conversation when I asked her about a 2016 book that won her first Eisner Award, known as the Oscars of Cartooning. Let's go to another of your works where you talk about somebody who's very complex and messy, yourself, and that's your 2016 graphic memoir, Spinning.
6: I agree with that one.
5: Well, that could be said about anybody, but you put yourself out there with this. And is it accurate to call that, do you call it a graphic memoir?
6: I do. Yeah. I like that term. Yeah.
5: So, I do have a personal connection to that world, though not yours specifically. My wife was also a competitive figure skater and getting up at 4 a.m. for many of the years before I knew her. So I'm fascinated by learning more about it through you. But in your depiction of it, it's a very kind of tormented time and even has the power, while you were drawing it and describing it, to kind of elicit panic attacks in you as you were drawing skating. Yeah. So I wonder...
6: A mess, okay.
5: Talk about the why and how you chose to depict that part of your life and what you think, how you think you as a cartoonist drew inspiration from you as a skater.
6: Absolutely. I think it's connected to what I was saying about being interested in the complexity and within myself. When I see pain, kind of when I notice a bruise in my own story, in my own childhood, I kind of want to push on it. I think that the fact that when I would draw myself ice skating, which I just did in cartoon school randomly for a little assignment, and I started drawing my legs and I had a panic attack, like immediately just trying to draw my little legs.
5: Your skating legs or just your legs?
6: No, only my legs in tights. It was very intense for me. There's a lot about, the body. You're very exposed when you're a figure skater. We weren't allowed to wear underwear. You had to just wear your tights and your little dress and then basically kind of like spread your legs for the judges. And I was always freezing. I was always so scared and anxious, and to put myself out there, I was a very unhappy figure skater. Some people love it, more power to you. But the fact that my childhood elicited this response, especially when drawing was kind of my safe haven, made me very curious. And I really wanted to write about it. And I felt like I wanted to make this memoir about my childhood and understand, where is all this panic and fear coming from? Why does my 12 years as a figure skater scare me? And why do I not like thinking about it? And I think for some people that would mean, well, don't make a book about it. Like, you're freaked out. And for me, I was like, obviously I'm going to make a comic about it right away. I didn't want to wait until I had sussed out why I was feeling this way. I didn't want to be healed. I wanted to make the book while I was still feeling pretty broken. And it was an illuminating experience. It was horrible and fabulous, and I grew a lot. And now I'm 30 and I feel I understand my childhood so much more, but I would have made a very different book had I made it at 30 and not at 18 or 19 when I made it.
5: So how do you feel like what you learned on the ice is carried on in what you do on the page now?
6: Oh, God. I mean, it's entirely about the discipline. I spent so many years under the thumb of coaches who had very high expectations for me, who made it very clear that you should suffer and work hard every day for probably like 6 to 8 years. And maybe then you'll only be okay at it. You're not going to be great. And when I took that into cartooning, I took that into art, and I told myself, you're going to work at this every single day, and maybe in 6 years, you'll be okay at drawing. And it's true. In 6 years, I was like, okay, I was pretty good at drawing. And now 12 years, I'm very good at drawing. But I knew that it was going to take time. I knew that it was going to take failure. And I knew, like, when you're skating, you jump and you fall and you get back up again. And I think there's this idea that in a creative life, you're inspired and you draw and it's great. No, I make a lot of bad drawings and I throw them out and I do it again, because I know that that is part of the process. And so I've made a lot of books really fast in these last 12 years. And it's entirely because of how I trained and how I was raised. And if anything, I'm just now learning how to slow down, because there's no reason I'm realizing to push myself so much, especially when, like, I have a toddler. It's like I have new priorities in my life that need to be tended. I can't just hustle every minute.
5: How has motherhood changed your work as a cartoonist?
6: Oh, it's changed it so much. It's made it easier and harder. That makes the time that I do have to draw so precious, because it feels, I mean, anyone who has a young child knows how it feels to get a little time for yourself and your own pursuit. It's intoxicating. But at the same time, when I'm with my son, and especially when we're all together as a family, I know I'm experiencing something that is like rewiring who I am as a person, which is going to rewire who I am as a writer. You really put yourself on the back burner, and your kid and their milestones and their interests and their growth becomes kind of the main storyline. And it's amazing. Watching someone grow and become who they are is the best. I love it.
5: Your wife, Emma Hunsinger, is, like you, a cartoonist, and you took the very brave chance to collaborate on a book, My Parents Won't Stop Talking. So talk about working together with your spouse, the joys and challenges of that.
6: You know, I'm really lucky. I have a wife who not only I adore being married to, but who I also work very well with. And this has to do with the fact that we have very different strengths as cartoonists and very different interests. I'm the somber one. She's the funny one. If we're doing heart, I'm all here. If we're doing funny, it's Emma. Emma loves drawing people. I like drawing backgrounds. I like drawing places. I like shading and coloring. Emma likes outfits and specific details. And so when we worked on a picture book together, we wrote it together. So we just made each other laugh because she told me she remembered being trapped as a kid at church with her parents talking to people. And all she wanted to do was go home, but her parents would not stop talking. So that was the inspiration for the book. It's just chatty parents and a kid who really can't escape it. And then we drew it together. She drew all the people. I drew all the backgrounds. And I would color it. And she would hover over me and be like, what about that color? What about that color? And we got lucky. If we had different temperaments or we were both really good at drawing people, maybe it would be different. But somehow we fit together as a creative team, and we'd love to make more books together. We're just waiting for her to finish her current book so we can do it.
5: Wow, that is the nicest description of collaborating with your spouse on a project that I think I've ever heard. It's
6: I don't know.
5: We
6: literally won the lottery. We don't win the lottery in any other sense in life, both being freelancers and cartoonists with a child, but in the creative sense, we have won the big prize because we love working together.
5: So on another creative inspiration note, you have as fellow Vermont cartoon laureates,
6: yes.
5: Some really remarkable people, all of whom I've interviewed. Well, not all of them, but interviewed.
6: Have you
5: Allison,
6: gone to Steve yet?
5: No, but Allison Bechdel, Ed Koren, the late, great Ed Koren. And I wonder what inspiration... who you point to as role models in your work, and what inspiration do you take from your fellow Vermont cartoonist laureates?
6: Oh, God. I mean, I'm inspired by all of them. I read a lot of their comics when I was young. I read Fun Home. I read James Kochalka. I remember seeing Ed Koren's work in The New Yorker. It was all swimming around me. I got lucky in that when I was growing up, when I was at the perfect age to be influenced by media, like 10 or 11, was when a kind of renaissance of comics took place. This is when we started getting Persepolis by Marjane Satrapi, Blankets by Craig Thompson, Fun Home by Allison Bechdel, all of these fabulous, specifically graphic memoirs. So I was very influenced, obviously, because I turned around and did a graphic memoir as soon as I could, by all of these people kind of bearing their souls on the page. I mean, just looking at Persepolis, Blankets, and Fun Home, and they're all comics about very complex lives and very difficult situations. So I was very influenced by all of their work. I was really influenced by manga. I grew up reading a lot of comics from Japan. I specifically read a lot of shonen manga, which is manga targeted for boys, but because I was a little lesbian, I loved it. And what I loved about manga was how endless it was. I would start one story and I had like 30 volumes to get through. And these stories are still going on. The creative output in Japan really influenced me.
5: Explain what manga is for people who are not familiar.
6: So manga is literally the Japanese word for comics, and it refers to the industry of work being made in Japan. And they are typically mangas for kids, although everyone reads it. And it's either targeted for boys or girls, shonen or shoujo. And they tend to be big adventure stories. If you've ever heard of like Dragon Ball or Naruto, that's manga. It's protagonists coming up against huge challenges. And these stories go on for thousands of pages, thousands. Like, we think American comics are big. We got nothing on manga. They're doing way more than we are. But manga is also often made by a team of people. There's like a lead artist, and then there's a lot of assistants. And this is how you make thousands and thousands of pages, is when someone is helping you out with the details. Tezuka was a big influence. He's one of the most famous manga artists. He did Astro Boy, a series called Buddha. But what I loved about Japanese comics is they're all black and white. And I loved being able to see the lines that the artists actually made. And one of the reasons I never connected with mainstream comics in America, like Marvel or DC, is because I found them so garishly colored and such a like sensory overload. I couldn't parse what I was looking at. But manga was just, you know, one line for a leg, a few quick lines for the hair. And it reminded me of like early Calvin and Hobbes, Bill Watterson, how you can just see a few brushstrokes and he makes like a perfect child out of it.
5: Would you describe your style?
6: Pseudo-realistic. It's like, it's kind of like, you know, it's not too different from something like what Allison does. It's comics based in realism, but like mildly stylized, because nothing is quite perfect. I tend to cartoon the faces in a way that are like a little unrealistic, and you can see a little bit of the manga influence in how I draw eyes. I don't really know. And my style has changed a lot and it looks different in different books. Like Spinning is very quick and loose, and Charity and Sylvia is much tighter. But
5: You draw by hand.
6: I draw by hand. I letter by hand. Everything by hand. I will never use a font in my book ever again. No, wait, ever. Not ever again. I've never done it. I never will.
5: Isn't that pretty old school?
6: Very old school. And my students are so sick of me being like, draw the words, put the iPad away, get some pencil, get some paper. You learn to make art faster if you work traditionally. And what's unfortunate is students then work on paper and it's hard. And I'm like, yeah, that's the whole point. It's like, it's supposed to be challenging, but all digital media, when you're drawing digitally, is a copy. It's a replication of a traditional media. So there's like a watercolor brush on the iPad. You need to understand how water actually works on paper before you grab an iPad. But I'm also, let's be fair, I'm like a Luddite. I'm one of those Gen Zers who eschews a lot of modern technology. So it's not surprising that I drew this book with a fountain pen.
5: You did not attend college, but you did get a graduate degree at the...
6: Well, I got a certificate, but yes.
5: Tell me about that. That's your own personal path there.
6: Yeah. My poor parents were not
5: that's what I was thinking.
6: Very, very confused when I was like, I'm not going to go to college and I'm going to get a 2-year certificate in cartooning at the Center for Cartoon Studies in White River Junction, Vermont. They were baffled. I was not baffled. I knew what I was doing. Well, I thought I was going to go to cartoon school and it was going to be a lot of fun. And then I thought maybe I'd go to college after, maybe I'd just get a job and work. And I kind of thought I would be like Pam from The Office. I'd be a receptionist and I'd draw my comics on the side. I never wanted like a complex job. I just wanted to make ends meet and draw. That's all I wanted. So I went to CCS, and while I was there, I started finding some success, not much monetary success, but like people were noticing my art online and I took it and ran with it. And so that question of maybe I'll go to college later just kind of disappeared. And I started making comics full time when I graduated, when I was 20.
5: And you grew up in Texas, is that right?
6: I did. I half of my life in New Jersey, half in Texas, but I consider myself from Texas.
5: And Vermont, the move to Vermont was because of the Center for Cartoon Studies?
6: It was, yeah. So thank God CCS wasn't in Alabama, or I guess I'd be in Alabama right now. But it happened to be in Vermont, and I happened to love it. And I left after I graduated because everyone was telling me, you're 20, you have to see the world. You can't just settle in Vermont right away. And I listened to them, and I went and lived all over the world. And then when I was a little older, I was like, okay, I'm gonna settle back in Vermont, which is what I wanted to do this whole time.
5: So all over the world are young people who are doodling, maybe even making art. But the idea of making a life of this, of becoming a professional cartoonist, how do you know? What is your advice to young artists, young cartoonists, for how they should know that this is their one and true calling?
6: Well, everyone I talk to who makes comics, all my students, even when they are somewhat tortured by what they do, they find it challenging, they find it frustrating. They do within themselves feel compelled to make a comic. So like right off the bat, if you feel an inclination towards making comics, that's significant. Most people don't. Most people would rather do something else. But if you think that putting pictures in boxes and sequentially telling a story sounds like a good time, you might be a cartoonist. And the thing to do with that, the thing that really separates sort of people who imagine making comics and the people who make them professionally, is that you have to begin the tiresome process of externalizing everything. Every kid I meet who wants to make comics has a huge story in their head that they think about every night, that they imagine, that they occasionally doodle. But the thing they never do is actually tell the story. And what they always tell me is, I'm not ready. I'm not good enough. And the way to become a cartoonist is to tell the story when you're not good enough. You can't wait. There is no waiting. There is no good enough. You have to start externalizing everything that is internal that you imagine. And when you start doing that, that is when you start to become a cartoonist. And I don't actually think you need to be publishing work and making a ton of money to be a professional cartoonist. You just need to be making and finishing every comic you make. This is what most people struggle with, is you start your idea, you make two pages, it looks great, and then you don't like it anymore. So you don't finish it, or you run into a challenge. But this happens to me on literally every graphic novel I've ever made. I get three pages in and I'm like, this is stupid. I don't want to do this anymore. But the reason I'm a professional is I ignore that voice and I finish the book, regardless of how it feels, because art is something that requires follow through. It's not as imaginative and creative as people think. It really is like clocking in. You have to show up for your art and really take it to completion. And my big advice for anyone aspiring to do this is learning to accept your art as it is. Because you might make a finished comic and realize it's not everything you dreamt it would be. But that's just part of the process. It's nothing is ever as perfect as it is in our head. When we actually draw, we're faced with like human problems. Drawing is hard. Your wrist hurts. I don't know how to draw a spaceship. Like, you have to figure all this stuff out. And accepting where you are at is the first step in really becoming excellent at this. You can't be excellent if you're not bad for a while.
5: I feel like I hear the young Tilly Walden figure skater saying, get back up.
6: Get back
5: up.
6: Do
5: it again. Ignore the pain.
6: Turn off your phone, throw it in the lake, disconnect your internet, and get some goddamn paper and draw.
5: What's next for you, Tilly?
6: Absolutely nothing. I am so tired and my child is so young. I think I'm just going to watch my kid and help my wife out so she can do a book, and maybe I'll do a comic in a year or two. But right now, all that's up is Charity and Sylvia. You can read that, and I'll see you in 5 years.
5: I have a hunch it's going to be a lot sooner than that, but
6: I know it always
5: I won't
6: like
5: hold
6: that.
5: You to that. Anyway, Tilly Walden, it's been a real pleasure talking to you on the Vermont Conversation.
6: Thank you so much.
5: Tilly Walden was the 5th Cartoonist Laureate of Vermont. Her new graphic novel is Charity and Sylvia, which has been named the 2026 Vermont Reads Book Selection. We're going to finish out the hour by revisiting a Vermont conversation that I had with another Vermont cartoonist laureate, that is Alison Bechtel. Here's a clip from that conversation that took place in January. I want to start where we are right now. You just had a cartoon op-ed or cartoon ed, I'm not sure what you call it, in the New York Times. In which you had a really interesting social media post that accompanied it, talking about how you were feeling especially moved by the murder of Renee Nicole Good in Minneapolis because it occurred in a neighborhood that you lived in. Yes. Say a little bit about that.
7: Yes, I was living in the Powderhorn neighborhood in the late 1980s when I was starting to create the characters of my comic strip, Dykes to Watch Out For, who I've continued to write about over the years and sort of resurrected quite recently in my latest book, Spent. And this cartoon in the New York Times was kind of just a little funny glimpse at that, the world of this Vermont goat farm that I invented for my book Spent, and which is I've brought my old comic strip characters into this world. And I just love these people. They live in a group household together, even though they're in their 60s. They've just always lived the same way they did when I started the strip out and I was in my 20s. So it was strange to be working on this cartoon for the New York Times with these characters as that whole terrible story was unfolding. I'd been working on the comic for a while and just sent it off, I think, on the 7th of January, on the day that Renee Nicole Good was murdered. And it just really hit me so viscerally to realize that any of my characters would have done the same thing she and her wife did, which is like stand up to help their neighbors, to alert them to this ICE raid that was going on. And she got blown away. It's horrifying any way you look at it, but just having this personal connection to that particular neighborhood and the culture of activism in that neighborhood was just very, very upsetting.
5: One of the points you made in your social media posts was that it referred to her child as having no parent after this. Then you made the point that the child has a parent. It is her wife.
7: Yeah, it was kind of stunning how clueless the media were in piecing her story together. They called, you know, her relatives, which I guess is what you do. But I started to think, oh, my God, this is some lesbian. No one has a clue how to figure out who her family is, what her story is. And indeed, that was the case. But I think what's been most upsetting to me is the weird way that the shooter published his own cell phone video of the whole incident, thinking that it was somehow going to exculpate him. That was just really horrifying. I think he was really banking on the fact that these women were clearly like not suburban ladies, but lesbians and a lesbian couple. And Becca Good, a mouthy lesbian, really telling him off, really, yeah, she was harassing him, but in a completely nonviolent way. He somehow thought that was going to win people's sympathy. And that is really, really disturbing to me.
5: I was also struck by that and how he's counting on the idea that everybody is in the same silo as him, and that this was somehow the image was self-evident. And it reminded me, and I heard a commentator talk about this, of how it was the shooter of the a black jogger in the South. I'm forgetting the names.
7: Ahmaud Arbery, yeah.
5: And the shooter released video footage that he thought everybody would connect with. Yeah. See, scary black man running in our neighborhood.
7: Yeah.
5: And in fact, that video was used to convict him.
7: Yeah. Well, I doubt that's going to happen in this case, but it should.
5: You know, the other thing that I can't, that we have to note is we are speaking on Tuesday, and literally as we speak, there is a Supreme Court case going on with arguments being heard that will ban transgender kids from participating on girls' sports teams. And right now, 27 states ban trans athletes. You have, you know, been writing and fighting for visibility of LGBTQ people your whole career. How do you explain the moment we're in with this incredible backlash against LGBTQ people?
7: Man, David, I don't know. I feel like still somewhat in a state of shock for this whole past year. It's just been one blow after another. I don't have a clear theory on it yet. I'm still kind of muddling through it. Except that, you know, it seemed to me as I went along through my life, watching progress after progress happen in this movement, that this was something that wasn't going to go back. I would worry about it from time to time. I'd think about like Weimar Berlin and how it was like this little oasis of queer freedom before the Nazis shut it down. And I was thinking, could that happen again? Yes, clearly it could, but it was, I really wasn't sure for a long time. It seemed like, no, maybe we've reached a tipping point. People understand that we're not a threat, that this is just, you know, we're just extending democracy to more people. But yes, I guess it's pretty threatening for the powers that be. I mean, that's, yeah, I'm a cartoonist, not a political analyst, but that's my general take.
5: That was an excerpt from my Vermont conversation in January with former Vermont cartoonist laureate Alison Bechdel. That does it for this week's Vermont Conversation. I'm David Goodman. Thanks so much for listening. 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
9: News at Town Hall. I'm Bob Agnew in Washington. The U.S. has dispatched hundreds of rescue workers to help the Venezuelan government as the injured there overwhelm hospitals, and the death toll is now past 900.
10: Nazareth Jimenez is a La Guaira resident with missing family members. She says, "We call on the government and countries around the world to help us. Look, we need machines here. Human strength is not enough. We can't remove those structures without them." Citizens dug through the rubble of their homes and said they have seen few state rescue teams in the areas hit hardest by the devastating 7.2 and 7.5 magnitude quakes Wednesday. Omar Reis lost family in the quakes. More than 20 of my relatives have died here. And in the Caribbean area in Tanaguarena, I've been left practically alone in this world. I'm Haya Pinjwani.
9: 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Secretary of State Marco Rubio says Israel and Lebanon have reached a framework for a ceasefire aimed at lasting peace and security.
11: We believe today is the first step in that journey. And the first step is sometimes the hardest step, but it's the one we're taking together today.
9: The ceasefire is contingent on a complete cessation of fire by the terrorist group Hezbollah. Utah's restricting fireworks as the largest fire in the country grows there.
12: The Cottonwood Fire in southern Utah was burning unchecked Friday across more than 112 square miles. The National Weather Service issued a rare, particularly dangerous situation for a section of Utah on Friday, urging preparation for rapid fire growth. Red flag warnings are also in effect for parts of California, Nevada, Arizona, New Mexico, Colorado, and Idaho. Authorities are urging caution as extreme conditions persist around the West. Bernie Bennett reporting.
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9: A poll worker says that two federal officers paid her a visit at a voting location during New York's primaries to confront her about a social media post she'd written criticizing the ICE officer who fatally shot Renee Good in Minneapolis.
14: Months after she made a post on social media, poll worker Paige Lynn Gonier was approached by ICE workers while she was at a polling station in Syracuse. Co-worker Shalia Millage caught the moment on video.
15: And they're bringing her a warning.
14: Gonier says the officers accused her of doxing Jonathan Ross, the ICE officer who shot and killed Renee Good in Minneapolis.
16: They they were insisting that I sign the form,
14: which she refused to do. A Homeland Security spokesperson says that Gonier's post included the agent's address.
16: I'm leaving it up because I am firm on my right of free speech.
14: I'm Lisa Dwyer.
9: Breaking news and analysis at townhall.com. Spencer Pratt is turning his attention now to Los Angeles City Hall after narrowly missing the mayoral runoff when late-arriving mail-in ballots pushed

0: I'm Bob Welch with some of the events happening in the WDEV AM and FM listening area in the next few days. We'll start off this time at the Strawberry Festival. That's Friday from 4 to 7 at the Westburg Village Park on Route 5A in the Northeast Kingdom. Saturday at 10 in Bristol's Gallery, Art on Main, they're hosting a letterpress demonstration with John Vincent. One piece of writing submitted by the public will be selected by a three-person jury and given to John. He'll create an artistic impression and use it to demonstrate the art. The Vermont Historical Society is on the road at the Westford Public Library Saturday at 11. Also on Saturday in Waterbury, it's the Not Quite Independence Day celebration hosted by the Rotary Club. This year's festivities get underway at 3 with the concessions. The Green Mountain Mile Fun Run is at 3:45, and the parade kicks off at 4. More information at WaterburyVTRotary.org. If you're closer to New Haven at 4 Saturday, there's a Fireman's Chicken Barbecue at the Green. There's also a huge birthday cake to celebrate 125 years of the New Haven Library. Parking's behind the church. For the love of books, Sunday from 3 to 5 in East Craftsbury, four of Vermont's beloved authors and illustrators, Reeve Lindberg, Mary Azarian, Grace Worcester, and Natalie Kinsey, will come together at the East Craftsbury Presbyterian Church. It's a fundraiser for the John Woodruff Simpson Memorial Library. Donations for the library will be taken at the door. There will also be a collection of items for the Hardwick Area Food Pantry. Just some of what's going on in our WDEV listening area through the next few days. I'm Bob Welch.
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2: Viewpoint on WDEV and Radio Vermont. My name is Lachlan Francis. Thank you for joining us this morning and excited to dive in with guests here shortly. Just to give you an overview of today's program, we'll be joined at the top here by Mae Hanlon, Executive Director of the Vermont Democratic Party. Then we'll be joined by Representative Kath James from Manchester to talk about her work in the legislature, including her authorship of a bill to impose some regulations, some common sense regulations around data centers, ensuring that ratepayers don't see their utility bills skyrocket. Unfortunately, that legislation was vetoed by Governor Scott, so we'll get into that with Representative Kathleen James. And then at the 10 o'clock hour, we'll be joined by Democratic candidate for governor, Ali Richards. So stay with us today on WDEV and Radio Vermont. And to kick things off, Mae Hanlon, welcome to the program.
3: Hi, Lachlan. How are you?
2: I'm doing well. How are you?
3: I'm doing well. I'm enjoying this nice weather we've been having. You know, it's starting to feel like summer out there, so that's always really nice.
2: Yes, it is. Yes, it is. Parade season is just around the corner. One last plug. May and I will be in some parades next week, starting on Friday, July 3rd, in Brandon and Montpelier. So we hope to see folks out there. It's going to be, you know, fun time of year, that's for sure. So, May, you know, thanks for joining us. Wanted to have you on, you know, to reflect upon a recent piece you published on your Substack around, you know, looking back at a moment in 2009. You know, you were just 10 years old growing up in Island Pond up in the Northeast Kingdom. And we'll get into, you know, the substance of that time in a moment. But, you know, for starters, take us back, you know, what was it like to be a kid in your words, as you wrote, who, you know, knew something about yourself that you said you didn't have words for yet. You know, what was it like growing up in Island Pond and sort of that moment that you chose to write about?
3: Yeah. So as you mentioned, I grew up in the very small town of Island Pond up in the Northeast Kingdom. And for a very long time, I was, I thought, the only queer person that I knew. I didn't really see myself reflected in the world around me for a very long time. And, you know, especially, I was always interested in politics. And one, I didn't feel like I saw much queer community around me when I was growing up. And I certainly didn't see myself reflected in politics. And, you know, we're very lucky that now I'm represented by Congresswoman Becca Ballant, who's was the first woman that Vermont had ever sent to Congress. And she's been, you know, as a proud member of the LGBTQ community, being able to see myself in this space and know that I would be able to do this work by looking at people like Becca, who have been such incredible champions for Vermont at the national and at the state level. That was something that I didn't really have before. I didn't see that, and I didn't see a future for myself in this space. And until the moment in 2009, I didn't really know that I would. I struggled to feel accepted for who I was because I didn't have that representation in those mirrors. And because of what happened in 2009, it helped me realize that Vermont was a place that was inclusive and accepting, and this was a place where everyone could feel like they belonged, and that was really important for me growing up.
2: Absolutely. And to dive into sort of, you know, what that moment was 17 years ago now, this is when Vermont became the first state to enshrine marriage equality through the legislature. You know, a couple other states, I believe Massachusetts was first, had court rulings that, you know, through their state Supreme Court sort of forced marriage equality, thankfully, to be the law of the land in Massachusetts. But Vermont, and that, you know, a similar thing had happened in Vermont. That was the impetus for civil unions 9 years earlier. But yeah, in 2009, the state legislature became the first to enshrine that, you know, through the People's House, through their elected representatives. Your piece is full of remarkable detail about that override vote. You know, of course, Governor Douglas had vetoed the legislation when it initially passed, and on those initial votes, you know, it didn't necessarily look like Democrats, and it was a bipartisan, you know, ultimately effort. You know, their allied Republicans and progressives, independents, looked like they might not be able to get to the requisite 100 votes in the House and 20 in the Senate. Walk us through, you know, how close that actually was and some of the highlights as you look back on this that really stand out to you.
3: Yeah, so in April of 2009, the Vermont State Legislature passed marriage equality. This was the first state that had done it, as you said, through the legislature rather than through the courts. And pretty immediately, our Republican governor vetoed it. And then the Democratic majority in the legislature came back and overrode him. And they ended up doing that with not a vote to spare on the override. And it's really a testament to Vermont Democrats fighting for Vermonters and fighting for everyone in Vermont. It's really gritty, and how they were able to do it is really incredible. There was the pro tem Peter Shumlin on the Senate side, and he had actually shepherded civil unions through 9 years earlier, which was also an incredibly contentious vote. And the Speaker of the House at the time, Shap Smith, and his incredible leadership team managed to claw a path to 100 in the House. And I look back in looking at our legislative leadership, like Rep. Lippert of Hinesburg, who he was the House Judiciary Chair, and he was the first openly gay legislator to serve in Vermont. And he had been fighting this fight for a decade to make sure that every Vermonter would be able to have equal rights and be able to pursue the life, liberty, and happiness that our country is founded on. There were some other incredible advocacy organizations that were a part of it. So the Senate went first, and they overrode 23-5, I believe it was. And then the House made it just to 100, which was exactly the two-thirds they needed with not a vote to spare. And getting to that 100 was such an amazing feat of teamwork across the coalitions that had been built on this issue. There was one member who hadn't been to the chamber for quite a while because he had been very sick. And for this vote, he came to Montpelier and he stayed in a small room downstairs and he waited there until it was time to vote and then came out to the floor. There was another member who had been traveling internationally and flew back specifically to be there to make sure that this would get across the line. And Floyd Neese, who was the House Majority Leader at the time, ended up getting a call that morning that his mother had been taken to the hospital in New Hampshire, and they weren't sure if she was going to live. And he faced an exceptionally difficult decision, and he ended up staying in Montpelier because our state needed him, and the people of Vermont needed him. And before the vote was taken, he actually got word that she had died, and he stayed on the floor and made history. And then, as you mentioned, there were also a handful of legislators who had voted against the marriage equality bill on the original passage, but they voted to override the veto. Now, my understanding is this wasn't necessarily because they had changed their minds about the issue at hand, but because they believed that the legislature's authority to make law was not something that a governor got to simply erase when you had something like this that had passed through. So they separated the policy from the principle, and they voted accordingly. And that was how Vermont became the first state in the country to grant equal marriage rights through the legislature. Not because a court made them, but because they chose to, because they had the spine and the votes to do it. And not because it was easy, it was very difficult, but because it was right. And for me, I remember the understanding arriving that there were people who didn't know me, and they fought for me anyway. Not in the press release way or the campaign ad way or the gesturing at abstract values that means nothing when you are a kid in a rural county in Vermont wondering if you're ever going to feel accepted by the world around you and see yourself in politics and being able to be successful and pursue life, liberty, and happiness. It was in the very material on the record way where our legislators put their name on a vote and they overrode a popular Republican governor and they made it law. And that's what Vermont Democrats did in 2009. And I realized in that moment that, well, not a moment exactly, it was more like a slow illumination that I could not care about politics, and politics would still affect my life. And that there was one party overwhelmingly that had shown up for people like me when it counted before I hadn't even asked them to. And for me, in seeing Vermont Democrats fight for me to be able to make a life for myself and be able to have equal rights because of who I was, I've spent my career in Democratic politics, and I've worked in state parties, on presidential campaigns, at the national level. I've been in war rooms and field offices and the leadership meetings where hard calls get made. And I know very intimately that this party is not perfect. I've seen it up close, and I know we don't always get it right. I know there are fights that we've lost and fights that we've run from, but I also know what it looks like when people know the fight is hard and decide that it's worth it anyway. And That's why I'm a Democrat, because I grew up watching one party decide that people like me were worth fighting for. And then they actually fought even when the odds were stacked against them. So I believe the least I can do is make sure that someone's fighting for the kid in Island Pond that's coming up behind me, who's maybe not following politics or doesn't know that there's a fight happening on their behalf, and they don't know that it matters who wins, but it does. The votes that were taken in Montpelier on that April day in 2009 changed what was possible for a 10-year-old who had no idea anyone was thinking about her. And that is so incredibly important and is the catalyst for me being in this work and for me ultimately being a Democrat.
2: Absolutely. And we're talking today during Pride Month. Your piece is, you know, part Pride reflection in a political sense. And like you talked about, you know, documenting sort of that illumination, if you will. But now, as someone who, for all the reasons you just articulated, you know, have chosen to spend your career to date in politics and organizing for, like you said, that kid in Island Pond who's coming up behind you, what does Pride mean to you, both personally and professionally, in your work in Democratic politics?
3: Well, I think I keep going back to the foundational values of this country, that everyone should be able to pursue life, liberty, and happiness. And pride means not having to hide. It means that you see a legislature full of people who didn't know you and decide that you were worth fighting for anyway. And it's being allowed to exist fully. And in that moment, you know, I realized that the world had moved slightly in my direction and that someone in Montpelier was thinking about me before I knew to think about it yourself. And working with in this role with the Vermont Democratic Party as an out gay woman from the Northeast Kingdom, as one of the youngest state party executive directors in the country, and fighting for that next kid in Island Pond who doesn't know yet that anyone's fighting for her, it means doing this job and doing this work because it's so incredibly important. Pride isn't abstract. It's the override vote. It's Floyd Neese staying on the floor after his mother died. It's the years that Rep. Lippert spent working on this issue to make sure that I would have equal rights. And it means showing up fully in this space and showing up for the people who can't quite yet show up for themselves, for that future, that next generation of Vermonters who deserve the knowledge that someone in Montpelier is thinking about them before they're old enough to think about Montpelier themselves. They deserve to grow up in a state where their rights are protected and that we have an inclusive, equal state. And that's why this is so important to me. And when I'm in the weeds of this work, you know, the really hard races, the long nights, the fights that can sometimes feel unwinnable, I try to come back to that. I try to come back to April 7th, 2009, when Vermont Democrats didn't know that they'd win, and they showed up anyway. And we will keep showing up again and again for every kid who doesn't know yet that we're fighting for them.
2: Absolutely. Well, May, tell us where folks can find this piece that you wrote on Substack, but also other pieces that you've been publishing on your blog there.
3: Yeah, so I have a Substack. I launched it recently. It's called People Power Politics. It's substack.com/@May Hanlon, my name, M-A-Y-H-A-N-L-O-N. And I post pieces there pretty regularly. I also link them on my social media pages, as well as a lot of them are linked to the Vermont Democrats' social media. So you can find me online and read more.
2: All right. Great. May, thank you so much for joining us, and happy Pride Month.
3: Thank you, Lachlan. It's been awesome to be here. I really appreciate it.
2: All right. Sure thing. We'll take a quick break for a message from our sponsors, and then we'll be back with State Representative Kath James.
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4: Welcome back to Vermont Viewpoint on WDEV and Radio Vermont. Thank you for joining us today. My name is Lachlan Francis, and my guest for the next half hour has spent 8 years representing Manchester, Arlington, Sandgate, and part of Sunderland in Montpelier. She chairs the House Committee on Energy and Digital Infrastructure, and she's not seeking re-election this fall. So this is part exit interview, but we're also going to dig into a fight from the final days of the legislative session that's very much still alive and has been in the news lately. So, Representative Kathleen James, welcome to the program, and thank you for joining us.
5: Yeah, thanks, Lachlan. It's fun to be here.
4: So let's start with what's been in the headlines. In late May, Governor Phil Scott vetoed H 727. This was a bill that came out of your committee, primarily focused on, you know, data centers, the likes of which we've seen popping up all over the country, and certainly heavily associated with the build out of AI and the demand for data centers that comes with it. For listeners who haven't followed this closely, walk me through what that bill would have actually done, why your committee felt that Vermont needed it now, before we had, you know, sort of one of these large scale projects.
5: Yeah, well, as you said, folks all over the country are in many states and many towns rising up to kind of protest or register their concerns about hyperscale or large data centers. They're concerning for a number of reasons. One is that they gobble up a tremendous amount of energy. They can really drive up electric rates for folks. They consume a lot of water. They can be noisy, and they eat up a lot of land. So there are a lot of reasons to be worried, I think, about the potential that we might see somebody try to build a large data center in Vermont. And in the midst of, you know, calls for a moratorium, which is an approach that some places are taking, we thought instead that instead of kind of kicking the can down the road, we would just bite the apple, and instead get a really strong regulatory framework into place. And so Representative Laura Sebelia was the lead sponsor on that bill. I started talking to her about the bill last summer, and my committee worked on it on the House side extensively over crossover, sent it over to the Senate. They added some good stuff. I thought they made it stronger. And then the bill came back to us in the final days of the session. And you saw what happened then. So,
4: absolutely. And you know, there's a ratepayer piece that to this that I think is a big part of the discussion that folks, you know, may not be aware of how it's played out in other states. Obviously, it hasn't played out in Vermont, so it might not have grabbed their attention yet. But this bill would have required any one of these hyperscale or, you know, just very large facilities like you discussed to sign a 10-year contract, you know, reviewed by the Public Utility Commission, a contract signed with the utility provider, which in most of Vermont would be Green Mountain Power, but not everywhere. So in plain terms, like what was that protecting ordinary Vermonters from, right? I mean, the talking point that sort of grabbed my attention from the Conservation Law Foundation pointed out that a single one of these facilities would use as much power as 35,000 electric vehicles, which is almost twice as many as we have in the state of Vermont. So
5: right.
4: Obviously it's a

0: where in the state a project would be cited, it would automatically trigger Act 250. So regardless of any of the exemptions we have in place right now, for example, that if anybody tried to build a data center of 20 megawatts or bigger, that's about the size of a big, big box store. That it would have to go through the full Act 250 review process. We did that. I thought it was kind of a neat trick. We did it by inserting the definition of data center into the list of automatic Act 250 triggers or development triggers in the Act 250 part of statute. So that was pretty cool. That would have guaranteed that everything from noise pollution to land use to impact on schools and local infrastructure, it would have to go through a rigorous Act 250 process. We also made sure that water was covered, carefully covered, and PFAS discharge. But you asked about ratepayers, and that's the other half of the bill. And that was the part that the Senate made stronger, I think. It was the part of the bill that Governor Scott seemed to object to the most. But in that contract, you mentioned that the data center would have to sign with their utility, so let's say GMP. It would have guaranteed, it actually said in the language of the bill, that ratepayers would not only not be harmed, but they must benefit. Ratepayers must benefit. So the contract would have been structured in a way to make sure that rates wouldn't go up and that ratepayers would come out ahead. So that's a really important piece that's unfortunately now been lost with the veto. It also, the Senate added a requirement that any new data center maximize the construction of new renewable energy on site, which I thought was really cool. So I'm envisioning a, you know, a big data center with a roof covered with solar, for example. But most importantly, it required any data center to make an annual payment to their utility, and the utility would use that in turn to help Vermonters get off of fossil fuels. So, for example, Green Mountain Power would have had a big pot of money to turn around and invest every year, helping, for example, you weatherize your home or, you know, somebody get a more affordable EV or put in some heat pumps or something. So that second work got added in the Senate. It seems to be what triggered Governor Scott's veto. I think it made the bill stronger. It was very ratepayer protection-y.
1: Yeah, and I think, you know, part of what is so remarkable to me about this is, one, like you just said about the, you know, the elements around protecting ratepayers. Obviously, what we're trying to protect them from is utility bills that are less affordable, which supposedly right. is, you know, the governor's sort of chief concern is affordability in Vermont, as it should be. And this, you know, I think would have certainly helped to address that. But also that, I mean, this was pretty darn close to unanimous in the legislature, had overwhelming Republican support. Only three senators voted against the bill in the Senate, and in the House, there was no recorded opposition. You know, unfortunately, after the governor vetoed this bill, Republicans in the legislature, you know, refused to override the veto and just followed the governor. You used to be a whip in the Democratic caucus, for folks who might not know what that is. They basically sort of count the votes, you know, and make sure that leadership has a sense of, you know, where things are going. So I'm curious, you know, one, I'd love your perspective as a committee chair, you know, about how this was able to be a bipartisan bill, you know, the first time through the House and the Senate. But then on the flip side of that, you know, what you think happened between strong bipartisan support the first time and then the veto override.
0: Yeah, well, you nailed it. I mean, we sent it off to the governor with very strong bipartisan support in both the House and the Senate. So a couple things. I mean, I really can't speak for Governor Scott or get inside his head, although sometimes I really wish I could. But, you know, what happened is that the governor vetoed the bill. And

0: speaking, you know, as somebody who used to spend a lot of time counting votes, for better or for worse, it's not uncommon for a party to rally around to support a veto, regardless of how the bill may have passed just four or five days earlier or a week earlier. You know, so I don't know. My guess is that the call went out and said, we need you to support the veto. And so we saw a complete loss of Republican support for the bill on the veto override attempt, which was just incredibly disappointing. So, you know, I have some ideas about what happened. It wasn't more than a couple weeks ago that, you know, Digger or VPR, somebody published an article about plans for the decommissioned nuclear plant in Vernon, the Vermont Yankee site. And there's a company out of Texas that has a long-term lease for that site. And the state, you know, Governor Scott's administration has been closely involved in hopes and dreams for that site and in talking to people who want to develop it. And this company out of Texas, you know, basically they want to put a data center there, or they want to put a small modular reactor, a small nuclear power plant. And so I think that's why Governor Scott vetoed the bill. I think he wants to see a data center there, or he wants to see nukes there. And this bill would have put a wrench in that plan. That's what I think.
1: Yeah. And you talked about, you know, mentioned just then, right, that the governor, for all his talk of affordability, really not wanting to engage substantively about what that means in an energy context. You know, so obviously, like we've been discussing, you know, not signing a bill that would protect ratepayers, you know, from the impacts of seeing a massive demand spike, you know, vetoed a bill that would have kept that off their monthly bill from GMP or whomever it might be. But, you know, I think there's lots of other examples from, right, his sort of steadfast opposition to industrial development of renewable energy, wind and solar, especially, all the way down to, you know, things like you were mentioning, you know, around heat pumps and efficiency work. So I'm curious, you know, how you sort of grapple with the governor's approach to affordability in the energy and electricity sector.
0: Yeah, well, I mentioned earlier, and I guess this is my deepest frustration about the 8 years I spent in the legislature, because I ran on climate and I ran on energy and from the get-go, and have run on it since the beginning. It's a real passion issue for me. And, you know, I don't mean this to be disrespectful, but truly, I think Governor Scott sees energy affordability issues just completely backwards. I don't know how else to frame it. You know, the bottom line is that fossil fuels are the fuels of the past, right? Like, I think of them as a regressive thing, that they are very price volatile. Anybody who's been pumping gas, you know, since Trump invaded Iran, or watch the price of gas and fuel spike up. These are price volatile fuels that are subject to anything that happens on the global scale, right? It's a global commodity. And when the price of gas and oil goes up, there is nothing that Vermonters can do about it. And it's always low income and rural Vermonters and older Vermonters who are hurt the worst. They're hit first and they're hurt the worst. Whereas, you know, people who can afford to buy an EV or weatherize their homes or use all the latest energy efficiency technology because they have the money to spend on that, they're insulated from these price shocks. And so we leave people behind. And it's inequitable. And we don't even need to mention, honestly, the fact that fossil fuels are polluting our planet and destroying, you know, our climate. If you want to talk about this purely in terms of household budget, when you are exposed to fossil fuels and that's how you heat your home and that's how you get around, you are vulnerable. And Governor Scott just doesn't see it that way. So if there is any policy that costs a penny in order to save Vermonters a dime every year for the rest of their lives, he will veto it. He gets stuck on the penny. And it's just, he just doesn't have any vision around energy and climate issues when it comes to really helping Vermonters get to a place where they've achieved long-term, renewable, sustainable energy savings. He just doesn't get it, frankly. And, you know, he's got a 10-year track record here. And I've been in the legislature 8 years and have watched him, you know, occasionally say vaguely supportive things about renewable energy. But when it comes down to it, he vetoes every bill or undermines every bill or slow walks it. So I think folks who care about durable energy affordability and about making progress on the energy transition in a way that's really going to work for Vermonters for years to come need to really think twice about their support for this governor. And, you know, like I said, sorry to be so blunt, but he's got it wrong.
1: Yeah, absolutely. We'll be back with more with Representative Kath James in just a moment. Stay with us on WDEV and Radio Vermont.
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1: You're back with Vermont Viewpoint on WDEV and Radio Vermont. I'm Lachlan Francis, talking with Representative Kath James of Manchester, who is retiring from the House after four terms this year. So, Kath, you came to this perhaps from an unusual path. You were a Capitol Hill reporter for Roll Call, a researcher at Time, and then edited a skiing history magazine. what made you stop covering politics and start doing it?
0: Well, Trump. So, you know, when Donald Trump came down the golden escalator or whatever the, you know, heck he came down, in 2016, it was a real kick in the butt for me. I was terrified. I grew up in a conservative Republican family in a red state, and I knew he was going to win. And just the policies I care about, you know, all the civil rights, my God, everything the guy stands for is counter to everything I believe in. And I think to the values that most people share as Americans. And it scared me. But also, the way that Donald Trump talks about everything. And, you know, and then you start to see that play out on social media. The polarization, the anger, the tearing each other down. I'm not a big fan of Facebook. I'm not a big fan of social media. So the way that Americans were talking to each other and about each other and about politics was really disturbing to me. And I'm not really sure to this day why I felt beyond disturbed about all of this and sort of like personally called. I really don't know why I felt like I had to do something about it. Like, and so, you know, I signed up for an Emerge class, saying I was just there to learn. And by the time I graduated Emerge, I had launched my campaign for the House. And I ran on a platform of, you know, shared values that I, like I said, I think almost all Vermonters believe in. The priorities we all care about, housing, healthcare, but I did run on a strong climate platform. And most importantly, I ran on a platform of respect and constituent outreach and face-to-face communication with the people I represent. And that's been a real hallmark of my time in the State House, and I'm proud of it.
1: Absolutely. And before running, my understanding is you helped launch the you know, rural broadband effort that became the Southern Vermont Communications Union District. For a rural district like the one that you represent in Montpelier, you know, how much did getting people and businesses connected to high-speed internet change things on the ground? And what did that show you about, you know, the ability of state government and other organizations to work together to solve problems like that.
0: Yeah. So that was actually the first big thing I worked on right after I was elected. So it was such a big deal. I can't even begin to tell you. I reached out to some colleagues. I had just started, right? And I had really no idea what I was doing. But I saw that CUDs, communication union districts, were forming all over the state, and there was not one forming here. And so I reached out to some colleagues who'd been in the legislature longer than I had, because I'd barely been there, and said, hey, I see you guys working on this CUD thing. Is there something I'm supposed to be doing here? And Rep. Laura Sebelia and Rep. Robin Chestnut Tangerman helped me organize a public forum. And we brought all the people in who knew what they were doing. And by the time that meeting ended, I couldn't believe that the room was packed. We had a ton of volunteers who signed up to form a CUD, and we put it on the ballot that spring and got it formed. And it's really been amazing to watch. Our Southern Vermont CUD was, I think, the first in the state. If not, I'll just soften it and say one of the first in the states to offer universal coverage. Like, we did it. There might be a few end of the dirt road hunting camps that we haven't reached, but by and large, everybody in our CUD district has the opportunity to have high speed broadband at their home. And that is such a big deal for everything, for public health and safety, for starters, for people who work at home, for students, for businesses. It's a total game changer. And the work of the Vermont Community Broadband Board and all the CUDs around the state that are getting this work done and getting our towns and back roads wired up is a real game changer. And it was the first example I had of how government can and should work. Like, you identify a huge priority, you offer the tools and resources, and then you let, then you let the bill play out. Often that happens on the ground, right? Like, Vermonters pick up the tools. And we see that with the child care bill. What a huge win that was. So broadband's not the only one where I felt like I've seen big, big wins.
1: Yeah. And when you announced that you weren't running, you know, you said that 8 years, it turns out, is enough. But you also, you know, pointed to some of the structural challenges, right? The hours are long, that you concentrated primarily in a 4 to 5 month window in the session. The pay is around $800 a week just for the session, you know, nothing for all the, you know, meetings and work that you all do in the sort of 7-ish months off in between sessions. And of course, there's no benefits. This is a conversation that we had too on this program with Representative Connor Casey earlier this month. And, you know, the legislature had a bill in 2023 that would have addressed this, and the governor vetoed that as well. So I'm curious, you know, what would you share with our listeners? You know, is Vermont's citizen legislature sustainable as it's currently built, or do the system we have now perhaps not reflect the citizenry that we have?
0: I don't think it's sustainable. I'm really sad to be leaving the legislature, but the structural barriers to people serving are really significant. I was able to make it work for 8 years, but my guess would be 90% of Vermonters couldn't even swing that, really. It's, you know, I'm married. So, you know, for 8 years, I spent half the year away from my wife. You know, you're gone all winter and spring. The work hours, if you really do the job the way it should be done, I was working easily 50, 60 hour weeks during the session and putting in 10, 15, sometimes 20 hours a week unpaid during the off session. For low pay and no benefits. And so I'm a freelancer, not anymore. I just started a new job, a real job with pay and benefits. But I have been a freelancer, and it's just a weird life where you've got this super intense thing you're doing for like no money, and then you're trying to bring in contracts in the off session to live on, and it really doesn't work. And I had, you know, I didn't introduce a bill. I sort of wish now I had, but I would love to see. I mean, you know, people are going to kill me for this probably, but, you know, I'd love to see a bill over time that reduces the number of members we have in the House. And, you know, I'm sure I'll take a lot of crap for that. But, you know, 150 House members, it's a lot. You know, I think we could have fewer members who would maybe have the ability to earn more money, get some benefits. Work year round, maybe, you know, not full time year round, but be able to be paid year round and maybe even have staff. I laugh anytime anybody writes to me and says, can your staff help with this or can you meet at your office? I'm just like, what staff? What office? You know, so it's a tough gig. And I, you know, it plays out in this context of the legislature being asked and expected to solve incredibly challenging problems, you know, a housing crisis, healthcare affordability, education reform. And we're trying to be an equal branch of government with the executive branch that, you know, I mean, Governor Scott complains about the legislature, but God, he's got all of state government at his command. However many full-time year-round employees out doing the work, and we drop in for 5 months and try to be an equal partner and solve intractable problems, and we just don't have, it's just not set up for sustainable success, I don't think.
1: And I'm curious, sort of as a final question here, what is the sort of piece of unfinished business, if you will, that's going to nag at you most leaving the legislature, and after 8 years inside of it, you know, what's the one thing you would want our listeners to understand about how their state house actually works?
0: The work that one way or another, I'm going to find a way to stay plugged in on and work on for the rest of my life is the energy transition. We talked earlier about why smart climate policies and smart energy policies are the way to go for all of our budgets and, of course, the planet. And I'd say one of my frustrations has been spending 8 years in the state house working for a governor who just doesn't see it that way and doesn't seem to care about that, and has blocked all the efforts that the legislature has sent to his desk to try to really get there. And so that feels like unfinished business for me in the state house. It's not unfinished business for me as a person, because I really care about it and going to keep working on it. But in terms of what I want Vermonters to know about the state house, boy, it is a great place to work. It is a group of, regardless of party, you know, Republican, Democrat, Independent, Progressive, it is a group of people who care so much about Vermont. You don't run for office and put yourself out there like this and spend half the year away from your family in the state house if you don't care really deeply about solving problems. And we have a lot of shared values. It's a very collegial workplace. It's super respectful. We have fun together. So what you see in D.C. and the way people treat each other in D.C. is not what's going on in Montpelier. So I think people should feel really good about the Vermont State House and the Vermont legislature. And don't believe everything you read in, you know, in the paper about all the partisan divides and stuff. Most bills pass with strong bipartisan support. We read about the ones that break down in partisan controversy.
1: Yeah, I think that's one thing that's always sort of heartened me when I, you know, are around Montpelier, is right. The vast majority of bills are consensus, you know, bipartisan, just addressing a problem that, you know, might have been an issue in one community's newspaper, but probably hasn't made it to the rest, but that our elected leaders are capable of coming together and working together and finding the best solution, bringing in, you know, everyday people and experts alike to help find that. So I appreciate that that element of Montpelier very much.
0: Yeah, it's the best place I've ever worked, for sure. It's fabulous, and Vermonters should feel proud, I think, of the People's House. And, you know, like I said, it's the tiny majority of bills, the tiny minority of bills that become really controversial or get vetoed, or where there's a very sharp partisan divide. Those are the ones that make the papers.
1: Yeah. Well, Representative Kath James, thank you so much for joining us today, and thank you even more so for your 8 years of service in the Vermont State House of Representatives. We'll be watching the data center fight when the legislature comes back next year. I'm sure it will return in some way, shape, or form.
0: Oh, yeah.
1: No doubt. This has been Vermont Viewpoint on WDEV and Radio Vermont. I'm Lachlan Francis, and thank you for listening.
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7: Ladies, have you ever felt bloated for no good reason? Pelvic pain or pressure? Too full too fast, even if you're eating just a little bit? Not so unusual, right? But if you have any of these things and they go on for 2 weeks or longer, see a doctor. Because bloating, feeling too full too fast, and pelvic pain or pressure that doesn't go away can be signs of a gynecologic cancer, like cervical, ovarian, or uterine cancer. 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
10: News this hour from Town Hall. I'm Mary Rose. The situation has grown more desperate by the hour in Venezuela as people dig through the rubble of collapsed homes and apartment buildings. The country is entering its third day after the devastating 1-2 punch of a 7.2 and 7.5 magnitude earthquakes. Charles de Ledesma reports that amid a disappointing government response, many people are taking their appeals to find missing loved ones online.
11: With communication patchy, social media and online registries have become a crucial tool for many Venezuelans seeking information and resources beyond sparse government statistics.
10: Engineers and other experts say the back-to-back earthquakes on Wednesday were among the most intense to hit the country in more than a century. SRN News and our parent company, Salem Media, are partnering with Christian nonprofit Food for the Poor to rush emergency aid to victims of this tragedy. 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The latest attacks across the Persian Gulf show the potential for the Iran war to spin out of control.
12: Iran launches new attacks, a drone assault targeting Bahrain and against a ship in the Strait of Hormuz, likely Tehran's response to overnight airstrikes by the U.S. Those were in response to an Iranian drone attack Thursday on a ship trying to get out of the strait. This comes as the two countries are trying to reach a final accord to end the conflict following an interim peace deal. Vice President J.D. Vance on social media Friday night saying Iran should just pick up the phone if there are disagreements about the ceasefire agreement, but violence will be met with violence. I'm Julie Walker.
10: Utah is under a fire emergency across the state. The National Weather Service issued a red flag warning on Friday. More on these stories at townhall.com.
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14: In the documentary Mel Brooks, the 99-year-old man, Brooks said he was born to make people laugh. There's The Producers, Blazing Saddles, and Spaceballs, to name a few. How did Mel Brooks get to 100?
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14: The American Film Institute just named Brooks's Blazing Saddles the funniest film of all time. I'm Ed Donahue.
10: Cape Verde has become the smallest country ever to earn a spot in the knockout round of the World Cup. 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Tourists visiting the nation's capital this weekend are in for a treat as the U.S. military is honored Sunday. But there's lots more in store as the state fair continues through July 10th.
17: Every day, the America 250 celebration features something fresh. On Sunday, a patriotic tribute to the U.S. military. CEO of the Freedom 250 event, Keith Kroc, tells the Salem Radio Network, Friday, July 3rd is also going to be great.
18: We call it the Wings of Freedom Day. You'll see flyovers that will include all kinds of aircraft, including the F-35s, more F-18s, F-22s, Thunderbirds. So that's going to be one where you'll be looking up in the air.
17: Laura Winters reporting.
10: Paris bans public drinking as wildfire burns in UK. The heat record for June had been broken for the second day in a row. A rare red weather warning is also in effect. More on these stories at townhall.com.
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1: To Vermont Viewpoint on WDEV and Radio Vermont. My name is Lachlan Francis. Thank you for joining us today. And my guest this hour spent a decade leading the movement that gave this state its landmark child care law. She previously served as Deputy Chief of Staff to Governor Peter Shumlin, and she is now running for the Democratic nomination to be Vermont's next governor. Allie Richards, welcome to the show.
19: Hi, Lachlan. It's so wonderful to be here with you. Thanks for having me on.
1: Absolutely. So let's start at the beginning. You launched this campaign in April in Newberry, the town you grew up in. For folks maybe just tuning into this race for the first time, tell us who Allie Richards is and why you decided to take this on.
19: Ah, the existential. Who is Allie Richards? Well, thanks. I grew up in Newberry, Vermont. Small town, you know, on a dirt road, because my parents thought Vermont was the best place in the world to raise a family. And, you know, they were right, Lachlan. They were right. And my dad was my high school teacher at Oxbow High School, AP U.S. History and English, which I, again, I've been reflecting on. He did not cut me any slack. I promise you that. But we just talked about U.S. history morning, noon, and night, which as I move into this new wild world, you know, of my career, I think it's incredibly grounding and helpful. And I wish more of our, especially U.S. politicians would have some understanding of U.S. history. And then, you know, I went out of state, like so many of my peers, to change the world. I started working on the first Obama campaign. I met my husband doing that. And we were so hopeful for what that election would bring. And we were so our hopes were so dashed by what it exposed about this country, but even worse, Lachlan, in D.C., people who didn't agree with each other didn't talk to each other, didn't go into the same rooms, you know, the same gyms or restaurants. So I knew enough to know that real change doesn't happen like that. So I ran home about as fast as I could to my community that I love and want to spend my life in to make real change, roll up my sleeves and get to work. So I started working for the governor at the time, at Peter Shumlin, and I started talking to Vermonters, talking to people all the time, understanding where our commonalities were, understanding what folks care about. And it's stuff you would expect. Access to good paying jobs, the ability to live in these beautiful communities that we love, raise our families here without getting crushed by costs. So again, I was overwhelmed by these problems. I had to go upstream and say, what is the thing we can do to actually change this? And early child education was just sitting there, Lachlan, as this potential that when we actually do something about it, which it's within our power, the most critical time of a child's development. And where are they? They are not at home anymore. It's just a change in our society. And so understanding the problem and then solving it together as a community. So I spent the last decade as the CEO of Let's Grow Kids, building a movement of 40,000 people coming together across our differences to say, childcare is essential infrastructure for our economy, for our children. And we passed the most significant childcare law in the country. And it's working as intended. So look, I took my head up from that and realized in the same decade that I was working to solve our childcare crisis, Vermont is less affordable by every other measure. And I've got to get in there and do what I can do with the same approach of childcare to housing, to healthcare, to our economic development plan for the state of Vermont. So we actually have a stable economy and people can live here and thrive here.
20: Absolutely. And as a brief aside about how Allie and I first met about 15 years ago, I was 15 years old applying to be a student representative on the Vermont State Board of Education. As folks may not know, there are two slots on the State Board of Education reserved for high school students. So Allie was the one in the governor's office who interviewed me and, you know, sort of ultimately appointed me, just as now Attorney General Charity Clark did for Allie when you were a student at Oxbow High School. So how did that exposure to public service maybe help to encourage you to pursue government and politics as you entered a career?
19: I love it so much. Oh, my gosh. How cool is that? That Charity was in the governor's office appointing me, that I was in her job in the governor's office as when I got older appointing you. It's one of these beautiful Vermont loops, Lachlan. And it's funny, you know, you're not supposed to talk about stuff on the high school resume, you know, like, right, especially probably when you're running for governor. But I can't help it. I've been reflecting on this a lot, right? Governor Dean appointed me as a student member, and I learned a lot of things. The two key things that I've been reflecting on. First, I got my first mudslinging experience, Lachlan. I don't know if you remember, we talked about this. A person, Peter Berger, who had a regular column, poor Elijah, literally just, you know, went after me saying, who is this? Because it was a new phenomenon. I was only the third student to be on the board. And he said, who is this idiot? 15 years old, doesn't have a driver's license, can't drive herself to the meetings. So I started growing the thickness of my skin from that moment. And that will serve me, I think, very well, because that allows me to sort of just like understand, you know, the principles and the values and put my head down and drive to a result, you know, and started when I was 15. But the other main thing is, I thought, well, shoot, maybe he's got a point. Maybe I don't know what I'm doing. And the adults probably have it under control. And that was my folly, right? Because no, a lot of them were political appointees that really didn't know anything about education. And I had something to offer. Just being a student in the room changed the conversation. So I learned about representation. I learned about sort of aspirations, seeing yourself, having something to add. But Lachlan, I would say the number one thing that is so resonant with my run for governor in this is you just sort of assume people have got things under control. They're doing their best. They're doing all the creative solutions and connecting the dots. And what I see is that is not at all happening in the state of Vermont. There's so much low-hanging fruit of the right hand not talking to the left hand, of people not being empowered to do what they know is right from the thing that they understand the best. And that's what I'm excited to get in there and start, you know, connecting the dots, start bringing things together and bringing some sanity to some of these policies.
20: Absolutely. So you framed your campaign launch sort of around a question that I want to put back to you now, because I think it lands with how a lot of Vermonters are feeling around the state. So sort of the central question, you know, of that event and that launch was, are you better off today than you were 10 years ago? So when you look back at the last decade in Vermont, how would you say that life has gotten better or worse? And what does that answer say about the last decade under Governor Phil Scott?
19: Well, that is the question right there. You know, and all I have to do is ask the question, because Vermonters are smart as heck. You know, has your life gotten any better in the last 10 years? Right? And what's been the common thread? And I'm just going to say right now, it's not the supermajority. I can't believe that keeps being thrown out. The supermajority was there for 2 years. Phil Scott's been there for 10 years. So what has happened? Yeah. What I have seen is healthcare costs skyrocket. In the last 10 years, we have gone from expensive to exorbitant, unacceptably high, the highest healthcare costs in the world, not just in the country, in the world. That is absolutely strangling us. Our businesses and our humans can't have it. You cannot find or afford a house. You cannot. Okay, these are the two root causes that are going to allow Vermont to not be a failed rural state. Okay, so that's where they're my two focus areas. But that's the last 10 years. And that's the thing. Look, if something's not working, it's time for a new approach. When you are blaming, you're not leading. And I've heard a lot of blame. Well, yeah, things are really bad, but that's that legislature. I'm sorry. At my house, the buck stops on top. You know, if something's not working, you stay at the table and you try again. You don't care about a political point. You don't care about the blame. You care about the result.
20: Yeah. Yeah, absolutely. And I think that's one of the most frustrating part of, you know, some of the governor's rhetoric, you know, during, for example, his State of the State address, he, you know, expounded at great length, and it's all true facts about how in the last decade, you know, educational outcomes in Vermont have really deteriorated, and especially for the students with the most need. But at some point, that takes, you know, looking in the mirror about who's been in charge for the last decade.
19: I just want to add exactly that. Look, the one thing that has gotten better, I'm looking at my neighbor's house across the road right now. They can stay in Vermont because the one thing that has gotten more affordable in the last decade is childcare. Literally, my own neighbors have told me they can actually afford, one's a teacher, one works for the state. They can afford to be in Vermont because they have three kids, including identical twins like me, and they can afford it because of childcare. So that bill, the governor vetoed. The one area of growth and affordability, the governor vetoed. And we overrode his veto with all the Dems, all the progs, a bunch of Republicans, a bunch of independents, and the only libertarian in the state house. Now, if that's not a real Vermont conversation, I don't know what is.
20: Absolutely. And as you just touched on, right, you've spent so much of your career organizing around some of the core values of the Democratic Party, from fighting climate change to expanding access to child care. And obviously now, you know, you're running in a Democratic primary for governor. So share with our listeners, you know, what does a Democrat, what does being a Democrat mean to you? And why does that matter in this race and at this moment in Vermont?
19: Well, to me, you know, the labels are becoming problematic. It's like, are you a Democrat? Are you a progressive? Are you a Republican? Are you a Democratic Socialist? And if you say yes to one of these things, you automatically agree with 50 static points on a list. That's not for me. I'm a problem solver. I want to understand the problem. What are the real practical solutions and the people who understand it the most, the people living it? And then you'll find me in all sorts of categories. But for me, what does a Democrat mean? It is important because the Democrat means to me the party of FDR, the party of, you know, the New Deal, the party of mobilizing citizens to build their communities, the party of, you know, Social Security and Medicaid, Medicare. I mean, this is the thing. I think the Democratic Party has moved too far away from the working Vermonter, the working family. And I think we are that party. We are a big tent. We are problem solvers, and we got to go back to those roots. I'm very excited to help the Democratic Party, you know, continue to live into our deep, deep ideals that have helped build this country. That is a big tent of problem solvers, understanding sort of the facts on the ground, especially through working people who are just trying to live their lives and have a happy, you know, existence in the communities that they love.
20: Absolutely. My guest this morning is Allie Richards, Democratic candidate for governor. When we come back, we're going to dig into her work on child care and some of the top issues facing Vermonters. Stay with us on Vermont Viewpoint on WDEV and Radio Vermont.
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21: My name is Jody Bray, and I'm a medical coder at Copley Hospital. What I enjoy most about working here is that Copley truly cares about the community we serve and its staff. We're a close-knit hospital, and that shows in how people support and look out for one another every day. Even with a long commute, Copley's worth it to me because of the culture and the people. 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That's why I choose to work at Copley Hospital.
20: Welcome back to Vermont Viewpoint on WDEV and Radio Vermont. My name is Lachlan Francis, and joined this morning by Allie Richards, Democratic candidate for governor. If you want to join the conversation, if you have a question for Allie or a comment, you're welcome to call in at 802-244-1777. So, Allie, you spent a decade building a bipartisan, really a tripartisan coalition, as you just touched on a little bit, that passed Vermont's child care law, a law that Phil Scott ultimately vetoed. Walk us through that fight, and what did it teach you about what it actually takes to get something big done in Montpelier?
19: Great question. And, you know, I think some people say, oh, you know, I talk a lot about childcare. It's really about the approach, because the approach worked, and that approach is adaptable to everything, to housing, to healthcare, to these really deep systemic issues. So what did we do? We really understood the problem by talking to Vermonters, parents, early childhood educators, businesses, right? What is the problem we're trying to solve? And is it worth the conversation, and is it worth the trade-offs? And we understood the goal deeply. We understood what we were trying to solve and what the return on investment was. And, you know, spoiler alert, it's one of the best returns on investment you can possibly get. It's economic development. It's good for our kids. It's generationally saving us money and putting us on a more sustainable path. There's so much to go into there, but, you know, I'll just leave it at that. And we can, you know, anyone interested in talking about the merits of early childhood education, I'd be happy to anytime. And so, look, we put the people most in charge in the driver's seat. We brought a coalition together. We understood the goal and renewed the goal over and over again to make sure it was worth it. And then we found the solution that balanced the investment with the return. And the key, Lachlan, is we got the business community not just engaged, they led. The business community of Vermont said, we can't survive without a workforce, and nobody's coming to save us. We need the young families to be able to be in Vermont. Bottom line, we will not have an economy. And they realize, because they do this every day in their business, that they make investments to grow every single day, even in downturns, even in economic downturns. They're saying, look, we just are asking the state of Vermont to do the same thing. Vermont is not affordable. So now we got to make an investment that we understand deeply that will work and move forward. And then the other thing we did was we wrapped it with accountability, data. People said, why are you handcuffing yourself in your own bill? You're putting monitoring and data reporting into your own bill, like homework. And I was astounded by that, Lachlan. I said, well, sure we are, because we're using taxpayer dollars for something that's very important with a great return on investment. But look, if it's not working or not working even well enough, we want to be the first to know. And these are taxpayer dollars. And a lot of people said, wow, we never do that with legislation. Oh, that's a problem. We should be doing that with all of our legislation. So the beauty of this is, because of the approach we took, we moved something through the legislature by filling the gaps. You know, we did the coalition building. We supported the policy development. We listened to Vermonters. We did that work. And that's why we had a really good bill that's working. That's why it's working on the ground. It's good to sign a bill and, you know, have the ink dry, but it's nothing if it's not working out there on the ground. And so I really think those lessons learned, including making sure we have this great data and reporting to just know we're on track with the investment, is critically important.
20: Yeah, and there was a great New York Times piece a few months back. I would encourage folks to look it up, about this child care law sort of emerging as a national example for other progressive states and communities. Walk us through, you know, exactly what the impact of this law has been for Vermont families and child care providers.
19: Yeah, thank you for asking. And that was such a gratifying piece because, look, the New York Times at their office said, affordability is going to make or break this election nationally. Who in America has actually done something to make life more affordable, like actually concretely made it more affordable? And they picked childcare in Vermont as the answer to that question. And honestly, Lachlan, the day I decided I had to consider running for governor, because really I wasn't planning to do this. I wasn't sitting at home plotting, how am I going to be a politician, truly. I was asked to be, interviewed in the State House for that New York Times piece on the same day the governor gave his budget address. Back to what we were saying earlier, he didn't even mention childcare as this, like, look, here's the New York Times coming to say we're the national model and sing it from the rooftops, right? Like, this is a bright spot for Vermont that can help with energy and bringing people here and ideas and help build our houses. And he didn't even mention it the day that they came and interviewed me. So here's what it did. Put all the money that goes into the system through that bill goes to humans, every cent. It goes to making childcare more affordable for Vermonters, so over 5,000 Vermont families and growing pretty much every day who are realizing they're eligible for this support are getting tuition assistance to help them afford childcare. This is sort of game-changing amounts of money. It's not little money. It's sort of
3: this is support to pay for childcare, so it's not 40% of our income anymore. So we can actually afford to be in Vermont to stay in our jobs. So that's very important for our economy. And then the other piece is it goes to early childhood educators, so they can actually not have a bankrupting business model. And so they actually have money to raise wages for early childhood educators to expand their programs. So we have over 100 new childcare programs opened. Half of those are family childcare homes, which is incredibly important in rural Vermont. And over 2,000 new childcare spaces have been created. But the best thing is the trend. You know, we have more childcare businesses opening than closing every quarter than we've ever had before. That means we have taken this deep crisis and we're starting to really turn a sustainable corner.
20: Yeah, and you know, so we've discussed your background on childcare. I want to turn to, you know, and one of the issues that I know you're campaigning on, and I think no matter where you go in the state talking to voters, is clearly a top issue, and that's our housing crisis. You've said your top priority is building homes that Vermonters can actually afford. So tell us, what would a Richards administration do in its first year that hasn't already been done?
3: Great question. First, you make this the priority that it needs to be for the state of Vermont. It's not just a nice to have, Hochlin. The housing, not just building new, but also, you know, renovating, duplexing, you know, larger houses, bringing houses back into primary residences from second homes, right? These are things we need to do. And I think the narrative starts at the top by saying not a nice to have, fundamentally critical for us to survive, for us to have economic opportunity for young people to stay here, for us to have doctors and nurses and early childhood educators and teachers here, okay? Fundamental to bringing our grand list up, which brings our property taxes down. It's really this thing, I think, explaining why building housing is so important, that it's a shared goal that is worthy of our patience and our trade-offs, and then putting regional targets. So nothing works without a deadline and a goal. Nothing does. Nothing does. So here are our regional targets and really understanding why we dig in together as Vermonters, and it's worth it to do this. It's a workforce challenge like everything in Vermont. I want to have the most robust apprenticeship programs we've seen since the New Deal in the state of Vermont, you know, and we can do that because at the root of housing, at the root of healthcare, at the root of, you know, pretty much everything we care about, it's a workforce problem. And at the same time, we have fewer students going on to anything past our graduation than any state in the country. And so we need folks being right into the pipeline from high school, helping us build these houses, helping us become electricians and plumbers, which, by the way, we have very, very few of, and it's one of the highest paid jobs in the state of Vermont, right? So connecting these dots through a workforce strategy, and we've seen it work before. I just want to supercharge that, and I think that's going to be key. So, you know, we have to understand the true cost of vacancy, as I mentioned on the second homes. You got to tax these second homes in a way that changes behavior a bit. And, you know, and then that allows us to have some revenue to sort of relieve some of these issues on your property tax and building the reinvesting in the homes. The other thing, I talked to so many developers, the permanent affordable housing nonprofits and private developers, and they're saying one thing. One thing is starting to change a little in Vermont, and we got to really push it more, which is, you know, communities need to come to us and say, we've decided we want you to build this housing development here. And when a community decides that, it's all green lights. Green lights, no appeals, no delays, no cost overruns, and that's going to be critical. So you need your state government out there actively doing that work with communities, and then you're paving the way for these developments that actually are at the right place at the right time.
20: Absolutely. We have a caller on the line, Luke from Morrisville. Thanks for calling in, and go ahead.
4: Hello, yes. I was wondering if you are elected, how can you convince people to vote for your policy, as most people vote on feelings and not policy, and they generally vote against their interests? There's a lot of pretty stupid voters out there.
3: Well, okay, fair enough. Also, there's a lot of really smart Vermonters out there. But I hear what you're saying as far as, Luke, you know, the idea that maybe a candidate has different qualities than a good governor. And that's something I grapple with all the time, because I care about good policies. I care about the result, and I almost only care about delivering the real result on the ground. At Let's Grow Kids, we were able to sort of do both, to say, hey, you know, this is the goal, this is the North Star, this is what we're all united around. And there are so many goals, Luke, in Vermont that we are really all united around. And then at the, then you go down and do the wonky policy detail work that you really can't just spend too much time talking about on the trail, or you will lose people. And you got to sort of hold those two both things together and sort of have this, look, folks, we deserve better in Vermont, and I promise you we can do it. And then, like, you do it. But you got to move back and forth to both to win a successful campaign and build the coalition that will allow the success to be real on the ground.
5: Zohran ran on affordability, and he won overwhelmingly. He endorsed other candidates. They won overwhelmingly. What's your overall message, not necessarily policy?
3: I love it. My overall message is,

0: Let's build Vermont together through our apprenticeships, through our building trades, you know, through keeping our young folks activated here, and, you know, get that infrastructure that we need, or we will not survive as a state. How does that feel for you, Luke?
1: Thanks for coming in. 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
2: Conflagration. A Major General Greg Knight, former Vermont Adjutant General for the stations of Radio Vermont. We're about to hear the 11th in our series about the Vermont Army National Guard, 1st Battalion, 172nd Armor deployment to Iraq from June 2005 to June 2006, known as Task Force Sabre. May 2006, about a month away from our going home. We were working on sharing information with incoming units. Three battalions to replace us as a part of the surge to stabilize El Anbar province. Ramadi continued to remain incredibly violent and dangerous, with Al-Qaeda and other insurgent groups dug into the city, persistent and difficult to eradicate. While the insurgents weren't winning, they didn't seem to be losing either. So long as they kept up the ambushes, IED attacks, assassinations, and terror campaign, the province would not be stable. Certainly not stable enough for a transition to civil governance. Despite the collective efforts of the joint force, the combat resources brought to bear, and the positive outcomes of our work with local sheikhs and tribal leaders, overcoming the insurgency remained elusive. To help interdict insurgents and their supply lines, we had established another observation post, more of a small fortress, along the main route to the north of Tamim, leading to the city of Ramadi to the east. It was manned by Iraqi soldiers and our embedded trainers, soldiers and Marines assigned to Task Force Sabre. Surrounded by high concrete barriers with an entry gate, the observation post, OP-2903, was another sore point for the insurgents as it prevented easy access for them to the city of Ramadi. They would not let it go uncontested. On Wednesday, May 3rd, 2006, I was on shift in the Tactical Operations Center engaging in our daily routine. During the shift, we heard what sounded like a dozen mortar launches from Tamim and the near immediate detonations that followed directly to the south of Camp Ramadi. I immediately knew what it was. The insurgents were using indirect fire to suppress the soldiers and Marines in OP-2903 as part of a complex attack. We had seen it before. What happened directly after the mortar fire was a conflagration. The insurgents had loaded a dump truck with artillery rounds and other explosives, creating a massive suicide vehicle-borne IED. The suicide bomber rammed the truck into the gate of the observation post, trying to make entry into the compound. An Iraqi armored Humvee pushed back on the gate, but was losing ground. As the dump truck was about to penetrate further into the observation post, Staff Sergeant Joe Proctor, one of our embedded trainers from the Indiana National Guard, engaged the driver with his M4 carbine. Joe knew if that truck wasn't stopped, the detonation he knew was coming would likely kill everyone in the compound. As he engaged the cab of the truck, the vehicle detonated in a tremendous explosion. Staff Sergeant Proctor was killed instantly. Joe could have taken cover, but he didn't. Knowing the danger and the high likelihood of his being killed, Joe still stood his ground, and in doing so saved most of his colleagues. Marine Captain Brian Letendra, Woodbridge, Virginia, was also killed in the attack. Sergeant Joe Proctor posthumously received the Silver Star for his actions. Greater love has no one than this, that he laid down his life for his friends. Next month's episode is called Going Home. This is Major General Greg Knight for the stations of Radio Vermont.
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1: 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This is Lachlan Francis, joined today by Allie Richards, Democratic candidate for governor. So, Ali, it's no secret that affordability has become

0: really the most important word, I think, in politics across the country, and especially here in Vermont, for both voters and for candidates. So let's make it real for people listening, for, you know, a young family deciding right now whether they can afford to stay in Vermont, or maybe it's a senior citizen living on a fixed income. What changes for them if you're elected governor?
1: Great question. I mean, this is why I'm running, Lachlan. You know, what changes is the promise that the folks working for you in state government are rolling up their sleeves, are aligned against a very clear goal, and are working overtime to focus on the affordability crisis with real solutions, not just rhetoric, not just diagnosing the problem. You know, and this starts with the governor, and this starts with state employees together, working together. I mean, again, state employees really want to do this, want to have a vision. I've spoken to so many of them, want to be able to take the knowledge they have and have someone say, good idea, let's run with it, you know, instead of no, at every turn. So here's the deal. Housing and healthcare as the two starting points for what's really not allowing us to have economic opportunity, what's not allowing us to be affordable in the state of Vermont. We will do everything we can to drive down these costs. The way you do it in healthcare is you maximize every federal dollar we are owed, that we have paid into, that we are owed. You make sure nobody gets kicked off Medicaid with the new Trump stuff. You can do that. The state government can work for you. They're not eligible anymore. They're just getting kicked off because of more paperwork, more, you know, hoops to jump through, which is ridiculous. We have $195 million a year coming to us for 5 years. That is massive money to do rural healthcare transformation. We are not in a position to spend it. We're not acting like the emergency that it is. Get the best folks together out into communities to understand how that $195 million a year can just fundamentally change the way we coordinate among services, how we create efficiencies, we bring down costs, and we increase access, right? You know, same with, we have this tool called reference-based pricing. It says you may not charge more than a percentage of you know, Medicare for private pay folks, for those, you know, out there trying to have health care and not go bankrupt by it. And so we have these tools. We need to really effectively implement them now. And the governor just vetoed a bill that would have taken the first step towards implementing reference-based pricing. The people, Green Mountain Care Board, who are the ones in charge of that, asked for that bill as a way to help them begin this very important thing to bring down costs. And he vetoed it really inexplicably, almost just to score a political point on the legislature. So look, and then housing is the same. Burlington finally just showed the first reduction in rents because they built more units. It's true that when you open up more housing, it will bring down costs. It will. And then guess what? You have businesses able to grow because they can have people living here and not moving out because their healthcare is too expensive, right? And anyway, the other big, huge thing is property taxes. It hits us all the same. No matter how much money you make, you are being just crushed by your property tax. It's uniting us. So there are things we can do right away. Again, with the Agency of Education being a service organization out in communities, here's what your neighbor just did that worked. Here's your data. Here's, you know, like the conversation to have. Here's the questions to ask. Here's a real community engagement process. If you're going to make a tough decision and merge a school or whatever, here is some data assuring you that actually if you do that, it will increase educational outcomes and it will save costs, right? So there's this shared services too in the education world that is really important. We should be out there connecting those dots like it's an emergency. You know, nobody, I promise you, nobody cares who's buying toilet paper for these school districts. There are so many shared services efficiencies that we can have within schools, the transportation contracts, you know, all sorts of things. And the legislature started taking steps towards that this year, and we got to just double down on it.
0: Yeah, and you know, as you mentioned, right, a big part of that affordability challenge is health care. Vermonters now pay more for healthcare than residents of any other state, while our neighbors in New Hampshire pay the least and actually have slightly better health outcomes. This always boggles me because, you know, people like you and me grew up going to hospitals for the most part in New Hampshire, you know, up and down the Connecticut River Valley. That's pretty common, whether it's Dartmouth Hitchcock or Alice Peck Day or Cheshire Medical Center, right? So many of us go to New Hampshire for especially the most expensive, you know, healthcare element, surgery or you know, maybe advanced cancer care, et cetera. So you've called Vermont's healthcare system broken. You know, you just touched on one example around reference-based pricing that unfortunately the governor vetoed that could help to address some of what we're seeing. But I'm just curious, you know, what's sort of your diagnosis of what's gone wrong and where would you start to fix things?
1: Yeah, I think it's just very expensive to have a world-class health system, which we need in a rural environment, especially when you only have 70,000 people in your commercial insurance market, right? Through your commercial insurance pool at Blue Cross Blue Shield, our largest insurer, only has 70,000 people. Everyone else is Medicaid, Medicare, or self-insured. Okay, you need about a million people, they usually say, to have a solvent insurance pool. So, right, so it's our demographics, like most of the root cause of most of these issues. And then it's just trying to work around those demographics and folks all doing like what they can to keep their hospitals alive. So, you know, again, one of the things we have to do is support hospitals. And this is, again, where your state government has to be a leader. Support our hospitals to collaborate. And not, you don't have to be in a formal system, but in a, you know, in some sort of collaboration that you do focus centers, right? You do these focus centers of excellence where you decide everyone has to stay open with their emergency room. These are huge job creators in communities. They're lifeblood of communities. You need your emergency room. You need primary care. You know, keep those services open and then decide who's specializing, right? Who's doing hips? Who's doing knees? You name it. It's not an easy conversation, but my goodness, everywhere else in this country has figured this out. And it's how we keep those hospitals open, Lachlan. It's not about which ones should we close. No. How do we keep them open? They're too important because you start going into that downward spiral when you close the hospital and then people can't be there and then they don't have jobs there. And then what, are you going to give up on the whole community? No, we are not going to do that. So you got to have this conversation, and they can't do it alone. They need state government facilitating that conversation. And what happened? They had a consultant. They didn't like them. They fired them, and after 8 months, they just hired a new one. That is not treating this like the alarm that it is. So, you know, that's some of what's gone wrong and some of what we can absolutely do. And by the way, we've got to focus on primary care. So primary care is, you know, you cannot find a doc right now. You can't find a doc if you don't have one already. And that's crazy because that's what's going to keep our costs down and people out of hospitals, which are expensive, especially in rural environments. So, it's, again, back to where we started, a workforce challenge. We need to bring the workforce in, and we know how to do it. Rural incentive pay, loan forgiveness. You know, we've done it before. We had a nursing shortage, and we turned it right around together. You know, we've got to build the workforce to start moving the needle on access to primary care, and that's what's going to start bending the cost curve.
0: Yeah. And you know, you and I believe as Democrats, right, that government can and must make investments in programs that uplift working people, small businesses, communities, help our hospitals, right, like you just touched on. But at the same time, of course, you know, we have to reckon with the fact that living in Vermont, as you've discussed, is expensive, and large tax increases just aren't in the budget for most working and middle class families, especially when, like we've seen with property taxes, they've gone up significantly higher than folks' wages have. So how do you address that, right? How do we make these big investments in areas like housing and healthcare without putting the squeeze on the very Vermonters we're trying to help?
1: That is the question right there. Look, here's the deal. If I was running for president, I would be talking about taxing, you know, wealthy humans, so we don't have a trillionaire pop up like we just had last week with Elon Musk, the world's first trillionaire. There's something wrong when that happens and we can't fund basic needs like education and childcare and housing, right? So that's real. But in Vermont, I've been in it for so many decades. It's a balance. And you, like you said, you and I grew up on the border of New Hampshire. It's such a balance. We have 3,400 people who make $500,000 and above here. We don't have tech bros here. So we got to be really careful about this, about an idea that sounds really nice and shiny. And you dig into it one step and it's not real. In fact, it's counterintuitive because we need to grow our way out of this. We need to grow our tax base, right? With you know, young folks, especially who are in jobs. And I just talked to a healthcare leader in the Northeast Kingdom the other day, and it was so interesting. Just like, the reason we don't have more primary care here is because our income taxes are already so high that they go to New Hampshire. And that's why we don't have access. And so the idea of raising our income taxes to get more docs here is kind of a weird circular pretzel that is not real, or it doesn't actually tackle the real problem. And so that's where I feel like we have to be very careful and understand the real levers. But look, I'm not afraid of making investments to grow. That's what I've learned from the business community. They do that all the time. And then you reinvest to lower cost. I will tell you, this is tough, Lachlan, because it's easier to say no new taxes. But the truth is, we said no new taxes, no new fees as our only strategy for a decade, and Vermont has gotten less affordable. So when you grow your tax base, you actually lower costs for everyone. We had 5,000 people, right, net gain during COVID. The problem is they didn't stay. But when they came, they fundamentally shifted our income tax base, so we had more money to invest in the things that allow Vermont to become sustainable. And that's exactly what we need to do. That's why housing is so critical.
0: Yes, absolutely. Amen on the housing front, especially. We're going to take one more break, and then we'll close out looking at the primary ahead, some of the recent education reforms in Vermont, and what day one would look like in a Richards administration. Vermont Viewpoint continues in just a moment on WDEV and Radio Vermont.
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0: Welcome back to Vermont Viewpoint on WDEV and Radio Vermont. My name is Lachlan Francis, joined this hour by Allie Richards, Democratic candidate for governor. So Allie has, you know, certainly got a lot of attention in the news, and deservedly so. The legislature and the governor, you know, after a long, many months of debate, brokered a path forward on education reform right at the end of the legislative session. This included the governor folding on his longstanding demand for mandatory top-down consolidation with maps drawn by Montpelier politicians. You were strongly opposed to the governor's plan for mandatory consolidation. What do you think about where the bill landed, and what would the path forward on education in Vermont look like in your administration?
1: A great question. I mean, look, I know enough about change management to know that that plan was never going to work. You know, it wasn't much of a plan. It's sort of, at least it's something we have seen, one of very, very few things in 10 years that was a proactive idea. But it was sort of dropping this idea of five districts without any vetting, without any community conversation. And I, you know, ironically, or I don't know what the word is, there were five listening tours, right? Five listening meetings that weren't actually listening. Like, it was five meetings to sell this notion. So that's just not going to work the way we have set ourselves up here in Vermont. It's just not. You know, and what I'm seeing in communities is people are being torn apart by this conversation about education, torn apart. And mostly it's because we don't know what the goals are. We really don't. Like, can anyone point to what are we trying to do? You know, is it about lowering property taxes? Is it about educational excellence? Is it about efficiencies? Is it about, you know, bringing down chronic absenteeism? Is it about all the amazing and wild jobs that schools are now asked to do far beyond teaching? You know, so that's the thing. This bill, I feel like, is at least landing in a good spot because it didn't force something in an environment that it wouldn't have been successful in. It just wouldn't have been. And you've seen one district, you've seen one district. That's the problem. I mean, you and I go way back on understanding the fabric here, Lachlan. On the other hand, our property taxes are too high. So we it requires all of our focus and energy. So I do like the shared services work out of there. And I would, again, blow that up in a big way, put it on overdrive, because we have to have more efficiencies in the delivery, no question. And we did that in childcare. We had people on the ground creating shared services models to sort of create economies of scale, and it's real. But anyway, so look, we have to understand all that happens in a school. And I really think this idea of a community service, a community school model is interesting, because honestly, you know, I was in a school the other day, a district, and they had the pediatrician and the social worker and everyone around the table, and they saved $1.2 million by creating a really innovative program that, you know, that really increased the success of the kids. You know, they took kids out of classes who were just not going to be graduating, not going to be able to succeed. They're building canoes, they're debating politics, they're learning math, and it's a bridge back into the classroom. And it's $400,000, and the whole community came together to understand it and what was going to work from it. They saved $1.2 million. They could have pulled $100,000 down per child, 16 kids, and instead they did it for $400,000. So there is a path forward here, Lachlan, when you're energetic in communities working as partners to see what's going on the ground and giving tools to support, and they do save money and they increase outcomes. It doesn't have to be all pain and gain to bring our property taxes down.
0: Yeah. So looking towards the elections that are quickly coming up here, I believe early voting actually technically starts as early as today. And for folks who may not be aware, they will not be sending a primary ballot automatically to your residents this year. So you can go to the Secretary of State's website to request an absentee ballot. You can vote early at your town clerk's office, or of course you can vote on Tuesday, August 11th. You're in a primary with Amanda Janu, who joined us on the program a couple of months ago. You two have certainly both, you know, run positive issue-based campaigns, which I so appreciate. But, you know, what would you say sort of distinguishes you in this Democratic primary for listeners who are trying to make that tough decision?
1: Yeah. You know, it's amazing, right? We haven't had we've only had one female governor in the history of the state of Vermont. I mean, come on. Well, I think it's time for us to change that statistic. And Madeline Cunin was sworn in the year I was born, right? 40 years ago, she was sworn in, our first and only female governor. And so cool that you have two to choose from now in the Democratic primary. So we are committed to that, you know, because look, it's good for women. We need more women leaders. There's just not a balance. We don't have enough. A balance is what is right. And I think more women will run and more women will be elected if we show up in the way we're showing up in this campaign. And that will be a better situation for the general. But look, again, back to Luke a little bit. I think Vermonters are, you know, they can make their own decisions. You know, they know what's going on. And here's a choice. We have very, very big differences in our experience, especially our experience working in Vermont. You know, I've worked within our systems to know them enough to transform them and change the way we do things and get a real result on the ground, a real true result. And I think that's what makes me ready day one. And we also have different ideas. We have different ideas about growing Vermont, growing our tax base, and, you know, how we approach that. So, and we have a lot of similarities too, because I think we know what's wrong with Vermont. We all know what's wrong. So experience and, you know, ideas, very, very different. I've spent almost my entire professional career talking, even as a youth, my whole life practically, talking to Vermonters, understanding how things work here. And I know we're ready for something different, but I actually know how to deliver it.
0: And we're certainly, amidst all of this, living in a tumultuous time, to say the least, in national politics. What would you do as governor to protect Vermonters from Donald Trump and his administration in D.C.?
1: Oh, a lot more than we're seeing from, you know, Phil Scott in Trump 2.0. You know, I have to give him credit for standing up to Trump as a Republican. I do. But what is it going to take for him to leave this party? You know, Jim Jeffords did it. And the truth is, I don't think Vermonters are seeing the kind of fight we need to see from our leader. And so part of the reason I decided to run was because our government was attacking its citizens in Minnesota. And I just felt so powerless, you know, powerless sitting there watching this. feeling like paralyzed by the unprecedented nature of what's happening in this country, a threat to our very democratic ideals, right? And so that's why I'm running. That's a big reason why I'm running. And we can do things like protect our communities as the bottom line. Show that there's no nuance here. These are our communities. These are our neighbors. These are people building Vermont with us. We protect them at every level. You do that through transparency, through collaboration. Look, I would have had a press conference as governor, and I will, as governor, have a press conference with the state police, the local police, the migrant justice folks, the folks from the Asylum Project, these really incredible folks trying to protect Vermonters together. Show how they're collaborating. Show what we can do. Show how we can be prepared to protect our communities and our neighbors against this threat. But I also wouldn't be handing our SNAP data and our Medicaid data over willy-nilly. My goodness, what the heck was that? Charity Clark needs a partner in fighting for democracy as our attorney general in the governor's office, where you every day are saying, what's on the docket today? And look, there's like the SNAP data. This governor just gave it over without any thought. Turns out we didn't need to, and it's a terrible thing for us to have done. Terrible for our citizens. So, you know, that's the sort of thing where you say, all right, what is our chances on this one? You know, and let's go for it. Let's stand up for what's right and wrong. And you do it as a partnership with these great folks fighting for democracy and these other important jobs in Vermont.
0: Absolutely. So, Allie, I want to give you the last word here for folks who have, you know, listened to this conversation and want to either learn more about your candidacy or to get involved. Where should they go?
1: They can go to allyforvt.com, allyforvt.com. And I really hope you do, Lachlan, because the best part about this that is giving me so much energy and showing me I've made the right choice to jump in is talking to Vermonters. I've got a way that you can talk to me right on my website, you know, email address there. I want to hear from you. What am I doing right? What am I doing wrong? What's resonating? What's not? You know, I want to build this together. I want to build Vermont together. And I'm so excited to do that.

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8: 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Today is the 25th of June, the last Thursday of the month. Next month will be into July already and almost to the July 4th celebrations and so forth. There's a lot of great things going on. Next week I'll actually be talking with some folks from the Vermont Historical Society about their event, 50 for 250, which is opening on July 3rd. That's going to be 50 important moments or artifacts in Vermont history that they'll have on display at their main location, and we'll be talking about some of those things. And so not only is it the U.S. 250th anniversary, but really important to think about the history of our state and important moments and tokens from those moments. So that's next week. Today being the 25th of June, I've got a couple different sets of guests in the second hour. I'm going to have Senators Tanya Vihovsky and Martine Gulick from the Chittenden Central District. We'll be talking about their work as vice chairs of the Government Operations Committee with Tanya and the vice chair of Health and Welfare with Martine Gulick. They both serve on other committees as well. In order to get into some of the issues and the results from the session and also what they're facing in their election. But we'll reflect with them similarly to how I'm going to be talking with my current guest right now, John O'Brien, who's a representative from Tunbridge, about some of the challenges of being folks that both work with everybody but also don't always toe the party line. And what is that like in the legislature where we are seeing over the last decade or two, more and more sort of hyper-partisanship from top elected officials as well as leadership and the sort of everybody's got to be in line on every vote mentality, which I think has really degraded our system. And I go back to, I think it was Boehner or one of the earlier U.S. speakers who basically said, I'm only going to pass a bill if I get a majority of votes from people of my party. And we're seeing that play out in extraordinary reality right now under Speaker Johnson, where there's plenty of legislation that would have 350 votes or 400 votes if they didn't bow down to a handful of key, very right-wing folks, and the same happens to the left, by the way. This is not a right or left reality. And everything comes to a standstill, or legislation is too extreme one way or another without actually really addressing the problems. So we'll talk about partisanship, what's it like to be an independent thinker, and then with John, a lot of agricultural issues. And he is a sheep farmer and also, I believe, serves on Agriculture Committee, but we'll get into that in a moment. So here we are. I'm going to welcome John O'Brien to the studio.
2: Thank you, David.
8: Yeah, glad to have you. And I forgot to mention in the opening, and we're going to get into some of this, but John's no stranger to microphones and media technology because he also is a filmmaker. He was the maker of A Man with a Plan, which many folks who have been around for a little while might remember. And before we get into that and the politics, I'm just going to ask John, like, how's your farming going this summer? How's the weather? Tell us about yourself.
2: Well, it's supposed to shower today, so I couldn't hay, right?
8: Yeah, of course.
2: I grew up on a sheep farm in Tunbridge that my parents ran. My wife, Emily, and I now have transitioned to a wedding event. So it's agritourism.
8: You got to pay the bills.
2: Yeah, and all our sheep and our Highland cow and our horses are all staff for the wedding business.
8: Okay.
2: When you do have a wedding barn. A lot of people, it's, on so-and-so farm. Well, there's not a farm really there anymore, and the wedding barn was spec built, whereas our wedding barn, 1,000 lambs were born in that barn, and we still have animals, and we still hay. So it's as
8: what's
2: close
8: the structure?
2: As
8: is it gambrel, or what structure?
2: No, it was built in, about 1960, so it's a pole barn, so big telephone poles. Really, great, simple barn.
8: Yeah.
2: And, so it's closer to a farm wedding place, which, so we actually connect with agriculture, but that's another long subject of accessory on-farm business.
8: Well, you mentioned you still hay. Is the loft still there? Do you put the hay in the loft while people are downstairs, or would that make too much dust and problems?
2: Right, it used to be. One whole half of it was hay, but now we have to stuff it in every other outbuilding we have.
8: Hay can be dusty. We do a lot of straw on our farm because rye is one of our winter cover crops with our vegetable rotation. You must then have do you have weddings like every weekend at this point?
2: Yeah,
8: pretty busy.
2: Yeah, pretty much.
8: Wow.
2: Yeah.
8: All right. Well, thanks for coming in a day and a half before the next round. I hope you've got it kind of works like clockwork and machinery, but it's still a lot of work. So you grew up on that farm. Sheep obviously was the agricultural commodity in Vermont for decades. We recently had Roger Albee on talking about his book, Turning the Soil, and some of the history of the different major products that came out of Vermont. And he's actually, when I was just talking about the Historical Society event, he actually is one of the folks that wrote some stuff for that from his book as well. How many sheep farms are left in Vermont?
2: I don't know. And unlike dairy, say, it's everybody sort of for themselves. I mean, there used to be even a wool pool that would buy, for a very low price, your wool that you couldn't sell.
8: Mm-hmm.
2: And it seems
8: but that's not the case anymore.
2: Sheep's funny because it's like, there's so many people who get into it, and then their flock grows really fast because they can't find, buyers for lambs, or they can't sell the meat. And, they go from, like, oh, we got 4 ewes, and now we have 30. And then they're like, we're getting out of this. So
8: right. Will you buy them?
2: Constantly, take a free sheep, please. Take our flock. Yeah. So it's a hard market to make work. And I know, people way smarter than I am have really looked at it and tried to figure out, how money works,
8: and it's just
2: not profitable. I think, there are one or two who, like sheep dairies, I think, might be doing okay, but otherwise, it's just like, you know, I worked on a big sheep farm in New Zealand when I was in college. I took a year off.
8: Beautiful country there.
2: Yeah, amazing. Yeah. And it was like 5,000 sheep on 4,000 acres. You know, so there's nothing like that in Vermont. And their winters were mild enough, so they only had to use hay for a supplement. You know, so when you look at us, like, Vermont's not a great place for sheep because it's
8: I mean, you've only got 5 or 6 months of grazing.
2: Yeah.
8: You know?
2: I mean, think about it. It's like I calculated, like, about one adult sheep will eat 65 bales, say, in a winter, and you multiply. Say you didn't hay, so you're buying, you know, $6 to $8 bales. Well, already you're way over what you could make with that sheep just to get it through the winter.
8: Wow. All right. Well, my wife is named Rachel, which also is biblically related to sheep in a way. But she loves wool. She spins. She natural dyes wool. So thank you for raising sheep.
2: It is an amazing fiber. Yeah.
8: Yeah. It's incredible that its waterproofing ability, as we're looking at some of the chemicals and fills and polyester and other versions of weatherization that we use for our bodies. And there's actually starting to be a little bit of a move back to wool from what I'm hearing and seeing. I don't know if you are experiencing that.
2: Well, I think it will come. You know, it's not like they're doing
8: it's
2: tests on North Bennington wells and finding wool, you know, in the water. It's they're finding, you know, either it's
8: PFAS or other nasty chemicals.
2: Exactly, microplastics, and now you can't even put that on fields, right? Or it sullies your fields.
8: That's right. So we're going to start in on a little bit of your movie history. You're a filmmaker. You've made other films, but the one that you are probably best known for is A Man with a Plan. Fred Tuttle spent all his life in the barn, thought he'd try to, you know, get into the house. You are now on a statewide tour because it's the 30th anniversary of that. Tell us a little bit about where that idea came from to even do the movie in the first place.
2: Well, I made a movie before called Vermont is for Lovers in Tunbridge with all my neighbors. Yeah. Each, like, old neighbor sort of got one scene. Yeah. So it was cobbled together. So it's they all played themselves, but it was a fictional story of a couple getting married in Vermont on our farm. So that was sort of prophetic, too. But Fred was in one scene, and he was so great, sort of just out of the blue. I mean, I knew him my whole life because he lives 2 miles down the road from our farm. You know, had one of those small, mostly Jersey dairy herds.
8: Right.
2: And he was so great, I thought, oh, he could easily be the star of my next film.
8: Ah.
2: And Ross Perot was running for president at the time, so there's sort of like nutty politicians, outsiders.
8: Right.
2: I could do a political film here, even though, you know, political films in America generally don't do very well. And, you know, gimpy old farmers, you know, 70-year-olds aren't usually great stars, but Fred was,
8: there's just a charm. There was something about him.
2: Yeah.
8: Really. And you know, the old-timer, you know, sayings and isms that are getting lost now, really.
2: Yeah.
8: I was, one of the many reasons I was sad Jane Kitchell retired was she still used a lot of really old sayings that are slowly disappearing in a sad way. We're going to come back to the discussion with John O'Brien. We're going to get a little more into A Man with a Plan. So if you all are curious about the movie, if you haven't seen it, you should go out and watch it wherever it is you can watch it. We're going to talk about some events that John is having around the state with discussions about the movie. When we come back, you're listening to Vermont Viewpoint here on WDEV.
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8: 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Thank you so much for listening. I'm David Zuckerman, your host. I'm joined by John O'Brien, sheep farmer, multi-generational Tunbridge sheep farmer, I should say, and also now a legislator in the Vermont legislature. And we're going to get into the politics in a little bit, but I'm fascinated both by his own story and also the topic we got into just before the break, which is a man with a plan. Came out 30 years ago, so we're talking about sometime 1996-ish. I had been literally just getting into politics. 1996, that fall, was the first time I won a House seat, actually. I had lost in 1994. And I remember at the time, following his actual campaign, which I think was a couple years later than that, but also seeing that movie and just thinking, so clever, so fun. It was political in ways, but it was with that wry sense of humor that we could use a little more of these days, to be perfectly honest. Did you write the whole script? Did you have a team that wrote that script? Did you just sit down with him and Fred Tuttle and say, you know, how do we want this to go? How do you generate a movie like that?
2: So there's no script. The whole idea was to capture, you know, mostly old-time Vermonters using their own accents, using their own, you know, phrases. Mm-hmm. And so there's very little writing involved. I would sort of, you know, had an idea for the, oh, this is about a political campaign and the unlikely, you know, outsider wins. And then break it down scene by scene. What do I want out of a scene? And it's a comedy, so hopefully every scene, you know, has some sort of punchline.
8: Yeah.
2: Right. And then just, you know, hopefully get everybody relaxed enough so they just, that their essence comes out in mm-hmm. every scene. Mm-hmm. And so that's how I make movies. They're really all improvised. Once in a while, like, right, I've spent my whole life in the bar, now I want to spend a little time in the house, I might write something like that, but it's just a sound bite, really.
8: Yeah. Well, and getting people comfortable, especially, you know, a lot of farmers are actually fairly quiet, introverted folks. That's not an absolute. I'm very much not quiet and not introverted, and others aren't as well, but trying to get folks to loosen up a little bit. Sometimes you got to be there for a little while, or a lot of them, if they were local Tunbridge folks, you'd known them, or they'd known you since you were a kid.
2: And that,
8: so that
2: really
8: probably helped, I imagine. So you're doing this tour around the state. You were in Brookfield last night, is that right?
2: Yep, at the Brookfield Town Hall. It's great. Like,
8: nice.
2: 50 people showed up.
8: Oh,
2: a lot of people.
8: That's big in Vermont. That's a lot of people.
2: On a weekday night,
8: yeah.
2: It's great. And, I mean, the great thing about it's sort of like a reunion tour, because so many people have connections. You know, they met Fred. Or, you know, it's like a nurse that I took care of most of these, the old Vermonters, you know, in hospice or at Gifford. And or it's like one woman came and said, oh, the guy who picks up the Moxie bottle, the Taplin, that was my grandfather. Or, you know, so or some woman was leaving with her kid and said, I saw this as a teenager, you know.
8: Oh,
2: now she's
8: fun.
2: A mother and, her, you know, has to get the kid to bed. But, you know,
8: sure.
2: These stories are all great. So.
8: Do you show a short clip of the movie? Or is it pretty much just straight conversation?
2: I usually introduce it and then do a Q&A.
8: Yeah.
2: And so we're going to do, I think the next one is at the Savoy.
8: And you show the whole movie then?
2: Yep. Mm-hmm.
8: Oh, fantastic. Yeah. So where can people learn more about the tour? Is there a website or is there a listing of the locations and times?
2: I think my wife on social media is keeping an updated calendar. But I know we're going like to, you know, far-flung places like Shrewsbury or Granville.
8: Yeah.
2: Or, and then some closer ones. Like we'll do a fundraiser for hopefully the Food Shelf in South Royalton.
8: Oh, fun.
2: At First Branch Coffee. And David Briggs from the Hotel Coolidge in White River wants to show out where I used to do Elder Hostel. So it's just fun because it's seeing a lot of people I haven't seen in years. And in fact, at the Savoy showing next week, Bill Blatchley, who plays the incumbent, the evil opponent, he may show up. He's 102, so that'd be pretty great.
8: That'd be a push, but that'd be really amazing. So you are not a huge social media person. I'm aware of that. Do you remember which types of social media your wife might have it on if you're looking for it?
2: It's mostly Facebook? Facebook.
8: Okay, so folks, go to Facebook, and what is her name or her page? Do you know that?
2: Emily Howe, yeah.
8: Okay, so Emily Howe, H-O-W-E?
2: Yeah.
8: Okay, do a little search for that, and you can find where these events are happening. You can watch this just brilliant movie and have a conversation with John O'Brien and other neighbors who were there when it happened. They were in the room when it happened, as it were, for the Hamilton reference, for those that don't know. And you can learn more about it. One of the things I thought was so brilliant in that sort of ensuing wake from the movie was Fred Tuttle actually just ran. And were you involved with that? Can you tell us a little bit about how that came about?
2: Right. So when PBS, through Vermont PBS, they were going to play it nationally, or they were interested in playing it nationally, and we thought, well, nobody outside of New England knows who Fred Tuttle is, so if we do something of a publicity stunt. And Peter Frayne at 7 Days, he said, well, the guy you should run against is this guy, Jack McMullen, who's a carpetbagger from Massachusetts. And so that you know, it was the perfect setup, right? Because neither one had ever been elected to office. You know, talk about people who are outside of politics.
8: Yeah.
2: I mean, Jack McMullen, you know, a nuclear scientist, Harvard Business School, you know, self-made multimillionaire but big ego, and that got in the way. And Fred Tuttle, you know, who dropped out in 10th grade to run the family farm. I mean, he said, I got forgotten the film, he says, or it never hit me, that he said, like, I was milking, you know, doing all the milking at age 12. And imagine that. Yeah.
8: Right, right.
2: And you didn't need to go to high school to milk cows. Like,
8: you needed to know. You'd grown up on the farm. You'd seen how to handle the cows, what to look for health issues. Are they eating right? How's the herd, you know, playing in the playpen together? That's obviously not what they do, but like, how's everybody treating each other? You gain a lot of knowledge growing up on a farm, and I think
2: for sure,
8: plenty of Vermonters are kind of rueing or frustrated at the vision. There's always the positive vision of the past, never quite sort of the dirty side of the past as often as remembered, but you learn a lot of independence, observational skills, problem solving. And with fewer farms, we're seeing less of that, no doubt about it. So you sort of launched this campaign, which then, at least in Vermont, became, you know, one of the top watched campaigns around because it was so curious, right?
2: Right. So I was the campaign manager, of course. So it was weird how.
8: And you had no political experience at that time, or very little.
2: No, I mean, I grew up in a political family.
8: You did.
2: My father was an Orange County senator.
8: I did not know that.
2: First Democrat since the Civil War, supposedly elected in 1970.
8: All right, so you had political history in your family.
2: And then ran for governor and lost. And, you know, so when I was 12, I was knocking on doors for my father.
8: There you go. Interesting.
2: And so there was that. And, you know, I went to Chelsea High School, which is no more, and then went to Harvard, where I was a government major. So I certainly, you know, have politics
8: in
2: my
8: there.
2: DNA.
8: Apparently we both do. We can have a beer over that sometime. Yeah.
2: But, you know, managing someone who had no experience in politics, who you never knew what he was going to say.
8: Was he still running a dairy at the time, or had he stopped?
2: No, he had stopped.
8: So he had some time, because that's the other thing, is juggling the two.
2: Before, I mean, in the film it says right off he had to sell his cows because his health was so bad.
8: Got it.
2: So that's how we could make the movie, right? Yeah, and that's how we could run for office. So, like, and Fred, you know, retired dairy farmer who couldn't do much, you know, I could go out and chainsaw on my knees, or I can, you know, have John pick me up and we'll go do some campaigning. So it was fun stuff like that. And then, right, you were referencing this famous VPR debate where the candidates got to ask each other questions.
8: Exactly. I will always remember that. And any time someone either new to Vermont or from Vermont, but who's kind of starting to get interested in politics. And I've had people from the full spectrum of political ideologies reach out to me to say, you know, what's it like to serve, or how do you run a race? And I'll talk and meet with anyone, because I think we need more people interested. And whether I agree with you or not, put your ideas out there and see how they land. And I'll often say, go, if you want to see sort of the classic Vermont debate of some different experiences people have, you got to listen to that VPR debate. Go back and listen. What year was that, by the way?
2: 98.
8: That was 98. So it was only 2 years later. Okay.
2: Yeah.
8: And that debate where he's asking Jack McMullen, oh, pronounce the names of these towns, you know.
2: Oh, Calais,
8: you know, is the famous ones. And did he say Virginie's or was that the Saturday Live
2: thing?
8: No, yeah. There were others. Or maybe
2: how many teats on a cow?
8: How many teats on a cow was the other big question. And Jack McMullen said five. And Fred goes, well, you know, pretty close. So it's four usually. Once in a while they have five, but you got to snip that one off or something about like
2: right,
8: that.
2: Exactly. Yeah.
8: And, you know,
2: What's a tether?
8: Yeah. I mean, it was just the absolute end of Jack McMullen's campaign. I mean, it just slammed the door on it. And then, of course, Fred Tuttle won. And what did he say about running against Leahy?
2: Right. So at that point, he didn't really want to go to Washington. And also, Leahy's people were...
8: Were they nervous?
2: Yeah, they were really nervous.
8: Were they?
2: Yeah. And so
8: really?
2: I was getting an earful from Leahy's, you know, people. Because it all of a sudden got really serious. Like, here's an unknown populist.
8: Yep.
2: Who knows how, you know, what kind of votes he could get.
8: Well, look what happens today. You never know what catches fire. And it was happening back then. You were a trailblazer.
2: And so, ultimately, Fred's like, I don't want this. And I'm like, you know, so it turned out that Fred pretty much endorsed Leahy. And they went to, like, schools together campaigning. It was pretty great. And to Leahy's credit, they became, you know, Marcel and Pat became really good friends with Fred and Dot. And even came to his funeral. So it was a really touching story.
8: Oh, absolutely. Well, we are going to wrap up shortly for the news segment, and then we'll get into the second half of the show. We'll move from this world into the present and talk about your role in the legislature, some of the ups and downs and things you've experienced. Folks, you're listening to Vermont Viewpoint. 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

0: Answer in News. I'm Mary Rose. Iran has launched a drone assault on Beiran, which is home to the U.S. Navy's Fifth Fleet. Separately, a ship in the Strait of Hormuz has come under attack. The incidents on Saturday are likely in response to U.S. airstrikes in Iran overnight. Danger continues in the Persian Gulf, even as Iran and the U.S. continue to negotiate terms of a deal to end the war. Meanwhile, a maritime body overseen by the U.S. Navy has announced an expansion of a route near Oman in the strait for inbound and outbound traffic, potentially creating new flashpoint with Tehran. Rescuers in Venezuela are racing against time to find survivors after two massive earthquakes hit the country. The quakes, measuring 7.2 and 7.5, have left at least 920 dead. This is SRN News.
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3: My name is Robert. 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
5: Thank you, Bob, in the booth for keeping things rolling here. 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Folks across the political spectrum, doing whatever you're doing, whether you're in the barn, in the office, on the couch in your living room, thank you for listening in. You're always welcome to call at 244-1777 with your thoughts, remarks, questions for my guests. I'm David Zuckerman, your host here on Thursdays, and today I have John O'Brien from Tunbridge in, and we were just talking about his world on the farm, growing up in Tunbridge a bit, father being in both politics and also a sheep farmer, and now we're going to move into John's role in politics and serving in the House of Representatives. You're in your third or second term?
6: Fourth.
5: My embarrassing apology. Thank you.
6: No problem.
5: So you're now becoming actually a senior member. There's been so much turnover that, you know, four terms is starting to be a fairly senior member. And there's a lot of people with experience leaving this cycle. So as someone who's been there four terms, so you've been through two different speakers, I think, at this point.
6: Yep.
5: You're a bit of an independent thinker, a Democrat in Orange County. You're bound to be an independent thinker. It tends to be historically one of the more conservative counties, but it's had a blend of Democrats and Republicans elected in the last number of years. You serve on agriculture. You've been on agriculture all four terms?
6: Yep, the whole time.
5: Okay.
6: Yeah, so I'm, it's called Windsor Orange One, so South Royalton,
5: yep,
6: which is in Windsor County and Tunbridge.
5: Okay.
6: So it's a single rep
5: single
6: district.
5: Seat district.
6: Yeah.
5: Okay. And which are the bigger, what's the bigger town then? Royalton?
6: Yeah,
5: that more,
6: yeah.
5: By more people.
6: Bigger, yeah.
5: Okay. Because a lot of times these districts are dominated by the politics of the bigger town, and often the rep comes from the bigger town. So you
6: exactly.
5: Kind of upended that a little bit. Are they big differences in numbers, or is it fairly close?
6: No, Royalton's quite a bit bigger.
5: Quite a bit bigger, I think. Yeah.
6: Yeah, so I'm, you know, certainly vulnerable. I have a primary, you know,
5: against
6: somebody from South Royalton. So,
5: oh, interesting.
6: Yeah.
5: All right, but you're also pretty well-known. I mean, you're probably campaigning hard. How do you feel about it? Nervous?
6: Yeah, just always. Because I have never been in a Democratic primary. And, you know, because we do our wedding business, and if the sun shines, I'm hanging, so I never have much time to campaign.
5: Okay. Well, I hope you do enough campaigning to get out there in front of people and make sure they know. Now, what's the local newspaper in that region? Do they sometimes cover your work?
6: The Herald. Yeah. Randolph. Yeah.
5: The Randolph Herald.
6: They
5: okay.
6: will. Yeah. They're
5: yeah.
6: great.
5: Okay. So, you know, you'll have a, we'll know on August 11th. Is that right? That's the
6: right.
5: primary.
6: Yep.
5: So a month and a couple of weeks from now. So, you're on the Agriculture Committee. You are in agriculture. For a while, Heather Supernot was also on the committee and then vice
6: That's
5: chair.
6: Right.
5: She's a farmer. How many other farmers are on that committee?
6: When I started, Rodney Graham from
5: yep.
6: Williamstown was.
5: Yep.
6: He was
5: Gary
6: still
5: Farmer.
6: Shipping milk.
5: Yep.
6: He stopped. Henry Pearl from Danville was shipping milk. He stopped. And then we got Richard Nelson from Derby
5: sure.
6: on the
5: He's
6: Nelson
5: still,
6: farm.
5: He, yeah.
6: They're farming and shipping a lot of milk. And Greg Burt, who great orchard up in Cabot Plains.
5: Nice.
6: He does big maple sugar, you know, 25,000 taps.
5: Nice.
6: He does big maple sugar, you know, 25,000 taps.
5: Sure.
6: And great orchard, too.
5: So, oh, good. I mean, because that number had been dwindling. That's more farmers.

0: with you, where it's a committee that to me sounds much more independent minded than some of the broader other committees that sort of have, there's more political ideology, party ideology. I've always found that in farming, there's a little bit less political ideology and a little more practicality. Is that what you have found?
1: It reminds me a lot more of I'm on the select board in Tunbridge, you know, and it's a 3-member select board, which is, you know, not many towns have that anymore, but
0: right.
1: It's much more just let's leave our politics at the door and let's solve some problems here.
0: Yeah. Oh, excellent. And at the same time, I was going to get into your independence, but let's get a little bit into what were some of the key issues that you worked on and or fought for, but maybe didn't get across the line because whatever happened.
1: Right. I should mention Jack Brigham, who joined. He was an appointment from Franklin County, former Jersey dairy farmer, but now sugaring. Right in St. Albans Town.
0: Nice.
1: There were a lot of farmers.
0: Yeah. There. So issues either in committee or outside committee that you tried to play a hand in.
1: Some of the the better ones we did this year. We did a phase out to ban of paraquat.
0: That's right.
1: This pesticide that has been banned in 70 countries. It's still made in places like China and Switzerland, even though those countries have banned it.
0: Interesting.
1: Syngenta, our good old EPA, has banned it in like recreational use or on sports fields or golf courses, but they're still letting it be used in agriculture.
0: Sure.
1: So we said let's be the first state to work towards a ban on this.
0: And was that unanimous from the committee or close to it?
1: Unanimous the first vote.
0: Yeah.
1: And then I was the reporter of the bill on the House floor and convinced a unanimous vote there too.
0: Oh, wow. Yeah.
1: So it passed and the governor signed it, so it's great.
0: Yeah, exactly. And that's, for those that don't know, what does paraquat do to either what's its purpose and or what are the risks and dangers?
1: Contact killer pesticide, so you can spray it and it immediately kills what it touches.
0: Hmm.
1: So it's used, still used on in some orchards for they can kill weeds that are competing with nursery stock.
0: Okay.
1: And then in outside of Vermont, it's used as a desiccant. So if you have peanuts or cotton, you want to kill the tops, potatoes, and harvest whatever's left. It's used that way too. But it's linked to Parkinson's.
0: So it's an herbicide.
1: Yeah, convincingly. And it's also highly toxic, so the users could one tiny little atom, gets in your lungs, and it's either you'll have sublethal or potentially lethal results.
0: Whoa. Yeah, we tend to allow a lot more chemicals both in our agricultural production as well as foods in general than a lot of other countries around the world, which is probably a whole nother topic for another day. We do have a caller. I love to go right to them when they do call in. Michael from Waitsfield, are you on there on the phone?
2: Yeah.
0: Wonderful.
2: So I'm really impressed with this fellow. I've never met him, but I think I'm going to go to the Savoy. I want to see that movie.
0: Great.
2: But the fact that you moved your agricultural business into a more wedding-type business operation is really where most of the state of Vermont has to move to. It's very hard to almost impossible to compete when you got a 3-4 month period and you can't really get big size and the cost and the work so hard and you can never get the price for what the produce demands. And compared with the way that the produce now is trucked in from California, I've been in the produce business big time for 35 years. And we get deliveries from Salinas, California, in under 60 hours now.
0: Yeah.
2: They almost can, because it's relay driving. So they drop off a trailer, somebody picks it up, and they keep going. The trucks do not stop 24 hours a day. So, you don't get the same freshness as you do picked in the morning, but there is no picked in the morning. It's picked the day before. So it's almost impossible for a local produce person to make a living selling local produce. But
0: sure,
2: these ideas, these offshoots that you have, are the way to go. I mean, there's margins in making weddings and things like that. And it's exciting to hear

0: how well you're doing, and hopefully you're teaching all the other people that want to be in agriculture that just growing and selling is almost impossible in this modern era. I mean, you can go to the farmer's market. You can't charge enough for the stuff for what it costs to make. So well, that's my two cents.
1: Thank you, Michael. I appreciate that. John, do you want to reflect on that a little bit? Whether, A, if everyone went into wedding businesses, what would that do to you? Sort of like too much when we had the hemp stuff. Everybody got in it and the price dropped. Thoughts about, but Michael's comments in general, like competing in the commodity world with the transportation that's out there, and wool, which stores, so it even has a hard, you know, fresh things, we sometimes have a chance. I'm a produce grower. But your thoughts on Michael's comment?
2: I think he's right on the money. I mean, you raise crops. I mean, you know about this.
1: Yeah.
2: One thing I wish our committee could do a lot more of is there's an initiative with the Vermont Sustainable Jobs Fund to do a New England Feeds New England. And I think that's really where we have to move in the future. I mean, we hear these stories like, well, the West is going to run out of water or whatever. We can grow a lot of food in New England, and the more local we make it, the better. And so before, you know, we lose farmland, which we're losing.
1: And that's
2: right. That's really the key thing. If we're going to conserve anything, it should be working
1: productive land. Yeah, we actually, Vermont was the breadbasket of New England for a long time, back a long time ago, when transportation wasn't what it is now. At the same time, you know, there has been talk about Vermont becoming more self-reliant. I've talked about it before on the show in terms of when COVID hit and shelves kind of went empty. It was like, whoa. And my stores of storage carrots just flew off my shelf. And obviously, I was just one farm. But curious, you know, I had thrown an idea out there years ago that maybe for some of those small 3, 5, 7 acre produce farms, they don't have the money to buy or build their own big storage facility for storing winter crops. But like the old apple co-ops, what if there was a collective, cooperative, larger, refrigerated, overwintering facility to allow some of those 7 acre producers to go to 10 acres and do 3 acres of winter squash or 3 acres of potatoes or 3 acres of carrots or whatever it was for the local market? Do you think there's a role for, or potentially a role for government to play in helping facilitate that sort of thing?
2: Yeah, and that's, you know, government, it's funny how politicians get blamed for so much, but there's not a lot legislatures can do. You know, we can incentivize things. We don't have a ton of money, so
1: right,
2: it's like we'd have to find someone to buy into that
1: concept.
2: But
1: yeah,
2: potentially, you know, there, you could do that and still make money, you know, and that's
1: right,
2: happening. There are these food hubs that are interesting sort of mix between not-for-profits and profit, and there's some, you know, Vermont companies now that are you know, trucking around New England, because it's pretty soon, you know, like we can raise great food, but you have to get it to markets and to
1: right,
2: consumers, and that's a whole, you know, other question.
1: The business side and logistics of getting those things there. We are going to pause one more time before our last segment. 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
1: Good morning, everybody. 9:48 here in the studios in Waterbury. This is WDEV Vermont Viewpoint. I'm David Zuckerman, your host, in the booth with John O'Brien, representative from Tunbridge, sheep farmer, and serves on the Agriculture Committee. We were just getting into some of the food issues and policy stuff, and we got a call from Michael, and now Sean is on the line. Sean from Brookfield. Hello, welcome back. Hello, Sean, are you there?
8: Oh, yes, I'm here.
1: All right. Yeah, you got the phone. You got the mic. What's up?
8: I also have the vote. Also, my question, a few years ago, I was at a Q&A with some dairy farmers. It was like some convention. And I asked, what are the major pressures that make your company unviable? And they all agreed that it's the farm gate milk price is being driven down across the state. And they said that there's two reasons. One is, you know, there's environmental lobbying that's making milk processing too difficult in Vermont.
1: Okay.
8: And that's
1: the second thing?
8: That's monopolizing it all. And also just the on-the-farm regulation from the state. So the state is making it too difficult. So why hasn't the state fixed this? Why aren't we fighting back?
1: Yeah, good question. John, you're on agriculture. What can the state do? Where have we pushed too far to force these closures or pressure them? I think the world of scale is probably the biggest factor, but what's your thought on that as Agriculture Committee?
2: I also serve on the Vermont Milk Commission. And, you know, there's some traction with what you're talking about, but I think our dairy farmers, that's like the least of their worries. It's much more, you know, the price of milk, which is, you know, a global thing now. And yeah. When I hear, I mean, it's amazing how... like our dairy farmers have to be like the most resilient and efficient dairy farmers in the world, because as a state, we have no money for them pretty much. I mean, the Agency of Ag does a great job at finding them grants and things.
1: And once in a while, there was the supports when the price truly just collapsed.
2: Right. Exactly. And
1: but you
2: also
1: can't do that
2: with organic dairy farmers. We did that too. But, you know, it's so complicated, and it's national, and, you know, look at DFA closing St. Albans. It's because some bean counter somewhere said, well, that's an aging plant. Let's send Vermont milk west to Chobani or Fairlife and or down to Franklin,
1: right.
2: Mass, and we'll just close it because it's just, you know, same with Booth Brothers, same thing, you know, they're... and that, unfortunately, Vermont doesn't have enough money, you know, as the government
1: as
2: doesn't.
1: A small state, you just don't have it.
2: Yeah, I mean, it's interesting. Say Massachusetts has a subsidy, $8 million a year they set aside for their dairy farmers. They have under 100 dairy farms. And so Massachusetts has almost a $50 billion annual budget as a state.
1: Right.
2: So here's Vermont. We have 430 dairy farms. We have only about $8 billion annual state.
1: And most of it's federal,
2: right.
1: Or a chunk of it's federal money.
2: And so if we were doing the equivalent of getting $30,000 to every dairy farm here, it would be about $120 million that we'd have to set aside for dairy, which we're never going to sell that. You know?
1: Right. And scale is a big factor. I mean, there's literally five farms out west that make as much milk as all the farms in Vermont combined.
2: Right, exactly. So, you know, we're entirely unique in that we actually, for a very small state with a very small state budget, make a lot of milk. And then, you know, Maine has a program that helps subsidize their dairy farms, but they're, you know, way less dairy farms, and they have a bigger state budget. You know, like
1: you're
2: saying,
1: the ratios,
2: Idaho. I was looking for a state with their equivalent, and they have like a $13 billion state budget and about 500 dairy farms. I'm like, oh, here's an equivalent. Well, the average dairy farm, the average in Idaho is 1,300 cows.
1: Right. We have a couple dozen that are maybe that big.
2: Right.
1: So, there's a lot of factors there. Sean, thank you for the call in. So we've only got a few minutes left. We got into one or two issues. I'm really curious, and we're going to talk about this with my next guest, what it's like to be someone, you know, whether it was on education policy, which you were also doing some work on because you care about, I think, the small schools in rural Vermont. There was kind of a 1-2 punch, whether it was closing small schools in rural Vermont and or putting major restrictions on people's land and how they could use it with 181, which the maps were not accurate, right? Those are big generalization areas. It was going to be much smaller zones, but that fire caught wind and just grew. But, you know, as a rural area, moderately conservative part of the state, Democrat, how did you toe the line versus push back on leadership at times when it seemed like they were moving in direction away from your district?
2: Yeah, this is always a problem, I think, and for rural Dems. And, this goes way back. It's just hard, I think, to be a rural Dem to begin with, to get elected in a purple district that could go either way.
1: Yeah.
2: And in 2024, it was very disheartening that I thought a lot of our best reps, because they all were knocked out in their purple districts, and those were reps who they really weren't, this sort of, I love the Democratic Party more than anything else. They really were responsive to their constituents.
1: Yeah.
2: And so we lost, 18 of those reps who were great.
1: Yeah.
2: And what you're left with is the Democrats who are from really safe districts, a lot in Chittenden County, yeah, or from wealthier towns, and just a smattering of rural Dems who then the split, really, it was quite clear this year, is becoming more rural Vermont versus, the haves in Chittenden County.
1: Yeah.
2: Yeah, and that was really pronounced in things like Act 181, or there was an optometry bill, which split the party really interestingly. And that's I love debates like that, because all of a sudden you don't have Democratic leadership telling you how to vote, which they do all the time to their party. Like, the only thing they're really interested in is loyalty to the party and stick with the party. And so once you get outside that, you're excommunicated, which is pretty much where I am.
1: And we saw that in New York on Tuesday. The head of the National Democratic Party said, why are these people even running in the Democratic primary? They should get out of the party. And so that fosters the debate of spoilers through races, ranked choice voting, all kinds of things where the system forces it to be a binary choice. And then within that, you end up getting serious pressure. What were some of those places you broke with the party on? Did you vote for Act 73? Did you vote for 181? Were you sort of made to vote for those things? Did you not?
2: So I voted for 181 with lots of reservations, hoping it would be fixed later.
1: Yeah. Which it was.
2: Right, exactly. So it turned out, all right, but it was more, what's called whipping, where the leadership or the whips supposedly in the Democratic Party tell you how to vote.
1: Or pressure you.
2: Well, I mean, it's funny. A story once when I was first-term legislator, sheep farmer, I have a ewe at home in labor, it's difficult labor, and we're late at night on some bill. And I was like, I have to go home and probably assist in this ewe's labor.
1: Right.
2: And the whip said, no, you're not going home. You're going to vote. You have to stay here because we've done a count and every vote counts. Well, so being an impressionable first-time legislator, I stayed.
1: You listened.
2: I voted.
1: Did you lose the ewe?
2: And then, the lamb died. And the vote was 30 vote
1: margin
2: difference. So I was like, wow, you can't even do a good vote count. And you don't understand farming or how important family life is to people. So already, the Democratic Party was,
1: interesting.
2: I wasn't impressed with. And then, you get, even now, we were getting memos this time, no Dem-on-Dem interrogation on the House floor. So the Democratic Party, and it's probably true with the Republican too, just will not tolerate dissent. And if you can't tolerate dissent in your own party, you're certainly not going to listen to the opposition party, which all those things are important, that both sides listen to each other.
1: Yeah, so being an independent thinker is important.
2: Yeah.
1: And, you know, there's a lot of Democrats who I think are independent thinkers. They also tend to agree. But it's an interesting scenario when you are the majority party. You do need to produce results. So there's a pressure on each side of that coin. You do have to get things across the finish line. But I was always surprised on some of the challenging votes for some more rural folks if they didn't say, we don't need all of you to vote yes. Because prior to last biennium, this biennium, there was a big enough majority to say, hey, you 15, vote no. It's okay. I was curious about why that strategy doesn't happen, or do you not really know?
2: It just seems like the Democratic Party at leadership, at the leadership level, is just so defensive, and that's why all of a sudden, like, loyalty becomes so important. Not like just, you know, your district's important or your family life's important, you know, do what you got to do. It's more like if you're not with the party, you know, you're against us. And so, and it just, you know, you even get like, say we pass, you know, something on, you know, paraquat, you'll get like a memo from the Democratic Party saying the Democrats today passed a, you know, a ban of paraquat. It's just
1: but
2: like
1: it was a universal vote.
2: Everybody right. Or it's like my district isn't just Democrats. It's, you know, independents. It's Republicans. It's, you know, people who don't even vote. So I'm not going to put this on my Facebook page that the Democrats won a great victory today.
1: But we also saw this biennium more than I've ever seen in the past, where Phil Scott, who has often not appeared to be that way, come in and say, we're going to overhaul education the way I've said it. And this year he said, if you don't pass the overhaul, I'm vetoing the budget. I'm actually seeing that now in Washington with Trump. And yet I don't normally in any way equate Phil Scott with Trump. But this cycle, he's become much more of that. What did you take away from that? I mean, just I haven't seen him do that before.
2: Right.
1: Pass my bill here or I'm going to veto this other bill. It was weird.
2: Yeah. I mean, there's much more. Both Democratic leadership and the governor, I think, have sort of resorted to bullying politics and not listening to the other side. So, you know, that's a problem. Like, I think, you know, we have to go back to that sort of select board model of we're here to represent Vermonters and let's find solutions to problems.
1: Folks, you've been listening to John O'Brien as my guest, representative from Tunbridge, up for re-election in a primary in Royalton and Tunbridge. 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
1: Good morning. Welcome back to Vermont Viewpoint here on Thursday, June 25th. It's a little after 10 o'clock. Thank you so much for joining me. I'm David Zuckerman, your host on Thursdays, every Thursday, and often have a number of different elected office holders or other citizens of interest doing interesting things. As I mentioned at the top of the first hour, next week in the first hour, I'm actually going to have folks from the Vermont Historical Society talking about the opening of the 50-250 project that they're doing for the 250th anniversary of the Declaration of Independence and the forming of our country and so forth. And we'll talk about these 50, or some of the 50 poignant moments or objects from history in Vermont that have helped shape and make Vermont what it is today. And in the second hour next week, I'm going to have Mayor Emma Mulvaney-Stanek on talking about what's going on in the city. They've got a lot of housing. They've got the parkway opening up in the next few days. That was a project for many decades in the making, the pros and cons, and sort of what is going on with downtown Burlington. So we'll talk about those things next week. In the last hour, I had John O'Brien, representative from Tunbridge, sheep farmer and filmmaker. He was the man who made Man with a Plan, which many Vermonters are familiar with, just sort of one of the most classic quintessential Vermont movies ever made. We talked about being Fred Tuttle being on the on VPR with that, one of the most classic debates ever on public radio. And we talked about what it's like to be in the State House, different issues that he's dealt with on agriculture and stories around political leadership and sort of how the system works, sometimes better, sometimes worse. So you can go back and listen to this last hour on the Vermont Viewpoint web page on WDEV. In a few hours, they'll have that up. And you can also re-listen to the hour we're about to have with two senators from Chittenden Central who are multi-term senators. They're up for re-election. They, too, have a primary. We'll get into all those details, but I'm going to introduce them here. I've got Senator Vyhovsky immediately to my left. She's lives in Essex or Essex Junction. Which one?
12: Essex.
1: Yeah. And then Martine Gulick, who is a senator from Burlington, lives in Burlington. And the two of them are two of the three senators from Chittenden Central, the third being Senator Philip Baruth, who announced earlier this spring or late this, some point this spring, that he is not running for re-election. And it's a primary, I believe, with four candidates for the three seats. These are the two incumbents. And we're going to talk a little bit first about just who they are, and then get into some of the issues that they've worked on and their experiences and why they're running again. So I'll just start with asking Senator Gulick, tell us a little bit about yourself. I think you grew up in Burlington, didn't you, or in the area?
12: Oh, good morning.
1: Good morning.
12: David Zuckerman. Good to see you.
1: Yeah.
12: Good morning, listeners. Yeah, I grew up actually in South Burlington. We moved to South Burlington in 1972, and I've been living in Burlington for 30 years.
1: Yeah.
12: Yeah.
1: And you've got a history with school board, and you've obviously been in the legislature now. This is your running for your third term. And before we get into all those political things, what do you like to do outside of politics?
12: Oh, that's a great question. I used to love to garden in my yard, but the deer have really taken over. They now hold dominion in my yard.
1: In Burlington.
12: In the new north
1: might
12: end of Burlington,
1: people.
12: Yes. So I sadly, I don't have the enthusiasm that I once did because my beautiful flowers just get leveled. But I love to garden.
1: Mm-hmm.
12: I am so lucky. I live close to the Burlington Greenway, or AKA the bike path.
1: Mm-hmm.
12: And I love to ride out to the causeway out in Colchester.
1: Yeah, what an amazing asset in the community.
12: It's really incredible. And and I love to read when I can, although it's really hard when you're campaigning to find time for that.
1: Yeah.
12: But, those are some of the things I love to do.
1: Yeah, I appreciate that. And, Tanya, you have served, I believe, three terms, or maybe even four now. How many?
13: So I've served two terms in the Senate, but one term in the House before
1: that's
13: that.
1: That's why. Okay, got it. And you live in Essex Junction. What do you like to do before we get into the political stuff?
13: Yeah, absolutely. I'm an avid hiker. My dog and I like to hike big mountains, although she's 13 now, so we've had to make them slightly smaller mountains.
1: Definition of big has changed.
13: I also used to garden, although it wasn't the deer that took that away from me. It was just not having the time. Mm-hmm. I'm also a pretty avid traveler. I really like to explore new cultures and new food and meet new people. So that's something that's really important to me and has sort of actually crossed the divide a little bit from personal to political.
1: Yeah, I was going to ask you about that in a second, but also point out in your other life, you're also a social worker. You work with teens, I believe, in general?
13: I do. I work with teens and what I would call sort of transition age young adults. So kind of like 13 to 25 is really my primary age group.
1: So what are you seeing in the challenges young people are facing today?
13: I mean, young people are really paying attention, and they're frankly really afraid, you know, for the future and what it holds for them and what possibilities there are for them. And I think that the other thing I get a lot from the young people I'm working with is a sense of sort of despair. They're sort of, you know, seeing, I think, a lot of people who are in positions to do something not, and they don't know what to do.
1: Mm-hmm. Yeah, I've spoken with some other adults when we're debating sort of the idea of, you know, young people don't go get a job they're going to do for 20 years, or they're not focused, or they're not this or not that. And I point out, you know, when we were younger, the idea of getting yourself established in some way or another and building for a lifetime in this sort of set pattern where you would hopefully get to a point that you could work less and somewhat retire and so forth, that means you were looking out 30, 40, 50 years. And I think right now, and maybe I'm wrong, please tell me, I wish I were wrong, but that a lot of young people are like, future? You know, whether it's the climate, whether it's this discord in our political system and sort of discord around the world, and you hear more about wars, you got social media putting everything right in your face instantly compared to when I was a kid, you had evening news, so that was an hour, half an hour a day, and then you played basketball or you played football with no pads and beat the out of each other, all that sort of stuff. Is that a fair assumption about young people going, yeah, why would I invest in something that's going to pay off in 30 years when who knows what's going to be here in 30 years?
13: I think that's definitely a fair assumption. You know, I think the other aspect of it too, though, is the economy isn't working for people.
1: Well, that's what I mean, yeah.
13: I think about, you know, the millennials, really, right? They did everything they were supposed to do. They went to college, took out exorbitant student loan debt to go to college, and now they're doing worse off than the generation before them. And so I think there's a cynicism that doing those things is going to pay off. I mean,
1: right.
13: And I certainly hold that cynicism. My brother really pointed that out to me at one point. He's like, Tanya, our generation did everything we were supposed to do. We did all the right things. And
1: what we got?
13: Are scraping by, living paycheck to paycheck.
1: Right. Yeah, exactly. Martine, you were in the schools as a school board member, but very deeply invested in the schools. I know you really cared a lot about it. You've done a lot of work on the education bills, and we'll get into that in a moment. But similarly, when you think about what schools are doing and trying to do with a youth world that is very different than I think a lot of us who are in our, I mean, I'm in my 50s, so I'm not going to guess what the two of you are, but that are, you know, middle-aged, and folks who are older who are listening sort of go, Why is education so expensive? Why this, why that? When there's just a lot more going on for these kids with that unknown future. What direction? Mm-hmm. AI, you know?
12: Yeah, exactly.
1: 4 years ago, you didn't go, oh, these jobs are going to be gone.
12: Yeah.
1: What do
12: yeah.
1: you see as a
12: no, I think that's a great point, and that's something that Senator Vyhovsky and I share. I was a high school teacher for 30
1: years.
12: Also
1: a teacher. There
12: we go. You know, that sort of that age group is we're well schooled in their mentality and where they are today. First of all, teenagers are incredible. I mean, they are the most interesting, fascinating, passionate group of people I ever had the opportunity to work with. So, they, you know, definitely have a soft spot for teenagers. And I disagree when I hear people say, oh, you know, they're lazy.
1: They know what's going on.
12: Totally. I think one of the things that we haven't brought up, which I lived because I was still teaching at the time, was the pandemic. That was yet another sort of like existential threat that all of a sudden was dumped on our mm-hmm. teenagers and our kids. And I saw the anxiety and the fear just build over those couple of years.
1: Mm-hmm.
12: And to your point, schools, especially here in Vermont, because it's not the case in every state, but here in Vermont, we rely on our schools to provide all kinds of services, right? All kinds of social services, mental health, you know, lunch. We have universal
1: school meals.
12: So we are, schools are really filling the gap. And our community schools, I mean, they will do everything from go out and buy a student a mattress if they don't have a place to sleep. Like, they do a comprehensive wraparound approach to taking care of our kids. And that's wonderful. And I'm proud of the work that we do here in Vermont. But it's also important that folks understand that that gap that schools are filling.
1: Yeah, no, absolutely. And that's all part of this economy that's failing more and more, not just for millennials who have gone out and done what they were supposed to do. But there are folks, you know, older and older who are suddenly going, wait a minute, you know, I'm 62, 64, and I can't retire. I'm going to have to keep working till I die. Now, older folks are like, well, that's what you did when you worked on the dairy. If you stopped farming, that's actually what, you know, you sort of was your demise. But it's not the norm around many cultures around the world who value more than just the money system. They actually value community, and even the Republicans claimed family values, but our economy doesn't really encourage family values. I'm actually going to go to a break on this thought, but we'll come back right after that. You're listening to Vermont Viewpoint here on WDEV. I'm David Zuckerman, joined by Senators Tanya Vihovsky and Martine Gulick, and we will be back after these words. Welcome back to Vermont Viewpoint here on WDEV. I'm David Zuckerman, your host on Vermont Viewpoint, and today is Thursday, the 25th of June. Thank you for joining us. It's a beautiful start to the day. We're going to get some rains tonight once again. Thankfully, we got a few dry days to start to dry things out a little bit. That was a bit too much rain in that last week of rain after rain. For those of you that are connected to those realities, whether you're someone who cuts hay like John O'Brien, who just walked out the door from the first hour, other farmers, folks who are gardeners, or if you're on a slope or you're near a river, that was getting pretty close in the last week. And those, of course, those tornadoes are no fun. So my thoughts go out to the folks in Woodstock. I think it was Lincoln that got the other one. Not far from my farm, but we didn't seem to get those winds, thankfully. So I'm joined in the studio by Martine Gulick and Tanya Vihovsky. They are senators from Chittenden Central. They have both served a couple of terms in the Senate, and Tanya was a term in the House. And they, in the Senate, you actually, with only 30 people, you get to be vice chairs pretty quickly, because you got 11 committees and they have a chair and a vice chair. That's 22 different people out of the 30. But you're both vice chairs of some pretty important committee. Actually, I always get frustrated. All the committees have important topics going on. I'm looking at Senator Gulick. You're on health and welfare. This is the healthcare system. This is fundamental to everybody's day-to-day, you know, survival and life and the hospital costs and the prescription drugs and all of that. Senator Vihovsky, you are vice chair of government operations, which is our voting system. It's campaign finance. It's how the Secretary of State's office works with businesses. It's some civil rights issues that overlap with your role on judiciary. And then, of course, Martine, you're also on the finance committee, and that is taxes. And folks often look at the finance committee and the appropriations committee as sort of where the buck starts and stops, where we're getting the money, who's going to pay. So we can go in any of those directions. I want to remind our callers, you can call in at 244-1777. I just had the good fortune to wave through the window to the box at the station owner, Myers Mermel. Hope he's doing well these days. He's I don't know if he's nodding up or down. You doing well, Myers? All right, thumbs up. He's doing okay. Can't hear you. Too bad. It's a one-way conversation. It's the best position to be in. So nice. Thank you. Good to see you, Myers. I'll catch you after the show. Folks, this is live radio, and I got to say, it's more fun than all the canned stuff that comes in and pre-scheduled all the time. In any case, Senator Gulick, the governor just vetoed the reference-based pricing bill. A lot of folks are like, what is reference-based pricing? How is it going to help me or not? And Why did he veto it, and why do you think that was the right or wrong thing to do? Can you just define it for a moment so listeners can know a little more about it, what it was going to do?
12: Sure. So reference-based pricing is a tool that is used in other states, and it has proven to be very helpful in bringing down costs. We had done a prediction about what it could save the state of Vermont, and we came up with anywhere from $40 to $80 million.
1: When you say save the state of Vermont, you're talking about save Vermonters in the long run.
12: Yes,
1: costs and health care,
12: exactly.
1: Of $40 to $80 million, not just Vermont. This is about the people of Vermont.
12: It ties certain care to Medicaid prices. So you use that as sort of a base, and then you tie prices on certain medical treatments and so on to that Medicare price.
1: Yeah.
12: And so it's a way of really kind of keeping things in check and keeping costs at a reasonable level. And it was, and it still is, frankly, that all of this is still going to happen, but 190 would have just sped it up by about a year. And we were really excited about that, because as we know, a lot of folks in Vermont are suffering because of affordability. So we were excited. When I say we, I'm talking about the legislature, because early on in the process, there was tripartisan support for this bill. So we were excited to save Vermonters money. As we got closer to the end of the session, it became clear that some of the early support was starting to wane.
1: Hmm.
12: And then, of course, the vote in the Senate anyway was a partisan divide in the end, and then followed by the veto.
1: Were there parts of the bill that changed? Was this partisan pressure from somewhere? Was this a certain voice came into the process? I mean, we all know, I was in elected office for a while. There is an evolution to laws. There's evolution of knowledge. There's points that come into play that get added or don't get added. Were there certain things, or was it politics, or was it actual policy changes that eroded that support?
12: That's a really good question. There were no major policy changes to that bill, so it did feel very political. I think many of us were actually kind of baffled when we started to see that split. And so it was disheartening, and I think it must be very, I would imagine it must be challenging for folks running in this election who have been running on a platform of affordability to have to turn around and say, oh, but we didn't support this bill, S-190.
1: Right. Yeah, Senator Vyhovsky, looks like you wanted to chime in a little bit.
13: I mean, I think even the governor's veto message really showed that it was political. I mean, he really, what he named as the reason for vetoing the bill was that he believed it was architecture for universal health care, you know, and that to me seems political. There was nothing in the bill that said, oh, this is universal health care, but to veto saving Vermonters $80 million a year, I don't understand how you can run on a platform of affordability after you just said no to putting $80 million back in the pockets of Vermonters.
1: Yeah, no, that's curious. And actually, the language for universal health care is actually already in state law, Act 48, many years ago. So that's there. Whether it gets implemented, whether it's Shumlin or Scott or the next governor, is actually up to the governor at this point. There's not much more the legislature can do. So, that seems bizarre. Are there, either one of you know of, like, other affordability measures that it seems like the governor is contrary to the rhetoric? I mean, to me, even education reform was sort of contrary to that rhetoric, but I'm curious if either of you have thoughts on that bill or that topic or others as well.
12: I was just going to say, to Senator Vyhovsky's point, S-197, which was the primary care bill, actually states in its intent that it is the intent of the General Assembly to get to a universal primary care system. So, you know, it is spelled out. And
1: but that wasn't the reference-based pricing bill.
12: It was not the reference-based pricing bill. But, you know, they all connect, right? All of our pieces of legislation connect in one way or another. In terms of affordability, yeah, I mean, I think bringing up the Ed bill is a really good point. One of the things that we discovered last summer on the school redistricting committee, I'm shortening the name, I'm not doing the long
1: right.
12: one anymore.
1: The district redistricting
12: task
1: force.
12: Yeah, exactly. One of the things we realized, you know, one of the things that we came up with or discovered as we were doing our work is that there really is not a lot of savings to be had in mergers,
1: major
12: especially not in first enforced mergers. And, you know, even limiting the amount of superintendents we have, that is such a scant savings that for the governor to be saying that this is, you know, going to lower our property taxes, it's just, it really is a false narrative.
1: Well, he made claims originally it was going to save $160, $180 million. Did he ever produce that evidence? Did anybody ever see that from the Secretary of Education or the governor?
12: I did not see it, and we kept being told that it was there, and I never did see it. I'm hoping that we see some savings with our cooperative education service areas. I think those hold a lot of promise to create some economies of scale and save Vermonters money. That system has to be properly deployed. It has to be properly set up. And so I hope that the Secretary of Ed and the AOE and those folks who are going to be in charge of getting that going really do good work.
1: Well, Senator Vyhovsky, during the break, we were talking a little bit about some of the funding formula proposal in education, and it seems to me like the way it was going to create savings was simply to say, you will spend less with a squeeze down by the foundation formula, and sort of like a cider press. The cider was going to ooze out the sides either way, but every district is not the same, and some have different needs and different issues, whether it's geography, whether it's the student body, whether it's special education, you name it. Could even be building repairs. And so what the only savings was really just say, spend less. And what's that do?
13: Yeah, absolutely. I mean, I used to work in our schools, and I worked in some of our higher spending schools and some of our lower spending schools. And what I've never worked in is a school that had everything they needed, let alone too much. And so I think it's really problematic to say that we're going to save money by underfunding our schools, because really, you know, and we've heard it, the cost savings is in the foundation formula, but the only way we save money by implementing a foundation formula is exactly what you've said, telling our schools to spend less. And one of the talking points that I hear a lot is, you know, Vermont has some of the highest per pupil spending, but what that doesn't take into account is Vermont's the only state in the country that includes all the social service and wraparound supports in its education spending formula. One of the things I've been asking for years is for us to not take that out of our ed fund, but to break it out so that
1: on
13: we
1: paper.
13: Can look at what we're actually spending on education and what we're spending on all the services that allow kids to be available for learning so that we can actually compare our per pupil spending in an apples to apples way instead of what we're doing now. Like, it's a great talking point, but it's not really the full
1: story. It's not
13: accurate.
1: Some states, the transportation fund pays for busing. Human services pays for these other things. And so, you know, a lot of those kinds of things. We actually do have a call. I'm going to take the call. We'll push the news back just a little bit. There's a caller, Renee, I believe it was, from Moncton. Are you there?
14: Oh, good morning.
1: Good morning. Welcome.
14: Good morning.
1: Yeah.
14: My name's Renee McGinnis, and so I'm the policy analyst for Vermont Family Alliance. But I have two questions. One, so I've testified before Senate Judiciary. I've testified before Senator Vyhovsky. I've tried to testify in Senate Health and Welfare. Occasionally, mostly, I'm just not allowed to testify. Virginia Lyons. What's the topic?
1: Yeah, what's the topic?
14: Well, the topic is being blocked out, but my first is being blocked from, that's not just the only topic. There's multiple topics.
1: Well, are there issues that you'd like to bring up for my guests and for the listeners to hear about?
14: I think not being allowed to testify before a committee is an issue. So, but specifically, Senate Health and Welfare, but that's on Virginia Lyons. She's the chair. So my two questions are, there's Proposition 4, which is an equality of rights. It's being billed as an equality of rights amendment that the voters will vote on in November 2026. It will appear on the ballot as Article 23. It would add Article 23, if the voters pass it, to Chapter 1 of the Vermont Constitution that's supposed to protect, which outlays all of our rights under Chapter 1.
1: Yeah.
14: So this is being billed and soft-selled as an equality of rights amendment. However, okay. I have two quotes here that I'd like to share from witness testimony to the committee. The first quote is, quote, the third sentence of Prop 4 enshrines diversity, equity, and inclusion into the Vermont Constitution, providing the legal framework for defending Vermont's existing DEI, which is diversity, equity, and inclusion programs, mm-hmm. and implementing more DEI programs through, So the first quote is, quote, the last sentence in Article 23 really is important guidance for the Vermont Supreme Court to ensure that this clause is not misinterpreted and used to strike down diversity, equity, and inclusion initiatives that the state already has in place and that it may implement in the future. And so the second sentence of the amendment lists specific groups that are protected under...
1: Right. Are you there? Oh, did I lose you? All right, I'm sorry about that. I think you've made it clear there's some issues with Proposition 4 and the Equal Rights Amendment. Senator Vyhovsky is on the Judiciary Committee, which I believe reviews that topic. So, Senator, what are your thoughts on that?
15: Yeah, absolutely. I mean, I think Proposition 4 in this point in time, when we're seeing more and more people sort of under attack at the by the federal government, is more important than ever to really name that there are groups of people that have been systematically marginalized by our systems, and that they that we have to build systems that don't do that.
1: Mm-hmm.
15: You know, there is an equal rights clause in the federal constitution, and I think it's really critically important that we really name the systemic harms that have happened and what we're going to do to work to protect people and create true equity in our systems, which we're not there yet.
1: So there is a big, and I'm going to come back to you in a moment, Senator Gulick, about people being allowed to testify. I want to make sure we address everything that she was able to get out there. Senator Vyhovsky, so DEI has become this major topic at the national level. President Trump has said this is a terrible thing. It's prejudicial against white people, white men in particular, but white people in general. Can you just address some of that so that we can have that conversation? People can hear the broader topic versus the buzzwords. What? Go a little deeper on what is DEI? How does it advantage some people over others or not? And what is it trying to address?
15: I mean, I think the purpose of DEI is really acknowledging that we have a sort of multipolar, diverse population, but our laws and our systems have not been fair. They have privileged particularly white men in a way that...
1: I'm not offended, by the way. And I don't think any white men really need to be.
15: In a way that has allowed them through history to be leaps and bounds ahead of where other people are. And DEI is not about taking rights away. It's about making sure that everyone actually has equal rights and equal representation. You know, sometimes I hear people say things like, let's talk about Pride Month because it's Pride Month. Like, well, when's straight month?
1: Right.
15: Every month is straight month. And that's sort of the point, right? Like, everything is grounded in sort of a heteronormative way of thinking. And so Pride Month is about saying, hey, there's this group of people that is not seen in the same way and is not sort of centered as the norm. And so we need
1: or as a norm.
15: Yes.
1: There doesn't need to be a singular norm.
15: Exactly.
1: There are lots of normals out there.
15: And so that's really what it's about. It's about saying there is the multiple different ways of showing up in the world, and one way is looked at as normal and the rest of the ways aren't. And so we need to shine a light until everything is just viewed as
1: human.
15: and that all of those different humans have access to the same rights and the same treatment and the same safety. And so that's really what it's about. It's not about taking anything away. It's about leveling and making sure that everyone can live as their full selves with safety and opportunity. And so, yeah.
1: Yeah. And actually, I'm going to attach that to education, and then we will get to the blocking of witnesses. I promise, Renee, don't worry. I'll get there. There's a lot of discussion about education in policy and about dollars. But I also, when we have these conversations around DEI, wonder about the topic of really knowing our history. I have seen so much in the social media world about, well, it was Democrats who created slavery. you know, and sort of the lack of awareness about the realignment and the political shift of what was a Democrat and what was a Republican, or people don't know about the Tulsa massacre and many other instances, or redlining, which was when people were basically on maps, areas of cities were redlined for or not for folks to be able to buy a home mm-hmm. based on race. But we're going to get to that in education in a moment. I'm hearing the music in the background because I've gone way over time. We're going to get to the news here, and we'll be back on WDEV in just a moment.
16: I'm Mary Rose. The U.S. military says it had struck multiple targets in Iran as President Trump's direction, continuing a string of attacks that have shaken the war's uneasy ceasefire. The military said in a post on X that Iran had a chance to honor the ceasefire agreement, but elected not to when its forces attacked a ship near the Strait of Hormuz earlier Saturday. Rescuers in Venezuela are racing against time to find survivors after two massive earthquakes hit the country. The quakes, measuring 7.2 and 7.5, have left at least 1,400 people dead and over 51,000 missing as of Friday. Acting President Delcy Rodriguez says more than 14,000 military and police are on the ground, and aid agencies are stressing the first 48 to 72 hours are crucial. This is SRN News.
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1: Welcome back to Vermont Viewpoint. I'm your host, David Zuckerman, and on Thursdays, today is Thursday, the 25th of June. Renee, thank you for calling in, and I've heard you're going to actually be one of the hosts, so you'll get a chance to also extrapolate more of your thoughts with a little more time and window when you get on the air as a host. But I did want to turn it to Senator Martine Gulick, who's on that Health and Welfare Committee. You were claiming an inability to testify. I can just say I was a chair, and there are often way more people that want to testify than can. So I just want the general public to know that it's hard to get one of those time slots because these folks are on two committees. Their windows of time are very short. But can you talk a little bit about the Health and Welfare Committee and testimony?
12: Yeah, I'd be happy to. So as vice chair of that committee, I can just say I've been with Ginny Lyons for 4 years. She's my chair. I consider her my mentor. I find her to be extremely fair. I find her to really strive to make sure that all sides of an issue are heard. Yeah. So I'm surprised to hear that. I want to remind Renee and all of the listeners that we are a citizen legislature. We're in Montpelier for maybe 4 to 5 months. We have a very limited amount of time from 9 to 12. Those are the hours of the morning committees, and that's when Health and Welfare meets. We are in those 3 hours, 4 days a week. We're trying to cover, as you know, some incredibly complex issues, and many of them, not just a few. So we are really pressed for time. We cannot hear from everyone, to your point. We try to at least get one person to speak to a viewpoint, if not a few. But we, to your point, we cannot, we simply cannot, because of the limitations, hear from everybody.
1: Right. So, and folks have to be ready. They got to be concise and clear on what they're saying.
12: Yeah,
1: like
12: exactly,
1: that.
12: Exactly. Yeah.
1: And the other reminder for all the listeners is you each have your own representatives and senators who are home, usually, well, depending where you are in the state, home in the evenings during the session, but also the weekends, and obviously the rest of the year when the legislature is not in session. And that is most folks' primary way to access the legislature, get information in front of them, and then sometimes your own legislator, if you can really spell the issue out succinctly and clearly, can sometimes get you in front of a committee as well. But it's hard. This is not everyone gets in all the time. But Renee, thank you for calling in. So we were discussing diversity, equity, inclusion, and I was going to turn to you, Martine, for a moment as someone who's very focused on education world, where a lot of folks claim schools are this or they're getting indoctrinated. I did a banned book reading tour, and at one of them, someone said 90% of the books in the library are pressing this stuff. And I said, well, let's meet later and go through the books. I don't think that's the case, but people feel that. So how do we address what people feel versus the reality and education? Do you have some thoughts on that, or is that sort of outside? It's okay if you don't, but I'm curious.
12: It's a great question. What I was going to say was, from my experience, especially with teenagers, you know, they look at the world and they see how things work, and they're very aware of the discrepancies. They're very aware of bias. You know, they see it. They're so smart, and they're hungry for the truth. They want us to tell them, why are things the way they are? How did this happen? What historical events preceded our current moment? And

0: if you want to offer more thoughts, I can forward them on to the two senators. They're also publicly listed on the legislative website if you want to email them through their legislative email. So, folks, if you're listening and you want to follow up on any of this, you are welcome to. I know these two folks are busy both with their economic lives, and then also it is campaign season with whatever it is, 6-7 weeks till the primary day. And you two are in a robust primary, four people running for three seats, two newcomers. They both are raising money. They were campaigning while you were serving. It's always a bit of a, you have an advantage as someone in office. You've been on the ballot before. People see your name, but you also are working two jobs while other people are campaigning. What are you doing to get out there and reach people, you know, and sort of tell them what you're doing?
1: Yeah, absolutely. We have a robust schedule of forums and neighborhood planning association meetings that we have been attending, and, you know, speaking to people and taking questions across the district. Senator Gulick and I will be out hitting doors later this week, knocking on doors and talking to people. We're here with you.
0: Right.
1: And Senator Gulick and I are, I won't speak for Senator Gulick, but a really great team. And that's true in the building, and that's true on the campaign trail as well. I'm really thankful to have her as a partner in this, to ground me when things feel like too much, and to encourage me when, you know, things feel hard. And I hope that is shared. So we're doing all kinds of stuff. And of course, there's fundraising, because unfortunately, campaigns cost money. We haven't gotten to publicly funded elections yet. But it's really about talking to voters and educating people. One of the things that's really concerned me is people seem to be very unaware that there is a primary in 6 or 7 weeks. And so a lot of it has been educating people that, yes, there's an election in November, but there's also an election in August.
0: Well, and we just saw that in New York City, you know, every week right now on a Tuesday, you hear, oh, in this state there are primaries, and that state there are primaries. We're one of the later ones. But Senator Gulick.
2: Yeah, I just thank you, Senator Bihovsky. Yes, I do agree with everything you said. I just wrote a little piece for the North Avenue News this morning about the primary election, because not only do we have a primary, but to a certain extent, at least in our Senate district, it is the election. We often aren't, we don't have, you know, someone running against us in the general election. So the primary is where voters get to choose who they're going to send to Montpelier. And I just, that is not an awareness folks have. I know I grew up, I don't know about you two, but I was taught that the general election is the election, and the primary is, you know, just less important. That sometimes is true, but you really have to look at your own individual Senate district,
0: anywhere,
2: House district, and who is running, and will there even be someone running in the general against the folks who make it through the primary? Yeah, exactly.
0: Yeah,
1: as vice chair of the Government Operations Committee, all elections are important.
2: Yeah.
1: And I think one of the challenges that I have is, you know, since the 1960s, we've really disinvested as a nation in civics education. And I've been really horrified, actually, in some of the spaces I've been where I'm talking to really smart, well-educated people who don't understand our government system and don't understand our election system. And so I think for a stronger democracy, we actually really need to reinvest in civics education and really teaching people. But, you know, I hear a lot of times really disenfranchised, frustrated voters who are saying, well, I don't like anyone on the ballot, but the primary is how you choose who's on the ballot
0: in November. That's right exactly. We're going to take a quick, did you have one more thought?
2: No,
0: okay, we're going to take a quick break. This is a shorter segment because I went long in that first section there. You're listening to Vermont Viewpoint here on WDEV in Waterbury, WDEV in Waterbury. We'll be right back. Welcome back to Vermont Viewpoint here on WDEV in Waterbury. We're entering the last segment of this conversation with Senators Martine Gulick and Tanya Vihovsky from the Chittenden Central District. We're going to shift a little bit to a couple of different economic issues. There was some work you all did to try to address rent money in the education fund and renters and the rent rebate. Can you talk a little bit about that and what ultimately happened there?
2: So in the finance committee, as I know a lot of folks know, the governor proposed using some money out of the general fund to buy down property taxes this year. It was over $100 million.
0: Right, which was on top of doing it last year. And this is
2: right.
0: This is a snowball pile that keeps growing.
2: Exactly.
0: It's very short-term.
2: Yeah, it's not great

0: I'm being a little coy here, but it's not great fiscal policy to be using general fund money to be buying town property taxes, because it does set us up for a cliff next time around. So one of the things that we did in the Finance Committee, and Senator Ruth Hardy was the one who sort of spearheaded this, was taking a portion of that buy down and using it to put toward renters credits, which hadn't been updated in many, many years. Initially, I think Senator Hardy proposed about $8 million. We ended up, we had to compromise with the various members of the committee. It ended up being about $4 million. But we felt like at least we were doing something for folks who rent, because as we know, there are a lot of renters in the state of Vermont. So we wanted to make sure we were protecting those folks as well.
1: And rents have gone through the roof in large part due to market forces, not enough apartments, too many people looking to rent, and the property taxes are part of that. They pay the property taxes through their payments to the landlords. And so the idea is to try to make renting a little more affordable.
0: Yeah.
1: Senator Bielski.
2: Yeah. One of the things, unfortunately, that I was not able to get through was actually an amendment I brought to this on the floor. And Senator Gulick did support, if I recall, the amendment. So we used $100 million to buy down property taxes to, I think, 3.4% for everyone, regardless of income. And one of the things that I thought was both more sound fiscal policy and, frankly, more fair was to actually use that money in a targeted way, a way that would have bought down property taxes to 0% for income-sensitized households, so for people who make less money.
1: What's that number, ballpark?
2: We just changed it this year to go up a little bit. It depends. Okay. Generally, it's around $115,000.
1: Right. So a lot of working class people would have gotten that benefit.
2: And that would have bought it down to zero.
1: Right.
2: And that actually would have only spent $17 million, which means $83 million of that buy down is actually going to people who could pay the increase.
1: Mm-hmm.
2: That, to me, felt both more fiscally responsible and more responsive to the people who really can't afford to pay more. Unfortunately, that didn't pass as an amendment on the floor, but we did have, you know, some people that felt like they agreed that was more responsible. But this is now at least the third year we've bought down the property taxes, and that increase doesn't go away. So when we stop buying them down, we're going to be paying all of the increases combined. And it's kind of what happened, frankly, like after COVID. We had all of this influx of federal money, and we had been buying down property taxes. So when the bill came due, it was astronomical, and we're setting ourselves up for that all over again, which is really concerning to me. And I actually really think it would make sense to apply those income sensitivities to all payers, because right now we're asking the bottom two-thirds of payers to pay 4%, 5%, 6% of their income, while that top third is paying a fraction of a percentage. And don't think that's fair.
1: Yeah, there's a lot of information about these kinds of numbers on the Public Assets website. Mm-hmm. If you want to go there, you can find out what percentage of your income goes to property taxes when you're looking at the tax bills for people of these different income classes. And when you get up into the $1 million income per year, they're paying like 0.5% of their income towards property taxes. Meanwhile, many Vermonters, as we know from their voting, we know from the anger we hear on the streets, and you hear probably in constituent letters, this is killing us. Well, it's killing some people more than others fiscally, and that's metaphorical killing, hopefully not real. Senator Gulick, you look like you wanted to offer a thought there.
0: I was just going to piggyback on what Senator Vyhovsky said, which is, I think, you know, a lot of us were very disappointed that we didn't do more in terms of tax reform this past session. But I did want to say that we had some great, robust conversations, and I feel as though we're teeing up some work that can be done next session. We're going to continue this conversation. The Ed bill does have a second home tax, which is exciting. It won't go into full effect till about 2030. But again, we're moving in that direction. You try to fix the airplane while you're flying it, so you want to make sure that you're not doing damage while you're moving things forward. But I am feeling hopeful and optimistic about the possibility of some really great reform in terms of making our tax system more equitable.
1: But one of the things we're seeing in elections across the country is a frustration with the Democratic leadership world, and this is a generalization, but particularly Washington, but also sometimes here in Vermont, where the changes proposed are so slow and so delayed, while people are desperate, they're falling off the cliff.
0: Yes.
1: We have more homeless people can't find housing, people can't pay their taxes. Why is it that Democratic leadership, the two of you have offered amendments to go faster on things, what's it like to buck leadership and try to push those things while the leadership, along with Republicans, stifles that?
0: I'll just very quickly say before I pass it on, this is why leadership is so important, whether it's the Speaker of the House or the pro tem or the folks who sit in the Senate on the committee on committees and the committee chairs. They are extremely powerful and they can really dictate what moves forward, as you know, which bills get taken off the wall, which bills move forward. So those decisions about leadership are critically important, and we are going to have new leadership coming up. So it's an opportunity for change and for some bold action.
1: And we'll go to Tanya, but I do want to say, technically, the members of the committee do have the power to vote for things to be taken up. That's so right. It's not always it's institutional power, but it's actually not power by the rules. Senator Vyhovsky.
2: Yeah, absolutely. I mean, what I would say is I am also frustrated. You know, yeah. I think that there are structural and institutional things that allow and really steer us in that let's go slower, let's do it a little piece at a time direction. And I remember years back talking to someone who I greatly respect about policy, you know, and he was like, oh, well, I'm working on this other thing. I can't work on that. And I was like, okay, so who do we tell to wait? Like, do we tell the person who's starving that they have to wait till next year? Do we tell the person that's losing their home that they have to wait till next year? And some of that I think is structural. Like, every system is in crisis. Most people, the majority of people, are struggling to make ends meet. We can't wait until next year. And maybe that means we can't solve the crises in 5 months. Maybe that means we need to take more time. Maybe that means, so I'm frustrated too. And I'm really, to Senator Gulick's point, hoping that new leadership sees the urgency and thinks differently about how we do these things. The time is now to really transform the systems and make them better before they collapse.
0: I just wanted to add, it's extremely frustrating when we do pass, the legislature does pass some really sound bills that will target affordability, only to then be vetoed by the governor. When folks go out to vote this year, they really need to consider decisions that are being made not just by the legislature, but by the governor and his folks, because at the end of the he has the last word, unfortunately or fortunately, depending on where you sit. Very important.
1: And speaking of the last word, Tanya, you're going to get it because we're getting to the end of the show.
2: Well, to that point, I think vetoes are an important thing, but they should be few and infrequent. And this governor has more vetoes than every other governor in Vermont history combined. He's not playing fair and he's not working with us.
1: Well, he's playing by the rules, but he's certainly not working with people from the way it sounds. Folks might disagree. You can always email me, dzuckerman@radiovermont.com. Thank you, Martine and Tanya, for being on the show. And folks, you're listening to WDEV in Waterbury.
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20: I'm Mary Rose. The U.S. military says it had struck multiple targets in Iran as President Trump's direction, continuing a string of attacks that have shaken the war's uneasy ceasefire. The military said in a post on X that Iran had a chance to honor the ceasefire agreement, but elected not to when its forces attacked a ship near the Strait of Hormuz earlier Saturday. Rescuers in Venezuela are racing against time to find survivors after two massive earthquakes hit the country. The quakes, measuring 7.2 and 7.5, have left at least 1,400 people dead and over 51,000 missing as of Friday. Acting President Delcy Rodriguez says more than 14,000 military and police are on the ground, and aid agencies are stressing the first 48 to 72 hours are crucial. This is SRN News.
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0: 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That's For the Birds, Saturday morning, 7:35 on WBV, and also wherever you get your podcasts.
2: England does move on, a 2-0 victory over Panama.